0: Station KQED.
1: 23andMe filed for bankruptcy last year after a 2023 data breach exposed all sorts of genetic data about nearly 7 million users nationwide, including more than 855,000 Californians. State Attorney General Rob Bonta says the company's security was lax and that it misled the public about the severity of the hack.
2: They need to be held accountable. There's no such thing as a pass when it comes to failing to maintain appropriate privacy protections and lying about it.
1: Bonta's office is also suing in bankruptcy court in Missouri to block the sale of Californians' genetic information. The company, now known as Chrome Holding, did not immediately comment on the suit. For NPR News, I'm Rachel Miro.
0: CBS News Editor-in-Chief Barry Weiss is taking full control of 60 Minutes after months of internal strife, starting with a new executive producer. As NPR's David Folkenflik reports, CBS's new controlling owner, David Ellison, had asked Weiss to reimagine the network's news coverage.
3: The new executive producer for 60 Minutes is Nick Bilton. The former New York Times tech columnist and Vanity Fair investigative reporter has made documentaries for Netflix. Likewise, Bilton has never previously worked in broadcast TV. Weiss and Bilton say they want to reinvent the program, the top-rated show in television news, for the modern age. Gone is executive producer Tanya Simon, a 60 Minutes veteran who led it to higher ratings during Weiss's tumultuous first year on the job. So too are Sharon Alfonsi and Cecilia Vega, two correspondents who are said to have taken issue with Weiss's direction for the show. Alfonsi has argued Weiss sought to placate Trump in editing stories. Bilton told CNBC he'll hold power to account, but that the show needs reinvention before it's in decline. David Folkenflik, NPR News.
0: U.S. stocks pushed to more records today. The S&P 500 added more than 0.5%. This is NPR. Supplies have been rushed into the center of Congo's Ebola outbreak, where workers are struggling with equipment shortages, distrustful locals, and armed groups. There are more than 1,000 suspected cases and at least 220 deaths. The response faces challenges like customs delays, bad roads, and weak telecommunications. Move over ChatGPT. Anthropic, the maker of the chatbot Claude, is now the most valuable AI company, NPR's John Ruich reports.
4: Anthropic just raised $65 billion in fresh funding from investors to develop and deploy its AI models. And the company says that means it's worth $965 billion. That figure is more than double its stated value after a funding round in February. It also makes it bigger than OpenAI, the maker of ChatGPT, which at the end of March said it had a valuation of $852 billion. Anthropic has been in the headlines recently after a clash with the Trump administration over how its AI models can be used by the military. It also said in April it decided not to release a new model called Claude Mythos due to concerns that it could help hackers find software vulnerabilities. But the Claude models it has on the market have been extremely popular. It says the new investment will partly help expand computing power to meet growing demand. John Ruich, NPR News.
0: The NBA has approved changes to its draft that will no longer give teams with the worst records the best odds of winning the number one draft pick. The changes were approved to crack down on tanking, that is, teams intentionally losing games to increase their chances of a high draft pick. The new plan will be tried out for the next three seasons. This is NPR News.
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10: Snap. Snap Studios. Snappers, I have a confession to make. The truth is that every single aspect of my professional life, actually, every single aspect of my life in general, has been predicated on the idea of fake it till you make it. If someone asked me, hey, can you act, write, dance, draft, direct, run, draw, compose, swim, I've almost always said, yeah, I can do that. Sometimes it worked. Sometimes it absolutely did not work. Those times are called hard lessons. But generally, I'll tell the kids, go ahead. Give whatever it is a go. What's the worst that can happen? Well, it turns out that there are, in fact, certain things that you might not want to fake. Today's show, The Real Fleetwood Mac. We're going to soft rock out this piece. My name is Glenn Washington. You're going to want to turn up the volume a little bit because you're listening to Snap Judgment. Our story comes from the golden age of classic rock. Tour buses, stadium, concert hall, mullets shimmying under the bright, sweaty spotlight. All the rock star stuff. And as such, there might be some language and references to drug use. Bad rock stars. Bad. Producer John Facile grabs the mic and goes in search of the real Fleetwood Mac. Snap Judgment.
11: I'm ready to fire. Here we go. 3, 2, 1.
12: Rich Angler is a concert promoter in Pittsburgh.
11: Been doing this for 54 years, over 6,000 concerts.
12: And in 1974, he gets a call from an agent in New York telling him that the band Fleetwood Mac is looking for a venue in Pittsburgh to host the first show of their U.S. tour.
11: I said, oh, you mean the first on the whole tour? This would be fantastic.
12: Fleetwood Mac.
13: Got a black magic woman.
12: Before Stevie Nicks joined the band, they were bluesier, harder rocking, more psychedelic. Even in the early 70s, they were incredibly popular. Maybe not as big as they eventually became, but they had hits like Black Magic Woman.
11: I said, this will be big news. I'll be able to advertise. Come be a part of the first date on the tour of Fleetwood Mac coming from England. You know, wow, this is a super show. So, day of the show comes.
12: Minutes before Fleetwood Mac's set, Rich peers out from backstage at thousands of rock fans. He takes a deep, dank whiff.
11: The whole place was smoked up. It was like an atomic bomb went off.
12: But there's a problem.
11: There was no appearance yet of the band. I don't see any Fleetwood Mac.
12: He doesn't see a single member of the band. Not even Mick Fleetwood, the band's namesake. A long-haired, 6'6" drumming powerhouse. He's hard to miss. Rumors have been circulating that Fleetwood Mac is breaking up and that the band members are at each other's throats. So Rich has reason to be worried.
11: There's nobody, you know, they have not arrived yet. What is going on? And all of a sudden, boom, the door opens up. I see 1, 2, 3, 4, 4 or 5 guys walk in and straight back into the dressing room.
12: Rich doesn't recognize any of these dudes, but they are definitely not Fleetwood Mac.
11: And then the next thing I see is this guy. He was a little older. He didn't have a suit on, but he was kind of dressy.
12: This guy introduces himself as Fleetwood Mac's manager.
11: And I said, where's Fleetwood Mac? He said, they just walked right by you. I said, well, what are you talking about? I thought those were the Roadies. He said, no, that's Fleetwood Mac. And I said, hang on, are you kidding me? I've done dates with them in the past. That's not them. He goes, well, listen, this is Fleetwood Mac as it is today. Forget about those other guys. They're out. You're never going to see them again. This is Fleetwood Mac. And I go, oh, no. no way. I said, this is not happening. He rears back his arm like to slug me. He starts to swing, and as he swings, I lunge forward. My natural instinct was to, dive at him.
12: Rich wraps his arms around the manager's chest, and the two topple backward into a wall. A security guard comes rushing over.
11: Whoa, the guy's breaking up. What's going on? Next thing I know, the band runs on stage, and they start playing. What has just happened? I'm in the twilight zone. I'm pacing around. I didn't know what to do. I know the people were going to be so upset, and this is total BS.
12: What Rich doesn't know is that the guys in the band are feeling pretty much the same way he is.
14: Going on stage, thinking, my God, we don't really want to be doing this. This doesn't feel right, but we didn't know how to get out of it.
12: The frontman of the band billed as Fleetwood Mac that night was a blonde singer with a soulful, ragged voice who went by the name Elmer Gantry.
14: A lot of people say, oh, Elmer, you were in the bogus Fleetwood Mac. I mean, it was easier to go, yeah, that's right.
12: The real reason Elmer was on that stage and felt like he couldn't leave was because he'd been asked to go on by drummer Mick Fleetwood himself.
14: We knew what we knew, which was that we were doing it because Fleetwood had come to our house and said it all and laid it all out.
12: Just 2 months before the show in Pittsburgh, Elmer was living in South London with guitarist Kirby Gregory. The two were writing and recording music together when they got a call from Kirby's manager, who also happened to manage Fleetwood Mac. And he told them that Mick Fleetwood wanted to meet them.
14: He said, okay, well, Mick will call you. So Mick did call, and then he came over to where we were living.
12: Mick Fleetwood parked his Morgan sports car outside their flat and ducked his head as he passed through the doorway. Wiry, wearing a loose shirt, his signature pair of wooden balls hanging from his belt.
14: But he seemed damaged, actually, very depressed.
12: Here's what Mick Fleetwood said in his autobiography.
15: I couldn't take it anymore. I was coming unglued emotionally. It was heartbreak heaped on heartache for me.
14: He just split up with his wife. She was the singer. He said he really needed a rest, needed to get his head together.
12: So Mick was headed to Africa for some R&R. And while he was gone, he wanted Elmer and Kirby to help him form a new lineup of Fleetwood Mac, with Elmer as the lead singer and Kirby on lead guitar.
14: And I thought, well, this makes perfect sense, actually. We've got the kind of British blues rock background. We would just slide into these positions naturally, really. So it wasn't even really a surprise. It was exciting. It was delightful. But it wasn't like, oh, my God, why did you think of us? I mean, that never occurred to me. It was obvious why we would have been thought of, because of who we were and what we were doing, what we'd been doing,
12: In the 60s, Elmer fronted Elmer Gantry's Velvet Opera, a band known for their wild shows and the song Flames, covered by an early version of Led Zeppelin. They'd even shared a bill once with Fleetwood Mac.
14: I was definitely known. I mean, it may not have been famous, but I was notorious.
12: Kirby, on the other hand, was in the band Curved Air. He was barely out of his teens, but he could shred with the best of them.
14: And he had a guitar, and yet he did wonderful things with it.
12: Together, they were a dynamic duo. They played all over London, even though they didn't make a whole lot of money doing it.
14: We had this old second-hand, beaten-up old truck, and literally the front was held on with gaffer tape. It was that kind of, that kind of struggle, and having a whip round to see what we could afford on the way home from a gig to eat. It was that kind of stuff. And is there enough money to pay for the gas,
12: Now, here was a bona fide rock star, a guy who'd made it big time, the very Fleetwood of Fleetwood Mac himself, offering them the biggest opportunity they'd ever had.
14: It was like, oh, God, we're gonna actually have roadies. We're going to have, decent equipment. Well, at last, there might be a possibility of getting some regular income.
12: Plus, they were fans of Fleetwood Mac, and they were excited to take the band into a new era.
14: Would you like to join Fleetwood Mac? Yeah, obviously, who wouldn't,
12: So that afternoon in their flat, with Mick Fleetwood, they talked about what they would play on their upcoming tour of America.
14: We went through a whole load of numbers to include in the set, and he said, well, that's no problem. I obviously know all those.
12: Working with Fleetwood Mac's manager, Elmer and Kirby would enlist the musicians, keeping Mick Fleetwood and possibly one or two others from the old lineup. Did you have any reservations about the fact that it was only Mick Fleetwood?
14: Ah, well,

0: real and it was going to happen. And he said, I'll be in touch before we all go to the States.
1: Elmer and Kirby start phoning up musicians to join the band. Some are friends, like the bassist.
0: We've just been offered this. It's fantastic. You know, do you want to get involved?
1: A keyboard player signs on.
0: He was a great pianist when he was sober, but he was rarely sober.
1: And finally, a temporary drummer to play with them until Mick Fleetwood has had time to get over his heartbreak or whatever.
0: It was all supposed to be secret. It was supposed to be hush, hush. And we rehearsed. We rehearsed the set that we were putting together, Stop Missing Round, you know, Rattlesnake Shake, all those old Mac numbers.
1: Weeks go by, and they don't hear from Mick Fleetwood. But then it's time to get on the plane and go.
0: And we were a bit annoyed that he hadn't come down to rehearsals, but I don't think the plan was ever for him to travel with us. I thought Mick would be going first class under his own steam, you know.
1: January 1974. Elmer first steps foot in America, a place he'd never been.
0: Everything was discovery. New, discovery, exciting. I mean, it was one of those things that when you're sort of 14 or 15, you know, it's like, I want to have a hit record and I want to tour America.
1: And their first stop is that show booked by promoter Rich Angler.
2: How are you, my friend?
1: At a theater in Pittsburgh.
2: It's 3,500 seats. So I go on sale, boom, the thing sells out, like, right away.
0: It was rammed, absolutely rammed.
1: The band is ready to rock, but their star drummer, Mick Fleetwood...
0: Right, where's Mick?
1: MIA.
0: We said, well, where is he?
1: Feeding Elmer and the boys information is Fleetwood Mac's manager, Cliff Davis.
0: Cliff said he's not coming, he's not here. We said, well, cancel the gig then. This, we're not going on and we need to just go.
1: But Cliff is not one to take no for an answer.
0: Saying, look, it nicked, I've signed a contract for the band to go on and you can't do that sort of thing over in the States, you'll end up in jail. And of course we felt incredibly vulnerable because we'd never been there before, we didn't know how anything worked. Cliff was the man with the tickets and the money. What do you do if you're sitting in jail in Pittsburgh and you don't know what's going on, you know?
1: Even within the already very shady world of 70s rock managers, Cliff Davis had a reputation. He was known to be eccentric, aggressive even, barking out orders in his thick Cockney accent while practicing karate.
0: You'd be discussing something in the office and he'd be walking around sort of spinning nunchuckers. He was really good at it. You know, I saw him destroy a chair just standing there one day.
1: Did you know that he was a big karate enthusiast?
2: Did you just make that up?
1: Rich Angler, the promoter, who got into that awkward man tussle with Cliff Davis.
2: Oh, my goodness. I'm glad the security guy was there. I might not have lived. I might have to take me out in a stretcher.
1: He had to watch helplessly as a band featuring none of the original Fleetwood Mac members took the stage.
2: I couldn't believe it. I was in the middle of a bogus Fleetwood faux Mac.
1: As Elmer grabs the mic, he's feeling loose, ready. He'd already thoroughly prepared with what he called his gig kit.
0: Some speed, a quarter bottle of rum, and some weed. Getting the balance between like being disinhibited enough but being functional enough.
1: The band doesn't feel like they have a choice now. They don't know what the consequences will be if they don't hold up their end of the bargain.
0: It was just about get on, let's get on, show them what we can do. This is going to be great. And there were some numbers you go, this is going to blow them away.
2: And the band went straight into Rattlesnake Shake. To my astonishment and amazement, the band was actually good. They learned all the songs and they were pulling off this tune. The audience, they're like going nuts, loving it. The crowd was going crazy.
1: Not many seem to notice that this Fleetwood Mac ain't exactly Fleetwood Mac.
2: We either gave 3 or 5 refunds out of 3,500 people.
0: We did 2 encores. It was fantastic. It was just went down a bomb. We played really well. It was amazing.
1: When Elmer gets off stage, though, that's when reality hits.

0: There's no way this tour can go on without Mick Fleetwood.
1: Our hearts sank. Yeah, what are we going to do?
0: Elmer and the band are being paid by the gig, so cutting the tour short now, that'll really hurt financially. But manager Cliff Davis reassures them, don't worry, Mick is still coming.
1: It was just he couldn't make it for tonight. He is coming, but he just hasn't got it together. He's still sort of in a very depressed mood. It was like, well, okay then. He could have come out before the second gig or the third gig, you know.
0: As the band makes their way up the East Coast, they don't hear word one from Mick Fleetwood, and Elmer has no way of contacting him.
1: We weren't given any phone numbers for him. So, we were kind of hanging on.
0: Meanwhile, the press is beginning to notice that Fleetwood Mac is light of Fleetwood. Articles start appearing with titles like, Really the Mac? And Will the Real Fleetwood Mac Please Stand Up?
1: That was kind of nasty stuff. And we thought, this is really bad.
0: Many of the articles note that Mick Fleetwood is still a member of the band and intending to join them. But by the time the tour reaches New York City, he still hasn't shown.
1: Because of the publicity in the media and the press, that kind of stuff, the worry was going on stage and were you going to get hit by a bottle before you even started playing?
0: Half an hour before going on stage at the Academy of Music in New York City, for the first time ever, Elmer loses his voice.
1: I could hardly speak. You know, I reacted really badly to air conditioning. I mean, the fact that I smoked an enormous amount of fags as well.
0: Cliff insists that the band go on and play anyway, without Elmer.
1: You know, an instrumental set, no matter how good it was not really what the audience had come to see, you know. And I felt bad for the other boys because I just figured, you know, we need to do this together.
0: After limbering up with some karate moves, Cliff goes on stage to address the increasingly hostile crowd. He takes the microphone and calls for silence.
1: He said, I am Fleetwood Mac. We took that with a pinch of salt and went, they're f***ing nuts.
0: Cliff Davis claimed to own the rights to the band name Fleetwood Mac, which meant, in his mind, he could put anybody he wanted on stage and call them Fleetwood Mac.
1: That kind of belief that, you know, if you've got a bit of paper that says that you've registered the name, then you're entitled to do that. And he saw no problem with it at all.
0: Elmer watches from the sidelines as the band is forced to take the stage and play a 45-minute instrumental set. And he starts to realize something.
1: That we got caught in the crossfire between the Mac and Cliff.
0: Across the pond, Mick Fleetwood has started giving statements to the press, saying things like,
2: We're the real Fleetwood Mac, yeah, for sure.
1: That they'd been wronged and we were, you know, a bogus band trying to trade on their success.
3: I couldn't allow other musicians to tour under our name, whoever they were.
1: I knew absolutely that he was lying. If Mick at any time had phoned up and said, look, I don't want to do this, I'm not going through with it, it would have ended. You know, it would have ended during rehearsals. It would certainly have ended before we went. It's almost like years in the business and working towards something like this, and then it's completely destroyed and you've lost all credibility. Felt, I don't know, more devastated than angry, I think. Felt kind of betrayed and let down.
0: Mick Fleetwood practically signed them up to do this tour. And now, they're stuck.
1: Simply, we couldn't have afforded to get home. I mean, Cliff wasn't going to go, well, here's your ticket home, off you go then. He wasn't going to do that. There was no way. He was insistent that he was going to push this through and it was going to be a success.
0: Cliff is already forging ahead after the NYC show. To keep the band out of legal trouble, he renames them.
1: No, Cliff's going to change it to the new Fleetwood Mac.
0: They're now the new Fleetwood Mac.
1: And it's our job to go on stage and prove how good we are.
0: But the bad press continues to follow them wherever they go. Articles calling the band members phony, faceless, masquerading unknowns.
1: These unknowns, all this cobblers.
0: As the band moves west, gigs start to get canceled left and right. People call in complaining, asking for refunds. The Deputy Attorney General of Idaho even files a lawsuit after their show.
1: But the weird thing was, we carried on and we were still going down a storm. Some of the gigs, they were brilliant. I mean, you know, getting up and performing, you kind of, everything else goes out of the window and you're concentrating on what you're doing. And it was a good lineup, musicians that you know, I could rely on to do the job. It felt great and it went down great. Considering the situation that we were in and all the news and the bad publicity, getting encores at gigs was kind of quite surprising.
0: At one show, they lose power.
1: The back line all went down. Everything went down apart from the PA system. And I just scattered and made stuff up for about 10 minutes and got the audience involved and then clapping and stamping and right into it. And when the sound came back on again, there was an eruption of applause. You know, you get that kind of feel when it's all going right. You know you've got the audience. It's not so much you've got them as they're with you.
0: The new Fleetwood Mac shares stages and holds their own against rock legends like Kiss, Leonard Skinner, Joe Walsh.
1: And Joe Walsh said, I don't know who you are, man. He said, but you're a great band.
0: Sure, there are the occasional boos and people shouting, where's Mick? At least one bottle gets thrown. And it seems like someone, probably a member of the road crew, sabotages Kirby's guitar amp.
1: And with about to do the sound check, and we find that the wires have all been ripped out of the back of the AC30.
0: They just get a new amp and press on. Still, the weight of it all, being labeled as phonies and Rolling Stone and scabs by Mick Fleetwood, slowly grinds them down.
1: We were saying to Cliff, we want this to stop, we want to go home, we've had enough.
0: When they cross the border into Canada for a show in Calgary, Cliff finally agrees.
1: And we just wanted out. It was humiliating. The TV, the papers, it's just getting worse, you know. And it's all very well soldiering through and going down to sort of 500 people or 1,000 people in a gig. But that doesn't compare to thousands of newspapers out there and the thousands of people that are being reached by snide comments on the TV. You know, we were not going to win that one. It felt like a victory that we managed to persuade Cliff to organise the flights for us to come home.
0: The new Fleetwood Mac had lasted only 6 weeks. They get on a plane headed to London, and when they land, their problems aren't over.
1: When we get back to England, they were suing all of us, including Cliff, Kirby, myself, everybody involved.
0: The old Fleetwood Mac takes the new Fleetwood Mac to court.
4: 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Snap Judgment.

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0: Welcome back to Snap Judgment. Where our almost, not quite, maybe Fleetwood Mac story continues.
1: They were suing all of us, including Cliff, Kirby, myself, everybody involved.
2: Mick Fleetwood has to testify, and he admits that, yes, he'd been to Elmer and Kirby's house to talk about the tour. But it wasn't committal, he says.
1: It was just clearly bollocks, and the judge wasn't buying it. We didn't have to pay a penny. I didn't even have to appear in court.
2: A representative of Mick Fleetwood declined to comment on this story, and he's maintained ever since that he had nothing to do with the tour.
1: The last time I heard anything from the Mac was when Mick Fleetwood was sitting in my living room. I'm still really angry about it. It's amazing how it all comes back, the feelings around it.
2: I mean, if you were going to talk to Mick Fleetwood about all this, What would you want to say to him?
1: What the f*** happened? And if you weren't happy, why didn't you tell us? Why didn't you just phone up and say, I'm not doing it? Yeah, I'd like to know what was going on.
2: The real Fleetwood Mac relocated to Los Angeles in order to deal with the continuing legal fallout from the tour. There, they met Stevie Nicks and Lindsey Buckingham and set about becoming the biggest band in the world.
1: I mean, I don't begrudge them that stuff. What I begrudge is the fact that it was so devastating to us. I mean, it really destroyed our potential careers, basically. We'd been tainted by the publicity. We couldn't catch a cold, really.
2: Back in London, nobody wanted to work with Elmer and his guitar-playing flatmate Kirby. The calls just stopped coming.
1: I've never been particularly ambitious. It's like, even with this thing, you know, my career has been walking through open doors, and that ceased.
2: Kirby was so down, he swore off the music business entirely and moved to the country.
1: He just thought he'd never play again and went off peeling spuds and doing washing up at his father-in-law's hotel, you know.
2: What are you doing?
1: Nothing, really, at that time. Smoking quite a lot of dope, laying around. I can't really remember, actually, to tell you the truth.
2: And then Elmer got another offer he couldn't refuse. From, of all people, Cliff Davis, the recently fired manager of Fleetwood Mac. Why did you say yes to working with Cliff again?
1: I mean, we knew he was a bit of a megalomaniac, but our view was that he'd been stitched up by Mick Fleetwood. Cliff decided we should form a band, and he would finance us putting a band together. That's how Stretch happened.
2: From the ashes of the new Fleetwood Mac rose Stretch, a group fronted by Elmer, featuring the bass player from the tour, and
1: Kirby came back from the deep low that he'd been in.
2: Kirby, Elmer's musical partner.
1: We auditioned for guitarists and we auditioned for drummers.
2: A lot of musicians who came in weren't actually interested in joining the band.
1: People turning up not good enough or not equipped enough, but really only coming in the first thing, oh, tell us about the Fleetwood Mac stuff. The attitude was, how did you think you could get away with that? You know, of course, we didn't think we could get away. We didn't think we were getting away with anything.
2: Finally, they had a lineup, and they went into the studio.
1: And we were recording down there, and Kirby turned up with this track.
2: A song he'd written during his hiatus from music.
1: I didn't like the style of it much.
2: But Elmer really connected with the lyrics. They were about betrayal and dishonesty. Like, the only one who knows the truth, that's him, me, and you. The damage is much deeper than you'll ever see. Was it a very conscious comment on the Fleetwood Mac disaster?
1: Yeah, because it was Kirby, Mick Fleetwood, and me. You know, we're the only ones that know the truth. And it was a track that Kirby had written when he was in that kind of deep despair, trying to make sense of it all, just laying down the truth of the situation, how painful it was. The damage is much deeper than you'll ever see. Well, that's certainly true.
2: They decided to run through it right there in the studio. Even though Elmer's throat was sore and his voice was really more like a growl.
1: So I had kind of gig throat, which was like it adds a sort of bottom dimension to my vocal range. It was almost like a piss take. Oh, I'm going to do a Barry White on this, you know. While we were playing it, Jim, who was the drummer, he missed a beat, which he then realised sounded really good, so he repeated it.
3: I've been thinking about what you have done to me. The damage is much deeper than you'll ever see.
2: For 2.5 minutes, Elmer is at a simmer. And then he explodes.

0: to my ears now, it's a pretty scorching track. Like, you guys sound pissed.
1: Yeah, I didn't think, oh, I'm going to make this really hard hit, you know, I'm going to sing it like this. I just sang it straight from the guts and out of the mouth, you know, bypass the brain at all costs. Man, that's him, me and you. You know, it's just lucky that it ended up being a classic, and I've heard loads of versions of it. You can't choose to create that stuff. You finish a track sometimes and everybody just looks at one another and we got that.
2: 1, 2. Now, you might not be surprised to learn that the song Elmer recorded with Stretch that day, Why Did You Do It, became the biggest hit of his career. It's been featured in commercials, a Guy Ritchie movie, and Mick Fleetwood has definitely heard it.
3: The song was a direct attack on me for not showing up for the bogus Fleetwood Mac tour, which I'd never promised to do in the first place, of course. All of it was too bizarre. The damage is much deeper
2: than you'll ever see. Elmer and Kirby still make music together. Learn more about their tunes past and present on our website, snapjudgment.org. Thank you, Elmer, for sharing your story with us. Thanks as well to Mike Stacks from Ugly Things Magazine and the good folks at Whistledown Studios in London, especially David Press, who read the excerpts from Mick Fleetwood's autobiography for us. The original score for that piece was by Dirk Schwartzoff. It was produced by John Fasi.

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3: Welcome back to Snap Judgment. Today, everyone wants the dream job, but it always goes to someone else. That is the rule. But what happens when that someone else is you?
4: This story starts back in the early 70s New York, when Merritt Riley was the Yankees' biggest 11-year-old fan.
5: I was hardcore.
4: Well, actually,
5: my mom and dad were big Yankee fans, so I really didn't have a choice, to tell you the truth. It was always extra special to be at a game, smelling the grass and smelling the popcorn. You know, always sought to get autographs and meet the players. But at the games, I'd be sitting there watching the bat boy retrieving foul balls, and I always wondered, how in God's name can I become that kid? I figured, you know, what the hell, I'll give it a shot, and I wrote a letter to Yankee Stadium. I didn't address it to anybody in particular, just hoping it would get a response.
4: And he did.
5: Pretty quickly.
4: From a bat boy named Joe.
5: Being the kid I was, I got the letter, and I was so excited. It was written on Yankee letterhead stationery, and I was like, wow, this is it. I showed my mom and dad.
4: Bat boy Joe wrote back and said, in order to join the bat boy club,
5: you had to have good grades, athletic ability, be 16 years old.
4: Merritt only met one of these requirements. He was a smarty pants.
5: Yeah.
4: But over the next 5 years, Merritt set his little mind and body to it, and bada bing bada boom, Joe hooked him up, and Merritt became a Yankee bat boy. And even before he did any bat boy things, it changed his life.
5: I'm kind of making fun of myself here. When I was in high school, I was like a little nerdy kid, you know? I wasn't really, one of those popular kids, you know what I mean? All of a sudden, everybody wanted to be my friend. Kids that I thought would never talk to me because they were the cool kids, they were the jocks. You know, it's funny because a lot of those kids are friends still today. Best part of the job was being around players that, you know, a year or two before I was watching on TV and only dreaming that it would be like a dream to, you know, to meet these people, you know, and now I'm in the same locker room as them.
4: Being a bat boy is no easy work. Merritt shined all the players' cleats, did the laundry, and during practices, he'd shag fly balls. But his most important job was during the game.
5: During the game, you have one responsibility. Once that player that's at home plate hits the ball, whether it's a base hit or an out, your main and only responsibility is to get that bat and get it right back to the dugout.
4: Once in the dugout, all Merritt had to do was return the bat to the bat container, where the other bats hung out.
5: During the game, the Yankees were very, very strict about not being part of the game. You know, being invisible, really.
4: Now, Merritt was planning the rest of his life and career from his gig as a bat boy. If he did a good job, his plan was to become an umpire. Well, that was the hope, at least until July 24th, 1983, Yankee Stadium. Merritt's beloved Yankees were facing one of their biggest rivals, the Kansas City Royals.
5: It was a Sunday afternoon in July, and back then the Yanks and Kansas City, they saw each other a lot in the playoffs, and it was a packed house. You know, it was hot. It was a loud, you know, boisterous crowd.
4: Now, this game was extra special in merit, not because of the heated rivalry, but because of one player on the Royals, the superstar hitter George Brett.
5: For whatever reason, George Brett took a liking to me. Even though he was a superstar, he was like a regular guy. He'd, you know, clown around everybody in the clubhouse. He'd always be breaking my chops about one thing or another. And, you know, kidding around, not mean. He had a nickname for me, and it was Spalding from Caddyshack.
4: Spalding Smales. Not the coolest nickname. Spalding from the movie Caddyshack is a spoiled brat infamous for picking his nose and eating it.
5: You know what? It wasn't like I liked the nickname. I just liked that he noticed me enough to have a nickname for me. You know, he made you feel important. That made me like him, you know? He definitely became my favorite.
4: Yankee fan listeners, don't worry about it. His allegiance is still with you.
5: Yeah. Yeah, I mean, George Brett was one of those guys that I would secretly root for. As long as the Yankees would win the game, I was rooting for George Brett to do well. There weren't other players I could say that about that were not on the Yankees.
4: All right, so back to the game.
5: First inning.
6: Second, third, fourth.
5: The game didn't stand out for any reason. Seventh inning. Eighth inning. All right, here we are on the top of the ninth inning. The Yanks are up 4-3.
4: And it's a very close game with the Royals at bat with two outs and a runner on base.
5: You know, you figured the Yanks are going to win this game. You have the Yankee closer, Goose Gossage, who basically was lights out once they brought him in. But the player from Kansas City gets on base, and none other than my favorite player in baseball, George Brett, the crowd's on its feet. George Brett is known as the Yankee killer, but also well known as the hemorrhoid guy.
4: Back in the 1980 World Series, George had to leave a game early because hemorrhoid pain. Since then, every time he came up to bat, he was the butt of all jokes and jeers.
5: The crowd is going wild, jeering at George Brett because of a hemorrhoidal issue. I got a big conflict going on in my head. You know, I'm rooting for this guy, George Brett, to get the big hit. But at the same time, I want to see my favorite team win the game. So George Brett's at bat, and Goose Gossage leans in and delivers a pitch. I could tell just from the sound of the ball hitting the bat, this thing was going to leave the ballpark. There was a very quick moment of silence, and then all of a sudden the place went crazy.
7: And now the Royals have the one-run lead.
5: So right away, I get up to home plate. I grab the bat. At the time, I know that I have to get that back to the dugout. But I say, you know what? I know I'll probably get in trouble, but I'm going to wait there. I'm going to wait there with the bat. And I want to high-five him when he comes around because he was such a good person to me. I wanted to show that I'm a Yankee fan, but I'm a George Brett fan. While I'm standing there at home plate waiting for George Brett to round the bases, the manager of the Yankees, Billy Martin, is on the top step of the dugout, the veins of his neck just like protruding from his neck because he was screaming for his catcher to check the bat, check the bat. Right after that, the catcher of the Yankees rips it out of my hand, and he begins to inspect the bat for cork. When players cork their bats, makes the ball travel further. It's cheating. The catcher checked it for cork and then saw that there was no cork, and he just dropped it on the ground right next to me. Gotta be honest, I didn't know what was going on. At this time, George Brett now crossed his home plate and just went right to the dugout. I did not get to high-five him because now I was so caught up in what was going on. Right after that, the manager ends up at home plate screaming, I want that bat checked. I want it checked for pine tar.
7: What I'm talking about, Frank, is that he's got too much pine tar, and the umpires are going to get together. George Brett looking around and wanting to know what's going on, and the umpires are going
4: to... Pine tar is a sticky substance that players put on their wooden bats. Basically, it helps them grip the bat, swing the bat, and hopefully hit a home run.
7: That pine tar up that far on the bat.
8: First time in a long, long time I've seen the umpires huddle this long and have a meeting over it.
7: Well, they're feeling it, see, as if there's some sticky stuff around there.
4: But there is a limit to how much pine tar one can use. 18 inches from the tip of the handle, about the width of home plate.
5: The umpires take the bat, they lay it down against home plate to determine if the pine tar was too far up the handle of the bat.
8: Right across home plate.
7: Well, I've never seen this.
8: I never have either.
4: The umpires struggle to make a call, and that's because the pine tar rule, it's one of those obscure rules that's rarely enforced. And here, the crafty Yankee manager was waiting until the perfect moment to bring this tiny rule down on George's head.
5: I'm thinking, if I would have just picked up the bat and gotten it out of there instead of waiting at home plate for the high five, none of this would be happening.
8: That's Nick Bremigan with the
7: bat. This is going to be an interesting call.
8: Brett isn't sure whether he has a home run yet or not.
5: At that point, I stopped slinking away back towards the dugout, walking backwards. And the players were angry. And at one point, George Brett, who's now pacing up and down the dugout like a raging bull, he says, "All I know is that if they call me out, you're going to see four dead umpires.
6: Four dead umpires. Four dead umpires."
5: And almost right after that, almost immediately after that, the whole paid umpire looks towards where the Kansas City Royals were and makes the out sign.
7: They might be going to call George Brett out.
8: Well,
7: they
8: he is.
7: He's out.
8: Yes, sir. Brett is out. Look at this. Brett is out.
7: And he's demon mad.
5: George Brett just charges out of the dugout like a maniac. First couple buttons on his shirt were like open. You know, his hair was a disaster. Yeah.
8: Forcibly restrained from hitting plate umpire Tim McClellan.
5: Oh, it was crazy. It was crazy.
8: And the Yankees have won the ball game 4-3. Brett is called out for using an illegal bat.
5: Now I position myself inside the dugout, at which point the players from Kansas City are yelling at me. Why the hell didn't you get the bat? Well, I was... you could edit this? I would my pants. 50,000 people and all these big baseball players. And I was scared. I'm not afraid to say that. I was scared.
4: At this point, all hell breaks loose.
5: Yankee Stadium security, the guys in suits and ties, they're out on the field. And one of them comes up behind the umpire and swipes the bat out of the umpire's hand and makes a beeline for the dugout. At which point, a pitcher for the Kansas City Royals, Gaylord Perry, sneaks up behind the Yankee Stadium security and swipes the bat out of his hand.
8: Well, a Yankee security person and one of the umpires quickly are chasing whoever has the bat. Jose Martinez is holding Brett. Bobby, I've never seen this in my life.
5: It was something out of a movie. It really was. It kept getting worse for me. It was like a bad nightmare. It kept getting worse.
4: The game ends. Yankee fans celebrate as they leave the stadium, while the Royal fans are still stunned.
5: The players are gone. The umpires are gone. The whole swarm of people is gone. I'm in the dugout by myself. One of the clubhouse managers comes down and says, "You don't want to go up into that locker room right now. The Kansas City Royals don't want to see you. They're pissed off at you."
4: So Merritt begins his post-game duties, knocking the mud out of spikes, cleaning up the Yankee locker room.
5: At that point, I thought it was the end of the world. This is the biggest thing ever that's happened to me. The manager of the clubhouse, where the Royals were, came down and said, "Look, it's safe to go back down to the locker room. The guys that were angry are gone, so come on down." All I could tell you was I was real nervous. I entered the locker room very, very timidly, and I opened the door to the locker room. On the left-hand side is a swarm of reporters.
4: And guess who's in the center of this swarm? You guessed it. Superstar George Brett.
5: The one guy I don't want to see, and he's one of the only ones left. So I try to make my way towards the back of the locker room. I figured he wouldn't see me because there were so many reporters around him. And I go walking through, and, you know, you couldn't have planned it any better. The reporters move out of the way, and all of a sudden he locks eyes with me. And I'm thinking, holy, you got to be kidding. I thought I was dead. Yeah, I figured my heart was broken already. So he's like, "Spalding." And I stopped dead in my tracks. And I didn't expect that at all. That he would be in the mood where he's calling me by my nickname, you know? And I was like, "Yeah." And he looks at me, he says, "Why didn't you get the bat?" And I'm like, holy Christ, what do I say? What do I say? You know, I'm speaking to a Major League Baseball player. I'm 17 years old. And before I could answer, he just started laughing. He said, I'm only kidding around with you. He goes, "Don't worry about it." And then he said, "But you do owe me." And I remember saying, as clear as day, "Whatever you want, whatever you need." So he says to me, "Do you want me to tell you what he says to me?" He says to me, "The next time I'm back here in New York City," he goes, "you're going to get me laid." And I said to him, "You want me to get you laid?" And I started laughing, you know, and he laughed, and that was pretty much it.
4: After the Pine Tar game, people called George Brett a cheater for using a special bat. But George, he got the last laugh. Eventually, the pine tar ruling was overturned, George got his home run back, and the Royals won the game. Oh, and remember the hemorrhoids nickname? That was now behind him.
5: As a result of the pine tar game, that nickname was forever gone. People don't even know about it, really. I know this whole incident could be blamed on my hero worship of George Brett. You know, any other player, I went up and retrieved bats probably thousands of times. The one time I didn't do it, this baseball history was made.
9: Well, he's out.
7: Yes, sir.
9: Brett is out. Look at this.
7: Damon Mack.
9: He is out. Bobby, I've never seen this in my life.
5: And still to this day, I still have not gotten that high five I was looking for.
10: Thank you, Merritt Riley, for sharing that story with the Snap. Merritt still considers himself the Yankees' biggest fan. And a big shout-out as well to Daniel Barbarisi from the Wall Street Journal for bringing us that story. 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

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Snap is brought to you by the team that knows how to hide stuff on the tour bus, except for the Uber producer, Mr. Mark Ristich. He's always with the, it's in there, officer. It's over there, officer. Well, there's Nancy Lopez, Pat Messini Miller, Anna Sussman, Renzo Gorio, John Facile, Shayna Sheely, Taylor Decott, Flo Wiley, Marissa Dodge, Bo Walsh, David Exme, and Regina Bediaco. And this is not the news. No Oasis in news. In fact, you could do like me. Head out to the club. Let it slip that you're part of the band. Even though, of course, you're not part of the band. And you would still, even then, not be as far away from the news as this is. But this is

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1: 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I'm your host, Alan Dyson. Thank you for tuning in. Our guest tonight is Louisiana singer-songwriter Adam Dale. He's a founding member and lead singer of the well-known regional band The American Tragedy, playing everywhere from the Whiskey A Go-Go in Los Angeles to CBGB's in Manhattan. The American Tragedy was a hard-rocking ensemble of Louisiana boys out to conquer the world during the early aughts of this century. Tonight, Adam proves himself a mature and soulful writer of amazing and beautiful tunes. And now, listen in for Adam Dale on the Shreveport House Concert Series.

Thank you. I had a request for this next song. And the thing about this next song is, this is probably one of my favorite songs, and I never get to play it.

You'll know what I'm talking about. I got beat up, and that's in the song. What happened else? I got beat up by a guy. His name was Wesley Mandino, and he thought I had kicked his cat, and he whipped my ass. And I let him do it, too. I thought I was going to fight that guy, but there was no chance of me fighting that dude. I was probably in the 7th grade, and he was like a 9th or 10th grader. He picked me up and threw me into a tree, and I'm not exaggerating. Like, I was, at one point, I was skinny. I was very tall but skinny, and he was short and stocky, and he picked me up sideways and slammed me into a tree and then threw me on the ground. I won. So, that's not what this song is about, but it's in there.

Thank you, guys. I have this new song. I don't get to play it out often, but it's me on the new record. It's called Quiet, and it's about the town that I grew up in. I'm just kind of recounting a bunch of incidents that happened. It's about Minden.

0: 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We'll be back after a short break.
1: I'm Stephen Cook. A quarter century after his last solo venture, Phillips County native Levon Helm returns with a rootsy personal album highlighting songs he sang growing up in Arkansas. It's also his first since beating throat cancer and regaining his singing voice. It's Levon Helm's Dirt Farmer on this week's Arkansas.

Kate LeBon has produced albums for artists like Wilco, St. Vincent, and Dry Cleaning, and for herself. 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

Thank you. There's a video of me and Mr. Jason Sepulveda doing this song on YouTube. If you care to go check that out and see that guy play, because it'll change your life. My suitcase is my only closet.

That's how you play a song when you don't have any friends to play with you. This song's on that very subject.

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2: 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Tonight, we're featuring Thomas Wright Fats Waller, born May 21st, 1904, passed away December 15th, 1943. He was a jazz pianist, organist, composer, and a singer. Our first song by Fats Waller tonight is Ain't Misbehavin' from 1929.

Louis Prima wrote that song back in 1936, and he actually released a version. And then in 1938, 6'5" Benny Goodman decided to get with Harry James and Gene Krupa. Harry James, of course, on the trumpet, and Gene Krupa on the drums. And he released his own version of Sing, Sing, Sing. 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And now from 1954, here's Louis Armstrong and Drop Me Off in Harlem.

Hall of Sands, Lobby Hall in Harlem. There's Duke Ellington up in Harlem. He writes all his tunes in Harlem. And old Satchmo.

Coleman Hawkins from 1956, and All the Cats Join In. 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

Released April 14th, 1950, Frank Sinatra, and it's only a paper moon. And now a song by Brian Setzer, who is on tour with the Stray Cats. The song is from 1989. It was written by Bobby Darin. Bobby Darin's version was only a minute and 54 seconds, and Brian Setzer doubled it. It's a little bit more than 3 minutes. This is As Long As I'm Singin'.

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And now from the 1994 Barry Manilow album, Singing with the Big Bands, here is On the Sunny Side of the Street.

From June 25th of 1956, Louis Prima, and I'm just a gigolo, and I ain't got nobody. Louis Prima, of course, from New Orleans, and now another guy from New Orleans. Here is Harry Connick Jr. in A Recipe for Love.

0: Nelson Riddle and his orchestra from 1962 and Route 66. And coming up in November, it will be the 100th anniversary of Route 66, The Road. And now a song by Elvis Presley from 1960 from his album Elvis Is Back. This is Such a Night.
1: It was a night. Ooh, what a night it was, it really was.
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0: The great Count Basie from 1938 and Swingin' the Blues. 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
0: 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It comes with all the amenities. The drawing is Tuesday, June 2nd at 7 p.m. Yes, tomorrow our summer pledge drive gets underway here at Red River Radio. Tonight, we're featuring Thomas Wright Fats Waller, born May 21st, 1904, passed away December 15th, 1943. He was a jazz pianist, organist, composer, and a singer. And now our second song tonight by Fats Waller, All That Meat and No Potatoes, a song from 1941.

tomatoes just ain't right, like green tomatoes. 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All that meat and no potatoes. All that food to the alligators, yeah. Hold me steady, I am ready, with all that meat and no potatoes. 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Yes, I'm steaming, I'm really screaming.

I Got a Gal in Kalamazoo, a song from 1941, Glenn Miller and his orchestra, along with Tex Beneke, Marion Hutton, and the Martinairs. That was the long version of that song, just so you know. 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The drawing will be Tuesday, June 2nd at 7 p.m. And now Woody Herman from 1948 and Four Brothers.

Kay Kaiser and his orchestra featuring Michael Douglas from 1946 and Old Buttermilk Sky. 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And now Jimmy Dorsey and his orchestra, and this is Manhattan.

Larry Clinton and his orchestra from 1939, and In a Persian Market, a song for Pat in waterproof Louisiana tonight. And now let's go back to 1941 with Doris Day, with Les Brown and his orchestra. This is the Celery Stalk Set Midnight.

Ida James, along with Erskine Hawkins and his orchestra, and A Big Wig in the Wigwam, a song from 1939. Our Summer Pledge Drive gets underway tomorrow, the 29th of May, but you can always make a donation right now by visiting our website, redriverradio.org. And when you make a donation, you're automatically entered into a drawing for a two-night stay at the Still Magnolia Bed and Breakfast in Natchitoches, Louisiana. The drawing will be Tuesday, June 2nd. The song Drum Boogie by Gene Krupa and his orchestra, along with Irene Day, was recorded in January of 1941 in Chicago, Illinois. And that same year, it was featured in the 1941 film starring Gary Cooper and Barbara Stanwyck in Ball of Fire.

Artie Shaw on clarinet there, along with Tony Pastor and Go Fly Kite, a song from 1940. And now a song from the 1943 film Girl Crazy, starring Judy Garland and Mickey Rooney, along with Tommy Dorsey and his orchestra, a song written by George and Ira Gershwin. This is I've Got Rhythm.

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Mary Ann McCall with Charlie Barnett and his orchestra, a song from 1940, and A Castle of Dreams. 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The drawing will be held Tuesday, June 2nd at 7 o'clock. And now the very talented Johnny Scat Davis, the song from 1934. This is Congratulate Me.

worked out as I planned. My baby told me that she loves me. You'll see me dancing on that rainbow above. Congratulations.

0: Mary Babbitt and Gloria Wood from 1948, along with Kay Kaiser and his orchestra, and A Slow Boat to China. 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The drawing will be Tuesday, June 2nd at 7 o'clock. 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
0: It's 11 o'clock and welcome to hour number three. 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The drawing will be Tuesday, June 2nd at 7 o'clock. 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Tonight, we're featuring Thomas Wright Fats Waller, born May 21st, 1904, passed away December 15th, 1943. He was a jazz pianist, organist, composer, and a singer. Our third song by Fats Waller tonight is The Joint Is Jumpin' from 1937.

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That's my broad. Where'd you get that stuff at? Well, I'll knock you to your knees. What? Put this cat out of here. What? Get rid of that pistol. Get rid of that pistol. Yeah. Get rid of it. Yeah. 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No, baby, not now. I can't come over there right now.

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I said the joint is jumping. Listen, get your pig feet, beer, and gin. 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Who is that that just came in? 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Don't mind the hour. 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

Yes, the question is, how big was that fish that Jonah swallowed? A song from 1944, that's Bing Crosby, Accentuate the Positive, a song written by Johnny Mercer. Of course, he's backed there by the Andrew Sisters. 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Click the Donate button, and when you make a donation, you're automatically entered into a drawing for a two-night stay at the Still Magnolia Bed and Breakfast in Natchitoches, Louisiana, a lovely town Natchitoches is. And I think they even filmed a movie there called Still Magnolias. And, of course, Jonah didn't swallow a fish. A fish swallowed Jonah. And now let's go back to 1937 with Ozzie Nelson and his orchestra. This is To a Sweet Pretty Thing.

The Great Cab Calloway from 1938 and Minnie the Moocher, a song that sold more than 1 million copies. And now Dino Paul Crescetti, who was born in Steubenville, Ohio. A song from 1950 from the movie The Caddy, starring, of course, Dean Martin and Jerry Lewis. This is Baby, Obey Me.

Johnny Mercer and Joe Stafford from 1946 and Blues in the Night. Coming up June 2nd here on Member Supported Red River Radio, join me, Mark Christopher Pizzolatto, along with my good friend John Ellis, for a special tribute to Buddy Flett, the man and his music. That's June 2nd from 8 until 10 right here on Member Supported Red River Radio. And don't forget, tomorrow is the first

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1: Frank Sinatra from 1958, and it's nice to go traveling. 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And now the great Ella Fitzgerald with a song written by George and Ira Gershwin from 1959.

Dick Powell from the 1937 film The Singing Marine. That's 'cause my baby says it so. 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In the morning, a little past 7, Kermit Poling will be your host, and you can call in at 800-552-8502 and make your donation. 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I think you'll really like it. 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And now Bobby Darin and Make Someone Happy.

Way Down Yonder in New Orleans from the 1960 album Bing and Satchmo. And now Desi Arnaz from 1952 and The Lady in Red.

0: Helen O'Connell, Bob Eberle, and Brazil, along with Jimmy Dorsey and his orchestra. A song from 1943. Don't forget, tomorrow, the first day of our summer pledge drive, the 29th of May. 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And when you make a donation, you're automatically entered into a drawing for a two-night stay at the Still Magnolia Bed and Breakfast in Natchitoches, Louisiana. The drawing will be Tuesday, June 2nd at 7 o'clock. And now Fred Astaire from 1948. This is Steppin' Out with My Baby.
1: If I seem to scintillate,

Seth MacFarlane from 2025 and flying down to Rio de Janeiro. Our featured artist tonight has been Thomas Wright Fats Waller, born May 21st, 1904. He passed away December 15th, 1943, at the age of 39 in Kansas City, Missouri. And Thomas Fats Waller began playing piano at the age of 6 in a grocery store. From 1935, here is Zonkey.

0: A song from 1950 by Hoagy Carmichael, another great piano player. That was Darktown Strutter's Ball. 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I'm your host, Mark Christopher Pizzolatto. 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
5: 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The Shreveport music community lost one of its revered elder statesmen when guitarist and songwriter Buddy Flett died on May 10th, 2026. 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
5: And I'm John Ellis. The Shreveport music community lost one of its revered elder statesmen when guitarist and songwriter Buddy Flett died on May 10th, 2026. 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
7: District Judge Carl Nichols found it's too early for an emergency ruling that would block key parts of an order that the Trump administration has not carried out yet. Rob Weiner of the Lawyers Committee for Civil Rights Under Law is representing some of the challengers.
8: It was predominantly an issue of timing, and we live to continue fighting through the coming days.
7: Trump's order calls for the federal government to create lists of adult U.S. citizens in each state. It also calls for banning the U.S. Postal Service from delivering mail-in ballots to anyone not on those lists. USPS is a financial supporter of NPR. Separately, a federal judge in Boston is preparing to rule on claims that the president's directives violate the Constitution, which gives power to state legislatures and Congress, not the president, to set federal election rules. Anzila Wong, NPR News.
9: A 14-year-old from Rancho Cucamonga, California, Shrey Parikh, is the winner of the 2026 Scripps National Spelling Bee. In the final round, the two finalists went head-to-head in a spell-off, the Spelling Bee version of overtime. This is how the announcement was made.
10: Shrey, during the spell-off, you correctly spelled a total of 32 words. Ethan, you correctly spelled a total of 25 words, and that means that Shrey, you are the 2000.
9: The three-day competition in Washington, D.C. began with nearly 250 students. Nine advanced to the finals. Winning the championship includes a $50,000 prize, a commemorative medal, a reference library, and a trip to Universal Orlando Resort. All three stock market indexes finished in positive territory. The Dow added 24 points. And you're listening to NPR News. A Blue Origin Glenn rocket exploded during the test launch Thursday night on the launch pad at Cape Canaveral, Florida. The rocket was undergoing an engine hot fire test in preparation for an upcoming satellite launch. The blast sent a huge fireball into the sky. Advisors to the Food and Drug Administration Thursday recommended the next COVID-19 vaccines that they target the latest variant to become dominant in the United States. NPR's Rob Stein reports.
11: The FDA advisors are recommending that the new COVID boosters for this fall and winter target a variant known as XFG, which is now causing more than half of all new COVID cases in the U.S. The recommendation came despite concerns that the government is gathering less data about which new variants are emerging. The World Health Organization recently recommended the next vaccines target a different variant, known as LP.8.1, but said shots targeting XFG could also be used. The FDA will now make a final decision about the next COVID booster formulation. Rob Stein, NPR News.
9: There's no word yet from the White House if President Trump will approve a tentative agreement with Iran to extend the current ceasefire for another 60 days while negotiators start a new round of talks. Vice President J.D. Vance confirmed there was an agreement Thursday, and it comes at a time when it appears the current ceasefire has been wavering. There have been several instances where the U.S. has taken what it calls defensive action. If negotiations do resume, Iran's nuclear power promises to be front and center. This is NPR.
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0: The concertino for oboe and strings by Breno Blauth. We heard Camerata Bariloche with Andres Spiller playing the oboe. Well, horn lovers, you're not going to want to miss this next work. It's coming up after the break.
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0: Night, I'm Jacobson. In 1849, Robert Schumann was living in Dresden, whose orchestra boasted one of Europe's greatest masters of the new valve horn, the French-born Joseph Rudolf Loewe. His virtuosity inspired Schumann to write this next work. A Schumann scholar once wrote, "The piece is just as impressive from a visual point of view as it is from an aural standpoint. The sight of four horns arranged in front of an orchestra creates an image not easily forgotten." Here's the concert piece for four horns.

Concert piece for four horns, Opus 86, by Robert Schumann. Christian Tilleman led the Philharmonia Orchestra. Well, next we're going to hear a guitar quintet by Boccherini, a quintet that was kind of cobbled together from two earlier cello quintets on a commission from Madrid. This is the guitar quintet number 4 in D. Jason Vio is the guitarist with the Escher String Quartet.

0: Boccherini's Guitar Quintet No. 4. It was Jason Viau, guitarist with the Escher String Quartet.
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0: For me, it's roughly 4 to 6 p.m. on weekdays. I'm in charge of dinner at our house, so that's when I've got time alone in the kitchen making the meal. I'll put some good music on, maybe pour myself a glass of something, and create something fabulous, or at the very least, edible. Oh, I'm also fond of Saturday morning, say maybe 8 to 9 a.m. Usually in the kitchen again with a cup of coffee and the morning newspaper, the physical paper, I'm old school, and Scott Simon, of course, on the radio. You can't beat Weekend Edition with Scott Simon, right? Hours of the day. Those are my favorites. What about you? Well, that's the title of this music by the Swedish composer Lars-Erik Larsson, The Hours of the Day. And the time to hear it is later this hour.
2: Live from NPR News in Washington, I'm Dan Ronan. AAA says the price of unleaded gasoline now averages $4.42 nationally, down 14 cents in the last week. Costco is getting lots of first-time visitors to its gas stations. Thanks to the higher gas prices, the chain says it's selling records amount of fuel, and shoppers are visiting and also hunting for deals. NPR's Eleni Saluki reports.
3: Costco says between April and mid-May, it had the best five-week period on record for gas sales. Executives say high gas prices driven by the war in Iran are sending more drivers to its fuel stations for the first time, as people are looking for cheaper options. Costco's gas sales by volume set record after record in the last quarter. The company's overall sales grew 12%, with gas being a big factor, both higher sales and higher prices. AAA says regular gas now costs on average $1.20 more than it did a year ago. At the same time, Costco says shoppers are splurging when they find deals they like. Sales of massage chairs jumped in the latest quarter. Alina Seluch, NPR News.
2: Authorities in Dallas say three people died, including a child, and several others were injured when a natural gas explosion destroyed a residential apartment complex in the city's Oak Cliff neighborhood Thursday. Officials say they're in the recovery phase, and the fire department spokesman Jason Evans said crews are using drones and digging through the rubble by hand to see if there are additional victims.
4: We have joined that with an excavation phase of the operation, and the hope with doing those simultaneously is to not have us out here as long as we would be otherwise.
2: Thursday night, the National Transportation Safety Board, which has the authorization to investigate pipeline accidents, said it was sending a team of investigators to Dallas. The natural gas provider will also have its crews at the scene. Louisiana's House has passed a new congressional map with one less Democratic district on Thursday. Brooke Thorington from member station WKRF in Baton Rouge reports.
5: Several individuals had to be removed from the Capitol after the Louisiana House passed a 5-1 congressional map in favor of Republicans. Black lawmakers like Democratic Representative Denise Marcel say the new map is a disappointment.
6: It's frustrating to be here during this time. It's like we're going backwards, and I'm really frustrated.
5: The vote comes 1 month after the U.S. Supreme Court struck down the state's prior map, which had two majority black districts, and it weakened the Voting Rights Act. Louisiana's new map keeps a single majority black district in place. For NPR News, I'm Brooke Thorington in Baton Rouge.
2: And that map now goes to the State Senate. You're listening to NPR News. The Justice Department has opened a criminal investigation into writer E. Jean Carroll. Carroll is the woman who won an $83 million civil judgment against President Trump after she accused him of sexually assaulting and defaming her. The Associated Press is reporting the investigation is focusing on the possibility that Carroll may have committed perjury. Trump has also asked the Supreme Court to overturn one of the judgments. However, the U.S. Attorney's Office in Chicago is denying it opened an investigation. Since returning to the White House, the Justice Department has opened several investigations against perceived enemies and political opponents of the president. The Supreme Court ruled that a Mississippi death row inmate had been denied a fair trial 20 years ago. Justices said the courts failed to explore charges of racial discrimination. NPR's Nina Totenberg reports.
7: Terry Pitchford was 18 when he and a 16-year-old pal were charged with killing a storekeeper in Mississippi. Though the 16-year-old fired the fatal shot, prosecutors cut a deal with him for a 20-year sentence and then obtained a conviction and death sentence against Pitchford. But today, the Supreme Court threw out the conviction because the trial judge allowed the prosecutor to remove four of five black members from the jury pool, leaving just one black person on the jury in a county that's 40% black. Conservative Justice Brett Kavanaugh wrote the court's opinion, joined by Chief Justice Roberts and the court's three liberals. Nina Totenberg, NPR News, Washington.
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0: 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Roger Norrington conducted the London Classical Players.
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3: In the 1930s and early 1940s, the Swedish composer Lars-Erik Larsson worked for the Swedish Broadcasting Corporation, and it was during that time that he wrote music which was included in various types of radio broadcast, everything from cantatas to theater music and short vignettes to accompany the recital of poetry. And that's where this music came from, composed in 1938. Six musical episodes linked a series of recited poems. Sadly, no poems here tonight, just the music, performed by the Malmö Symphony Orchestra.

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We heard the Malmö Symphony Orchestra. 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

0: That music by Maurice Ravel was begun before the First World War, but when the war ended and Ravel started to work on the score again, well, the world had become a very different place, which is very much reflected in the music, a fact for which Ravel was taken to task unfairly, as far as I'm concerned. We heard La Valse by Maurice Ravel. It was the Lyon National Orchestra. I'm Ward Jacobson, Music Through the Night.
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0: Hello, I'm Mark Christopher Pizzolatto.
1: And I'm John Ellis. The Shreveport music community lost one of its revered elder statesmen when guitarist and songwriter Buddy Flett died on May 10th, 2026. Mark and I will be hosting Songs and Stories by Buddy Flett, a tribute to the artist and the man, coming up on Tuesday, June 2nd, between 8 and 10 p.m. Red River Radio is the voice of the community.
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3: From NPR News in Washington, I'm Dan Ronan. People in Iran are able to go online again, this after more than 3 months of an internet blackout by the government. During the U.S.-Israeli war on Iran, only top officials and regime loyalists can use the internet. NPR's Ava Batrani reports.
4: Iran's President Masoud Pezeshkian is backing the decision to loosen internet restrictions. Students in Iran need to go online to do end-of-year exams, while the private sector, already hurt by the war, needs access to do business. NetBlocks, which tracks internet activity in countries around the world, confirms connectivity has largely returned in Iran. But it notes people still face heavy filtering, like blocks on video and messaging apps such as Instagram and WhatsApp. Some far-right officials in Iran are opposed to lifting restrictions on internet access and are pushing back. Aya Batrawi, NPR News, Dubai.
3: The Ebola outbreak in the Democratic Republic of Congo is spreading, and health officials say they're working to contain the deadly virus. The latest government figures show there are more than 1,000 suspected cases and 246 people have died. The Director General of the World Health Organization, General Tedros Adhanom Ghebreyesus, said when he arrived to the country, he wants citizens to know that they are not alone.
5: I'm here to support. We have colleagues on the ground now in Bunia, and they're working. So came to give high-level support as well.
3: In a social media post, the WHO said the disease is outpacing the response of health officials. Almost half of U.S. households did not earn enough in 2024 to cover their necessities. The Brookings Institute report says it's a result of higher prices and stagnant wages. NPR's Stephen Bashaha has more.
6: It wasn't just 2024 that was a rough year. For most of the decade before that, 40% of households did not earn enough to make ends meet. Currently, rising gas and grocery prices continue to be a burden on families. But the report's co-author, Hannah Stevens, says bigger household expenses like housing, healthcare, and childcare are what hold many households back.
7: These are the biggest components of a family's budget, and they are largely determined by systems outside of a family's control.
6: Wages in 2024 also fell behind the rising cost of living. Income grew by less than 1.5% for households, while inflation rose almost 3%. Stephen Bisaha, NPR News.
3: At least two people were injured when a Russian drone struck an apartment building in eastern Romania in a city that is near Romania's border with Ukraine. The Air Force scrambled fighter jets and a helicopter to intercept the drone. Both NATO and Romania's foreign minister are criticizing the attack. You're listening to NPR News. Days before a scheduled civil trial was set to begin in Baltimore, the families of several workers killed when the Francis Scott Key Bridge was struck by a cargo ship and the bridge collapsed have settled their cases against the owner and the operator of the ship. Details of the settlement were not included in the federal court filings. The six construction workers died on March the 26th of 2024 when the cargo ship Dolly lost power, hit the bridge, and crashed into the Patapsco River. CNN is the latest media organization suing an AI firm for copyright infringement. NPR's Bobby Allen reports the cable news outlet is bringing the case against the AI company Perplexity.
8: The suit claims Perplexity scanned CNN's website and processed thousands of articles without permission. And when someone goes to Perplexity, a chatbot similar to ChatGPT, the suit says it delivers verbatim reproductions of CNN stories, even when the stories are behind a paywall. OpenAI's ChatGPT and Anthropic's Claude have also been hit with suits, alleging that the AI answers served to millions of users steal from the copyrighted work of book authors and media organizations. It comes at a delicate time for online publishers, which have seen web traffic and online ad revenue collapse as more people rely on AI for information. According to some estimates, nearly 70% of online searches today end without clicking a news site link. Bobby Allen, NPR News.
3: A 14-year-old from Rancho Cucamonga, California, Shrey Parikh, is the winner of the 2026 Scripps National Spelling Bee. In the final round, two finalists went head-to-head. The three-day competition brought 250 students to Washington. The winner gets a $50,000 prize. 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
10: Hi, this is Cliff Shackelford. 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Our returning guest will be Jim Wright, a prize-winning journalist from New Jersey who wrote a new book on the peregrine falcon published earlier this year. I'll also profile the common nighthawk. That's Bird Calls on June 9th at 6 p.m. here on Red River Radio.

Divertissement for Bassoon and String Quintet by Jean Francais. It was the Chauri Ensemble. Next, it's a work by Josef Myslivicek, Il Divino Boemo, he was known as, the Divine Bohemian. He was good pals with Mozart. In fact, that'd be a great Google search when you have some spare time. Myslivicek and Mozart's friendship. It was very strong, very touching friendship. And here is a symphony of Myslivicek's, his Symphony in B-flat, performed by the London Mozart Players.

May, in the early morning hours of this 29th day of May. I'm Ward Jacobson. It's Music Through the Night. I'm glad you're here with me. Next, we're going to hear the Canadian-born, now living in Los Angeles, composer, writer, filmmaker, animal rescuer, and virtuoso pianist, Heather Schmidt, play music by Fanny Mendelssohn.

Andante in E by Fanny Mendelssohn. We heard it performed on the piano by Heather Schmidt. Well, chamber music was only a tiny portion of Tchaikovsky's total output. Three string quartets, a piano trio, a string sextet, and three pieces for violin and piano. For the most part, these smaller works are kind of a distillation of his larger works, but the first string quartet in D major, Opus 11, is different altogether. In it, Tchaikovsky gives us textbook classical string quartet writing, taut, noble, and tasteful. Here's the Ying String Quartet.

0: The Ying String Quartet performed the String Quartet No. 1 in D by Tchaikovsky. I'm Ward Jacobson.
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3: 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Mark and I will be hosting Songs and Stories by Buddy Flett, a tribute to the artist and the man, coming up on Tuesday, June 2nd, between 8 and 10 p.m. Red River Radio is the voice of the community.
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5: From NPR News in Washington, I'm Dan Roman. A federal judge in Washington is refusing to temporarily block an executive order from President Trump. It calls for restrictions on voting by mail. NPR's Hansilo Wong reports that another judge in Massachusetts is preparing to rule on the same order in the coming weeks.
6: U.S. District Judge Carl Nichols found it's too early for an emergency ruling that would block Trump's order because the order's main directives have not been carried out yet. This leaves in place, at least for now, Trump's latest executive order that tests the limits of the president's power under the Constitution. The order calls for the federal government to create lists of adult U.S. citizens in each state. It also calls for banning the U.S. Postal Service, which is a financial supporter of NPR, from delivering mail-in ballots to anyone not on those lists. Democrats and voting rights groups argued in court the Constitution gives power to state legislatures and Congress, not the president, to set federal election rules. Since Trump signed the order in March, it's been unclear whether and how it would actually affect voting by mail, which has continued for this year's midterm primary elections. Anzila Wong, NPR News.
5: Inflation jumped last month. NPR's Scott Horsley reports on the latest economic data.
7: The Commerce Department's inflation measure, which is closely watched by the Federal Reserve, shows prices in April were up 3.8% from a year ago. That's the biggest annual increase in almost 3 years. Prices rose 0.4% between March and April, fueled in part by the spike in energy prices triggered by the war with Iran. A separate report from the Commerce Department shows consumer spending and inventory investment were not as strong in the first 3 months of the year as initially reported. Revised figures show the economy grew at an annual pace of just 1.6% during January, February, and March. That's down from an earlier estimate of 2%. Scott Horsley, NPR News, Washington.
5: A 14-year-old from Rancho Cucamonga, California, Sheree Parikh, is the winner of the 2026 Scripps National Spelling Bee. In the final round, the two finalists went head-to-head in a spell-off, the Spelling Bee version of overtime. This is how he won the intense competition.
8: Tara Glynn.
9: T-R-A-G-L-I-N.
8: Homelin.
9: H-O-M-E-L-Y-N.
8: Chikungunya.
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8: Bromocryptine.
9: Bromocryptine.
8: Kashaw.
9: C-U-S-H-A-W.
5: The three-day competition in Washington, D.C. began with nearly 250 students and 9 advanced to the finals. The winner gets a $50,000 prize. The top leaders in Romania are set to hold an emergency meeting today to discuss the Russian drone that struck an apartment building in Galati, a city along the Ukraine-Romanian border. 2 people are reported injured. Romania's president, Nicu Corsardan, blamed Russia for the strike and said it was a direct consequence consequence of Russia's war of aggression. He also says NATO has been notified. You're listening to NPR News from Washington. For the first time in more than three decades, Major League Baseball is proposing a salary cap. NPR's Becky Sullivan reports it's part of labor negotiations that are widely expected to lead to a lockout when this year's baseball season is over.
10: The last time Major League Baseball proposed a salary cap, negotiations got so contentious that players went on strike and ended the 1994 season. The World Series was canceled. Now the league says it's once again time to consider it. The richest teams, like the Los Angeles Dodgers, now have payrolls five times the size of bottom spenders like Miami and Cleveland. The league's proposal would institute a cap of about $245 million with a salary floor of $171 million. Eight teams would have to cut their payroll to meet the proposed cap, and a dozen would have to spend more to meet the floor. The players' union has long opposed a cap. In a statement, the union's interim head said it would, quote, harm players at all levels and suffocate competition. Becky Sullivan, NPR News.
5: Authorities in Dallas say three people died, including a young child, and several others were injured when a natural gas explosion destroyed a residential apartment complex in the city's historic Oak Cliff neighborhood on Thursday. Officials say they are still in the recovery phase. Fire officials say they are using drones and digging through the rubble by hand to see if there are additional victims. Thursday, the National Transportation Safety Board, which has the authorization to investigate pipeline accidents, says it's sending a team there, and the energy provider says crews are cooperating with investigators. This is NPR.
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0: The Andante, second movement of the Symphony No. 6 in A minor by Gustav Mahler. Leonard Bernstein led the New York Philharmonic. We will have a concerto for not one, not two, but three instruments by Beethoven. That's coming up, but next we'll hear music from Mexico.
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0: I'm Ward Jacobson with Music Through the Night. This next work is by the Mexican pianist and composer Ricardo Castro. It comes from his 1896 opera, At Zimba, which was never completed. But this intermezzo from the opera's music lives on. Here's the Philharmonic Orchestra of the Americas.

The intermezzo from Azimba, the opera by Ricardo Castro. Alondra della Parra led the Philharmonic Orchestra of the Americas. 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A concerto for three instruments, piano, violin, and cello. Kind of a daring venture for the composer. But it's Beethoven, so no need to worry. This is the Triple Concerto in C, Opus 56. It's the German Symphony Orchestra. Marie Kodama is the pianist. Kolya Blacher is the violinist. Johannes Moser plays cello.

0: Our soloists were Marie Kodama, Kolya Blacher, and Johannes Moser, the Triple Concerto in C by Beethoven. I'm Ward Jacobson.
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2: Coming up for the BBC World Service, the interview, conversations with the people shaping our world. With me, Katie Razzle, the BBC's culture and media editor. For this episode, I speak to the acclaimed Northern Ireland-born writer Maggie O'Farrell. Following the award-winning screen adaptation of her novel Hamlet, her latest work, Land, is inspired by her family history during the Great Famine in Ireland.
3: When I was looking in the archives to find out about my great-great-grandfather and his involvement with the Ordnance Survey, I found the date he started working for them was 1848, 2 years into the Great Famine. It really stopped me in my tracks, and it's obvious why those revisions were needed, because this huge cataclysm had swept through the country. The human geography of Ireland had completely been reconfigured by this disaster. Whole villages had been wiped out, you know, estates were redrawn, farming was reconfigured, and so many people had been evicted, so it was necessary to do those revisions.
2: Maggie O'Farrell. Hear more on the interview after the news.
4: BBC News with Govinda Gill. A Russian drone has hit a residential building and exploded in the Romanian city of Galați, close to the border with Ukraine. Bucharest has accused Moscow of a serious and irresponsible escalation. The European Commission President Ursula von der Leyen said Moscow had crossed yet another line. The BBC's Vitaly Shevchenko is in Kyiv.
5: It's the first time that residents of a NATO member country have been hurt. But it's not the first time drones involved in the war between Russia and Ukraine ended up in other countries in the region. NATO has condemned this incident as an example of Russia's recklessness. I would be hugely surprised if NATO were to take specific action in response to this, because everyone's really careful not to trigger further escalation of the war.
4: Kenya's High Court has temporarily blocked plans for the United States to set up a 50-bed Ebola quarantine centre in the country. The US said it had chosen Kenya because of its proximity to the affected region, but a civil society group objected. The Secretary General of the Kenya Medical Practitioners Union, Davji Etela, told the BBC his organisation also opposes the plan.
6: We were telling the government that it is an injustice to the Kenyans that we are focused on creating a quarantine for the Americans, but there's no any arrangements that are made for Kenyans in itself if this particular outbreak occurs. If Ebola is too dangerous for the Americans, is it not too dangerous for the Kenyans when it comes to compare?
4: The head of the World Health Organization is in the Democratic Republic of Congo to help coordinate the response to the deadly Ebola outbreak. Dr. Tedros Adhanom Ghebreyesus is expected to go to Ituri, the worst affected province. Here's Barbara Plesasha.
7: He'll be going to this remote region where there's conflict, where there's a lot of displacement, where there's poor infrastructure, to look at the efforts of people on the ground trying to set up a testing regime, treatment centers, especially isolation centers, and especially to get the cooperation of the local population, because there's misinformation around it and opposition from people there. And if they don't have the vaccine, they will really need to rely on those traditional things like surveillance, getting people to come in, and contact tracing, tracing people who had contact with them, and that's going to be very challenging.
4: Wildlife officials in the western Indian state of Gujarat have put several Asiatic lions under quarantine after seven animals, including four cubs, died in a suspected virus outbreak. The government's rushed in additional veterinary specialists to monitor the lions within a 10-kilometre radius of two affected areas. Preliminary investigation showed the deaths have occurred due to Babesia infection. BBC News. An uncrewed Blue Origin rocket has exploded on its launch pad during a test in a setback for the firm run by the Amazon founder Jeff Bezos. The fireball could be seen from far away. The company called it an anomaly, saying no one was hurt. The New Glenn rocket was undergoing a static fire test at Cape Canaveral. Lebanon's prime minister has said nothing can justify Israeli assaults and mass evacuation orders in the south of the country. Nawaf Salam said Israel's actions, including the destruction of historical landmarks, amounted to collective punishment, which he said was condemned by all international norms and laws. Lina Sinjab reports on how the historic city of Tyre has been affected.
8: The city in southern Lebanon is one of the world's oldest continuously occupied cities and is home to many historic sites. It was first Phoenician, then Roman, and later Byzantine. You walk in its streets and you travel back for centuries. The city and its surrounding areas have been under heavy bombardment in recent days as Israel has intensified its attacks.
4: The U.S. Vice President J.D. Vance has said Washington and Tehran are very close to agreeing an extension of their ceasefire, which reports say will include the gradual reopening of the Strait of Hormuz. But he said there were sticking points, including over the enrichment of uranium, and it was too early to know when or if the agreement would be finalized. A Canadian court has fined a plastic surgeon in Toronto more than $22 million for filming his patients with multiple surveillance cameras without their consent. The judge said Dr. Martin Eugenberg knew he was invading his client's privacy when he installed the cameras, including in the examination, operation and recovery rooms. The case against him was brought in by a class action by patients who said they were unaware of the surveillance. BBC News.
9: Hello, I'm Katie Razzle, the BBC's culture and media editor, and this is the interview from the BBC World Service. The best conversations coming out of the BBC. People shaping our world from all over the world.
10: If you're not a little bit afraid, then you're not paying attention.
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13: Being born in America, feeling American, having people treat me like I'm not.
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9: For this interview, I met the acclaimed Northern Ireland-born writer Maggie O'Farrell at her home in Scotland's capital, Edinburgh. The 54-year-old has been a published author for more than 25 years, with her books translated into more than 44 languages. O'Farrell shot to wider international fame following her award-winning screen adaptation of her 2020 novel Hamlet, a story about the son of the English playwright William Shakespeare. She's now publishing Land, her sweeping new tale centred around an Irish mapmaker working for the British Army at the time of the Great Famine in Ireland in the mid-19th century. Between 1845 and 1852, at least 1 million people died due to starvation and disease, with a further 2 million people fleeing Ireland to escape the famine. The book is about colonisation and devastation, set against a backdrop of families left to die of starvation on estates owned by British aristocrats and landowners. Drawing on her own family history during that period, it's O'Farrell's most political work yet, and as she explains, its themes still resonate with the world today.
3: I think the rise of racism is really, really concerning for everybody, not just Jews, not just Muslims, everybody, I think, and everyone who can be considered by some people to be an other. I think it's really frightening, and I think all of us need to work hard at trying to teach our children and teach our children's children about not hating other people for being slightly different from yourself.
9: Welcome to the interview from the BBC World Service with Maggie O'Farrell.
3: When I was looking in the archives to find out about my great-great-grandfather and his involvement with the Ordnance Survey, and I found the date he started working for them was 1848, which you know, as anyone who studied history will know, that's 2 years into the Great Famine. And it just struck me, it really stopped me in my tracks, that date. I couldn't imagine what it must have been like, because they were doing the sort of second version of the map of Ireland. And it's obvious why those revisions were needed, you know, because this huge cataclysm had swept through the country. And as you say, 1 million people has died. I mean, that's probably a conservative estimate. Some historians put it as almost double. And a further 1 million people, again, probably more, had been forced out and forced to emigrate, mostly to North America. And so the human geography of Ireland had completely been reconfigured by this disaster. And also the physical geography, because a lot of the Irish so-called famine relief meant that in order to get relief, in order to get some food, you had to do some kind of physical work. And so these people who were starving and ill and dying of typhoid and cholera were forced to build roads and dig drainage ditches. And, you know, the roads actually go nowhere. They're called famine roads in Ireland, and you often see them going up hillsides. They jump up the hillside and then they stop. I mean, just seeing them is such a kind of mark of the brutality of that whole relief system. It seems awful to even call it a relief system. Yeah. That's what it was
15: definitely
3: called.
15: Not really.
3: So obviously, you know, in terms of culture, you know, just confining or talk to cartography, they had to revise these because whole villages had been wiped out. You know, estates were redrawn. The Rundale system of farming was reconfigured and so many people had been evicted. So it was necessary to do those revisions. But I couldn't really get my head around what it must have been like doing that work, being someone who'd lived through it.
15: And you do that so powerfully with, well, one of the characters who has, it's been so horrific what's happened that he's blocked out the death of his entire family, leaving him the only one still alive and ending up in the workhouse.
3: Yeah. I mean, the workhouses were, again, they were sort of supposedly relief, but they were quite brutal places. In order to get into them, you had to give up your land. And you also, parents were separated from children, families were separated. That was a necessity of the workhouse. And, you know, that in itself is such a brutal idea. There were so many houses that were just taken away and evicted and destroyed. They had landlords used gangs to, with their battering rams, to destroy and take the roofs off houses so nobody could go back. And so in order to, you know, receive food in the workhouse, you had to give up your land and give up your family.
15: And how did you research the book? You must have done quite a deep dive into some pretty miserable parts of certainly British history and obviously also horrific things
3: yes.
15: that happened in Ireland.
3: I mean, I think, you know, the famine is really hard to think about and read about and write about. It did give me a huge pause because I thought, is this something that should be fictionalised? I'm not really sure. But in a way, if you are going to write about 19th century Ireland and about mapping and about the British colonisation, you can't not. You can't shy away from it. You have to write about it and you have to write about it properly and you have to research it. So I did. I mean, there are books about it and there is a brilliant, beautifully put together famine museum in Roscommon and there are lots of documentation about it. And, that, you know, for a long time, there was a weird silence with academic studies about it. I don't know. That's an interesting. There was not much was written about it. And De Valera commissioned the first ever book about it. And then an English woman, Cecil Woodham Smith, wrote a book about it called The Great Hunger. And then obviously over the last, you know, more recent decades, there have been a lot of history books about it and academic studies. And there is, you know, I think famine studies is an established discipline now.
15: And how much of that past do you think is still unresolved when it comes to Britain's role in it, fault in it?
3: I mean, it's a complicated thing. Obviously, the famine has very, very complicated and multiple factors. You know, there is this kind of natural element to it, the bacterium that affected the potatoes. And then there are the very, very long-standing political, socio-economic circumstances of the British colonial rule. There's also the way that the British government dealt with it and their attitude to it. So there was a man called Charles Trevelyan, who was appointed famine relief officer. His attitude to the famine is so upsetting and so horrifying. He describes it in a letter as an act of God for an idle, indolent, ungrateful, unself-reliant people. A year after he wrote that letter, he was given a knighthood for his work in famine relief. So Trevelyan holds that knighthood to this day. I would quite like the British government to rescind it. I think it's long, long overdue.
15: Is this the beginning of the campaign?
3: It's not a campaign. I'm just inviting a bit of thought about this. He owned lots of slaves in Grenada. And his family, to be fair to them, have apologised. about that, and they have addressed it. But I would quite like this knighthood to be addressed. I don't think he should have it.
15: Yes, and in the book, you know, obviously we're talking about, you know, mapping being about power and subjugation and colonization and resistance. And there's a bit, what they want is for this peninsula and for the whole country to be left in peace. History has other plans. It is decided that the larger country, that's Britain, should claim its dog-shaped neighbour, Ireland, to tame it, to subjugate it before anyone else does. And when I say it's political, that's what it feels. Do you think that Britain still hasn't fully acknowledged and atoned for the wrongs of the history of Ireland?
3: Oh, wow, that's a big question.
15: It is.
3: I mean, there have been prime ministers who have apologised for their role in it, which I think has been very good. And I think, you know, relations between Britain and Ireland have improved so much, you know. And I'm amused now by there's so many people in Britain who are trying to get an Irish passport.
15: To get back into the EU.
3: Yeah, exactly, to get back into the EU. Everyone's scrabbling for an Irish grandparent. So I don't know. I mean, it's not that I wanted to reawaken all that hostility, not at all. The interesting thing to me is, you know, I mean, we moved to Britain when in the 70s, of course, when relationship between Britain and Ireland were very fraught, you know, and it was not easy actually to be Irish in Britain at that time. We got an awful, and the kind of thin end of the wedge was lots of Irish jokes, and the other end of the wedge was teachers looking me in the face as a child and saying, "Is your dad in the IRA?"
15: How did that affect you? How did that shape you, do you think?
3: I don't know. I mean, I think about it now, it's horrifying, but at the time it just made me a bit kind of nervous, and, you know, it was sort of, and I think, well, my dad's a mild-mannered economics teacher, of course he's not, but in the IRA. But even up until the point I was working, you know, at a newspaper in the early 90s in London, and my dad must have phoned me while I was away from my desk, and one of my colleagues said, "Oh, it's so funny, whenever I speak to your dad, I always think he's going to give us a five-minute warning." By that point, I was in my 20s, and I said to this person, "It's not okay to say that." You know, I was no longer a 10-year-old child in a schoolroom. And they kind of laughed it off, and I said, "Can you not say that that's not all right? You're implying my dad's a terrorist bomber." Which, you know, and it was a strange moment. Everybody was slightly offended by my fury at that.
15: I don't think that would happen now, would it?
3: Well, I don't know. I hope not. As I was saying, I think relations have improved so much. But I don't know. I don't know whether it's just because people are less racist or because maybe there are newer waves of immigrants who are absorbing that kind of hostility, unfortunately. I don't know.
15: Clearly, your book is focused on Ireland, but, you know, it feels very timely with all the border disputes around the world, whether it's the Middle East or Ukraine and Russia. You know, we know that maps are a one way that people who, you know, want to subjugate another or take over their land or whatever, that is what happens. And I wondered whether you felt that prejudice that you faced as an Irish child, that has actually transferred to other people, whether that is Jews in Britain and what they're going through now, or indeed Muslims, or, you know, whoever.
3: I think the rise of racism is really, really concerning for everybody. Not just Jews, not just Muslims, everybody, I think, and everyone who can be considered by some people to be an other. Yeah, I think it's really frightening, and I think all of us need to work hard at trying to teach our children and teach our children's children about not hating other people for being slightly different from yourself.
2: You're listening to The Interview from the BBC World Service. When I rang the doorbell of Maggie O'Farrell's Edinburgh home, it was with a little bit of trepidation. Would the acclaimed author have become a bit starry after the whirlwind few months she's just had, jet-setting between the UK and the US, schmoozing with the Hollywood A-list, and winning awards for her role adapting her novel Hamlet for the big screen? I needn't have worried that she has had her head turned by LA goodie bags and limos on tap. She opened the door with a big smile, offered me and my colleagues tea, and told us the whole experience had been completely surreal. OK, let's return to my conversation with Maggie O'Farrell.
15: Getting back to land, I know that you do like mysticism. This book, you've got a talking fish in a pool, a forbidden corpse, a sacrificial burial thousands of years ago. Why did you want to go down that sort of mystical side of the story?
3: Well, I think with this book, I was trying to do two things, one of which is to tell the story of a family who are endeavouring to survive in the long shadow of the Great Hunger. But also, I wanted to tell, or I wanted to set myself the task of telling the whole story of Ireland right from the start. I mean, I say from the first inhabitants, but actually there's one clause that goes back to the Ice Age. So I wanted to tell the whole story of Ireland just by one plot of land. No big feat.
16: No big task.
3: I think it's really good to set yourself a new task or to learn something new with every book. So this is what I wanted to do. You know, it's very important to me. When I was a child, my father would only ever read us Irish myths. We used to beg him to stop and read, you know, I don't know, Pippi Longstocking or Secret Garden. He never would to read Irish myths, which at the time I was a bit annoyed by. But actually now I'm quite glad because it does form a kind of certain bedrock in my sense of narrative, I think. But in those myths and in those stories, the land or the landscape, the Irish land and landscape, is actually animate. Trees talk and have opinions, and rocks open up, and people are living inside them, and mountainsides shift. And I wanted to get a sense of that kind of mystical animism as much as I could into the novel.
16: As somebody who, I think I understand that you see yourself as Irish and British, is that right? Both? Or yeah, how do you see yourself?
3: Really?
16: Both and neither. Yeah. Both and neither.
3: Great. It's very confusing. When people ask me where I'm from, I think they expect one word, but that's, I usually have to give them a paragraph.
16: Fair enough. What is that paragraph?
3: Well, I was born in Canterbury, and then I moved to Wales, and then I moved to Ireland, and yeah, it's very complicated. And I feel there's a strange sense, you know, I think if you grow up somewhere different from where you were born, and that's just true of everyone, I think, or if your accent doesn't match your name, as in my case, you walk alongside all your life a kind of ghost self, in that there's always a sense of who would I have been if we'd stayed? You know, what would I have been like? I would have sounded different, you know, because I don't have even the trace of an Irish accent. You know, my life would have been so different. So I think there's always that sense, I think, for anyone in that position.
16: You know, we were talking earlier about racism is often about stereotyping. So what people said to you about your father or whatever.
3: Yeah.
16: And I suppose
3: Irish
16: I wonder...
3: being stupid. That was all the basis of Irish jokes.
16: Yeah, exactly. And I wonder, as somebody who is Irish and is part of the Irish diaspora, how much of a responsibility you feel, I guess, not to stereotype, not to go too mystical, and
3: sorry,
16: it verges,
3: see,
16: do you see what I mean? And it verges into...
3: to be too Celtic.
16: You know, exactly, too Celtic. Well, maybe that's wrong.
3: No, do not take it as Celtic mysticism. No, no, no.
16: You know what I mean? Like, is that something you worry about or have worried about? Or how do you view that?
3: I don't know. That's not something I really worry about. I don't really see that as... That's not my experience of Irish people in Ireland, and not at all. Maybe that's how Ireland is seen from the outside, I think. I think my worry is that maybe I'm not quite Irish enough to write this book. That was certainly something I did worry about because, you know, I don't sound it. I mean, my passport's Irish, and so I suppose I was more worried about that. I mean, I never feel more Irish than when I'm in Britain, and I never feel more British than when I'm in Ireland. My cousin described me as Irish adjacent, which I quite liked.
16: Irish adjacent, there you go. I feel... But since I've seen you, well, I have seen you a lot because you won't have been aware of me because you were on a lot of red carpets.
3: I saw you.
16: Over the
3: We did.
16: I did wave. Was that when you were... Was that at the BAFTAs when you were wearing the amazing red quill?
3: Oh, yeah, that's right.
16: That was rather fabulous.
3: Thank you. Made by an Irish woman.
16: Yes.
3: Yes.
16: And I wondered what that experience has been like. You've gone on this absolutely mad whirlwind because of Hamnet and the film.
3: Yeah.
16: Can you sit back now and reflect on it in any way?
3: It's really hard to reflect on it because it sort of feels now, I mean, a kind of month on or whatever it is from what we are from the Oscars, it sort of feels like something I dreamt in a way. I bumped into someone on the street and they said, how's the Oscars? And I thought, is she talking about the TV? And then I thought, oh, yeah. It was so, so peculiar. What a weird thing to happen. I mean, it's not even something that you... You know, you have things in life where you think, oh, I hope that might happen to you one day. I mean, you know.
16: It wasn't on the wish list.
3: It never even occurred to me it was possible. It's like saying, I don't know, you can be an Olympic skier one day, which for me is very, so far from possible. So it was so peculiar. And the whole thing was very, very surreal. It's sort of, and when you're there, it's a bit like a kind of dream because you're looking around the room, this theatre, and you see sort of everybody that you've seen on TV or cinema for the last year or so. And I had one really weird moment where I suppose the whole weirdness of it came home to me because I was standing in a kind of queue to sit down in my seat and there were people talking behind me and I thought to myself, that's so weird, that guy sounds exactly like George Clooney. And then I turned around and I thought, that's because it is George Clooney. And I thought, it took me a while for me to kind of catch up with, yes, actually, this is the reality of what's happening today.
16: Land has now been optioned. Land is being made into a film by the same people who made Hamnet.
3: That's right. Well, we'll see. I mean, it's very, very early days. We'll see. I mean, these, you know, I think the film world is quite mysterious to me, and it seems to, it moves very, very slowly and then very, very fast. It's, you know, I mean, when the whole kind of, you know, we were writing a script, Chloe and Joe and I were writing a script for Hamnet, and it was getting kind of closer, and we were talking about locations and actors and costumes, and it was, and I kept saying, people kept saying, are you excited? And I kept saying, no, because it still might not happen. It might not happen. It might not happen. You know, I can't. And then there was a day when I was on set in Elstree, and I was standing in a partially, it hasn't quite finished, partially reconstructed globe. And I called my husband on FaceTime to talk about

0: What have you learned from the Hamnet experience, if anything, but about the difference between film and novel writing? And is one less satisfactory? I always feel films, they're wonderful, but they're not as layered as books can be. Of course they're not. You've got a 400-page book and you've got to turn it into an hour and a half. I mean, it's just a really different process.
1: I find it a really fascinating process because it uses completely different muscles, as I said, but also the language of cinema and screen is so different from the language on the page. And I mean, Chloe has said this a lot. She said the language of cinema is so much younger than the language on the page, which is so true, and it's still very young. You know, it's a kind of a baby language, really, by comparison. Obviously, I was very lucky and I had her as a co-writer on the screenplay, who's very experienced about bringing stories to the screen. And she arrived with quite a clear idea about which strands of the book she wanted to take from the novel. Because obviously your first task is to edit it down, because the novel is, I don't know, whatever it is, 350-60 pages, and the screenplay needs to be about 90 pages. So the first thing we had to do was bring it down and down. But because I knew the novel well, having written it, so I could tell if she pulled out these strands that actually that would have a kind of strange effect a few scenes down the line on this character's motivation. So we had a kind of lot of chat back and forth about how to structure it. And I think she was right, you know, because obviously the first half of the novel particularly moves back and forth in time, as you say. And I think that can work on the page, but on the screen it's quite jarring. So that needed to be unravelled and reconstructed for the screen.
0: Are you going to write the screenplay for Land, do you think?
1: I think I want to, yeah. I think I just find it hard to let it go because it's so personal and I would want certain elements of it to be done right.
0: Interesting. Can you already see, because I can see it's a filmic book in lots of ways, you can imagine it. But can you already see how you will tell it for film in a different way?
1: I think so. I've already written a kind of skeleton structure, how the film might work. Nothing more than that. I was talking about it with the producer who bought Hamnet, and she's also bought Land. And we were just talking about it, and as we were talking about it, I suddenly thought, okay, I can sit. So I wrote it all down. Because obviously there's a lot that will have to go, because it's a really, I mean, it's even longer than Hamnet, Land. But there's a lot, I think, that can stay and can work on screen, I think.
0: You, I know, read so much as a child when, you know, you had encephalitis and you were hospitalised and people, you know, you thought you were going to die, people thought you were going to die and you didn't, but you read a lot. Obviously, yeah. One of the issues now is children don't read a lot. Do you as an author have any answers to that? Did you, I mean, presumably you're in a literary household, your children probably do read, but I mean, I think I'm in a literary household and I'm finding it very difficult to get my children to read as much as I'd like them to read.
1: I mean, I do, and I think it's more a question of not castigating them for it. You know, the world that our children and young people are living in is the world that we've created and bequeathed to them. And I think the first thing parents have to do is to maybe put down their own screens. I think children learn by how to be people by looking at their parents, and I think about that, think about most importantly. And also, you know, there are things that we can encourage children, definitely, you know, I think school libraries are really important. I think school librarians are absolutely crucial. A teacher that can guide a child, because, you know, you can have a library, but if a child walks in, they're not going to know where to start. They need somebody to take them by the hand and say, try this one or try that one. And giving all children access to books is absolutely crucial. And being read to is really crucial.
0: So 10th novel is Land. Are you already working on the 11th?
1: You see, that we were talking about superstitions earlier, Katie, and I do have a superstition talking about things that I haven't finished yet. Just because I think if I talk about it, then it'll kind of somehow drain me of the urge to do it. So I have started something that's quite tentative, and it's a very young shoot, but yeah, I've got something that I'm thinking about.
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8: BBC News with Govinda Gill. The Secretary General of NATO, Mark Rutte, says the alliance stands ready to defend every inch of its territory after a drone hit a block of flats in member state Romania. Two people were injured. Bucharest said it would not accept what it called a war of aggression against Ukraine to be transferred to its citizens. Kenya's High Court has temporarily blocked plans for the United States to set up an Ebola quarantine center in the country. The Trump administration wants to set up a 50-bed facility for Americans exposed to the outbreak in the Democratic Republic of the Congo to isolate before they are allowed back into the U.S. Kenyan police say they've arrested 8 students on suspicion of arson over a fire at a girls' boarding school on Thursday. 16 children were killed and dozens were injured in the blaze in the Rift Valley town of Gilgil. A rocket made by Jeff Bezos' space company Blue Origin has exploded on its launch pad in Florida. The new Glenn rocket is a key part of NASA's plans to build a permanent base on the moon by 2032. Japan's latest census has recorded the steepest decline in population since records began. The number has fallen by more than 3 million in 5 years to 123 million. A Canadian court has fined a plastic surgeon in Toronto more than $22 million for filming his parents with multiple surveillance cameras without their consent. Indian wildlife experts are racing to protect the last surviving population of the Asiatic lion from a suspected virus outbreak. 7 lions, including 4 cubs, have died at the Gir sanctuary in the western state of Gujarat. A team of vets is monitoring and treating the animals, several of which have been put under quarantine. That's the latest BBC News.
9: Hello, welcome to Inside Science from the BBC World Service with me, Tom Whipple. And this week, with rather a lot of other people too. We are at the Hay Festival, an international gathering of readers and writers that Bill Clinton once described as the Woodstock of the mind. And as befits the standing of such a festival, we are here to talk about something pretty momentous. How momentous? Well, let me take you back to where it began. New York, 2004. Picture the scene. It is the 58th session of the UN General Assembly, and we have reached agenda item 52A. Literally dozens of delegates are still awake. And we reach paragraph 67. It was titled, Open-Ended Informal Consultative Process. It read, requests the Secretary General to convene the fifth meeting of the consultative process in New York from the 7th to the 11th of June 2004 and provide it with the necessary facilities. You still with me? This was the starting pistol, and after that, things moved pretty fast. How fast? An informal, ad hoc, open-ended working group was convened. Sometimes, informal, open-ended working groups do big things. Last year, their recommendations were ratified by the 60th country, which means that this year, the UN High Seas Treaty has entered law. For the first time, we have environmental rules to deal with the tragedy of our biggest and probably most tragic collective commons, the sea. This is possibly the most important year for sea politics and sea science in decades. And with me to talk about what that means, but also remind us about why the seas are so important, we have two great guests. Vincent Dumazel is the United Nations advisor to the oceans. Helen Chersky is Professor of the Environment and Society at UCL. Please welcome them to the stage. Vansel, let's start with you. You're actually an economist. Tell us how you got into the sea.
0: Yeah, I started my career in Africa, in fact, and witnessed world hunger there when I was like 20 years old, and decided to devote my career to mitigate world hunger. And after 20 years of experience, I realized that there was not much solution on land because of the population growth and the high demand in calories. And then I looked back and realized that our planet is 70% covered by ocean, and these oceans, they contribute to less than 2% of our food calorie in calorie supply. I mean, we moved from prehistory to modern history back 12,000 years ago when we stopped being hunters-gatherers and became farmers, but that was only on land. And now it's time to become civilized with the ocean and understand what it means and rely a bit more on the ocean, to remember that these oceans, they are the real source and the core matrix of life on our planet. And I mean, when you want to rebuild something, when you want to rebuild your house, you don't start with the rooftop, you start with the foundation. The foundation of life on this planet is the ocean. So if we want to take care of our planet, we have to start with the ocean.
9: Thank you. You've written a book, Power of Plankton. Now, Helen wrote a book a couple of years ago called The Blue Machine, and it's about the mechanics of the ocean, and there's a passage in it that I love that I think gets across some of the myopia of us land dwellers. You're a physicist by training, and so you'd like to talk about energy. You say, the ocean is an engine for converting sunlight into movement and life and complexity before the universe reclaims the loan. And then when the light continues its journey, that signature is dominated by blue. Our message to the universe is, we are ocean. How did you get into oceans?
10: It was only after I'd done an undergraduate degree and a PhD in physics that I started looking around, and I accidentally came across the science of bubbles. And bubbles took me to the Scripps Institution of Oceanography, where they studied breaking waves and bubbles. And so I rocked up at Scripps without really understanding what the ocean was. And within 3 weeks, I had worked out there was something big here, that there's this liquid engine that no one had told me about. And I was really frustrated. How is it that I was that kid? I read all the magazines. I read all the books. How has no one told me about the ocean? And to the extent that I went round Scripps and I said, can you recommend books about the ocean? And they were all about fish. And I was like, but that's not the ocean. You're not telling me. This isn't fair. So I basically became an oceanographer by the back door, and really that's where the book came from.
9: Well, it's interesting you use the word liquid engine. We're sitting here, and thank you, Hay Festival goers, for coming, because this is Monday for radio listeners, and it is the hottest recorded day in May ever in Britain. And this liquid engine is extremely pertinent to it, in particular the currents, and there's one current in particular that we'll come on to in a bit, the AMOC. I wanted Helen to talk about some of these currents, and the way it is, so imagine you are a raindrop and you're falling gently in the North Atlantic, and you land about 1,000 years ago on on Eric the Red on his way across to Greenland, and you land in his beard, and he shakes you off his beard, and you land in the water. What happens next?
10: Well, so that part of the world is really interesting around Iceland and Greenland, because it's a place where water doesn't just go sideways, it can also go downwards. So most of the currents in the ocean are sideways, because the ocean is kind of layered by density, like a cocktail. So things tend to stay in their layer and currents go sideways. But if that raindrop fell on Eric the Red's head, and if it dropped down into the water, and if it mixed down a little way, it would meet another water mass just underneath it. So just underneath that part where Eric the Red crossed, there's a kind of like a wall in the ocean, a bit of the ocean floor that kind of sticks up. And on the northern side of it is the Arctic basin, and it's cold and salty and dense. And so water kind of spills over that lip and then runs all the way down the other side into the Atlantic.
9: How far is this sort of underwater water?
10: So it goes down 3.5 kilometres. So if that raindrop got sort of mixed down just a little way, got entrained by all of that cold water, it gets carried then down into the depths of the Atlantic. And what then happens is it kind of slithers along the bottom of the ocean southwards for hundreds of years. And actually that raindrop is probably still going. But the point is that there's a very slow, majestic set of currents around the globe that go all the way around the globe. And they are moving things around. around. So the ocean engine, this liquid engine, is it's not important just because the water is going somewhere. It's important because that water is carrying things. It's carrying nutrients and heat and carbon and life. And so it's moving all of these things around the ocean, and it's different in different places. So that's kind of the big scale.
9: So let's now get on to AMOC. What does it stand for, and where... what Hollywood films might people have come across this from?
10: So it's the Atlantic Meridional Overturning Circulation, and it's the day after tomorrow that everyone thinks of. That's the Hollywood film that everyone associates with this. But there's a really important point here, that the AMOC is not the Gulf Stream, and I'm going to get on my little oceanographer's high horse here. There are the horizontal currents, that's what the Gulf Stream is. It's kind of going round and round in a circle on the surface. The really important bit of AMOC is that it's that downward bit. So the Gulf Stream carries warm water north, and then that water will sink, and underneath, cold water is carried back south, deep down. And so what's important about that is that it is overturning. It comes one way on the surface, and it goes back the other way underneath, and it carries heat northwards. And then, you know, you have this huge global system of currents on the other side of it. And the thing is, it's carrying a lot of heat towards northern Europe. So it matters for our weather, because it's basically carrying energy from the equator up towards where we are, and then it's carrying cold water back the other way, and the concern is that it's somehow going to stop. The problem is that predicting the future is very difficult. We've only got direct measurements of the AMOC itself for 22 years now, so it seems it's slowing down a little bit. It's very hard to tell whether that's part of just natural variation or whether it's, you know, some big shutdown. And so people have got different opinions on this. And there's some recent papers where people have said, well, if you think about it as this kind of system and you use this kind of wobble as the important bit, then it looks like it might slow down a lot in the next few years. But it's important to say that we're talking about a weakening. It's not like it's going to switch off tomorrow. If it does cross this line where it is going to stop, it's probably going to take 100 years to happen. There's plenty of other things in the ocean, bad things happening right now. We don't need to wait for 50 years for this thing that may or may not happen. You know, that should be enough reason for action.
9: Okay, well, things that we need to pay attention to in the ocean that we don't is a perfect segue for Vanson. Now, we're going to get onto the High Seas Treaty, but first, something else that happened at the UN. You recently presented a manifesto at the UN, and it was called the Plankton Manifesto. You think that plankton have been woefully overlooked in discussions about biodiversity, and you lament in the document that we focus on charismatic and visible organisms, such as, and I like this list, fish, corals and seaweeds. Tell us about it.
0: Well, they are totally overlooked in any discussion. I mean, the ocean absorbs 30% of the global emission, and it took 21 COP to start mentioning the ocean in this COP agreement. And now we are yet to mention the plankton, which is a large part of the biological carbon pump. So basically, what is plankton first? I mean, that's to be described. Plankton is anything that does not go against the current, that cannot swim against the current. And more importantly, so it gathers a wide, wide range of organisms, which go from tiny, tiny virus up to very long jellyfish, including archaea, including bacteria, fungi. Plankton has created everything on Earth. I mean, they were there at the very beginning. As you mentioned, this blue engine has been also a blue engine for life. And over the last 4 billion years of that life is existing on this planet for 4 billion years, 3.5 billion years are purely in the ocean. I mean, this terrestrial life, it's a very recent epiphenomenon, and it's not so important for the environment in the end, even though we have but plankton did have a very strong impact on the environment. All these tiny creatures, when you look at a droplet of water, you think because it's transparent, you think it's empty, but actually it's millions of organisms there, invisible organisms. It's an abundant ecosystem teeming with life. And there started the most incredible epic ever, which is the story of life. Plankton has terraformed our planet. I mean, it has created our climate, sinking carbon in the deep ocean. It has released oxygen. The stroke of genius from plankton was 2 billion years ago when they invented photosynthesis. So plankton has created the oil, the petroleum we are using. I mean, every year we are burning through oil 1 million years of sedimented plankton. So think about it. When you fill your tank, you may use a couple of years of planet activity. And the thing is that no one talked about them. While plankton, they are still responsible for creating a large part of the oxygen, for enabling the water cycle, releasing sulfur gas in the in the atmosphere, sequestering carbon, maintaining our climate, and no one talks about them. I mean, at school we talk to our kids about dinosaurs, but come on, who cares about dinosaurs? They are dead for 65 million years. They are useless. I mean, stop talking about dinosaurs and come on, talk about diatoms and coccolithophore and dinoflagellates. They are the future. This is the most important and the least understood ecosystem on Earth. But the most interesting thing is that now with new technology, it becomes visible. It becomes understandable. I mean, it's revealing its secret and miracles because we, with AI, with genomics, with satellite as well, because plankton gives a color to the ocean, so we can see them from the sky. So with mooring systems and so forth, with all these remote sensors, we know we can understand the complexity of this amazing complexity of this ecosystem. And if we do, then we understand the entire planet biology. And we can fix most of our problems. So I think it's a great, great source of hope for the next generation. I mean, more importantly, plankton to me. And that's the common thread of this book, Plankton and Hope. I think we are feeding way too much the next generation with doom and gloom and fear and drama. I think we, our role as adults is to feed them with hope and solution. And plankton is a huge solution to activate. And I think that's why we raise that as the United Nations in order to as a call for action to all the policymakers and the NGOs and so forth.
10: I just wanted to add something about how much plankton matters for us, because yes, we affect the plankton, but it's also true that even if you never see the ocean, we depend on things plankton do on land. And my favorite example of this is that I'm sure all of you at some point have stood in a building with a foundation made of concrete, or you've poured concrete in your garden. The calcium that went into concrete, all of it was collected by plankton in the ocean.
0: An even more striking example for all of us. I mean, the taste of champagne. Yes, it comes from the planktonic activity, I mean, back millions of years ago, which created this very specific land and rocks and limestone that gives the taste to champagne. So we have to be grateful to plankton.
11: Very important.
0: And
11: potentially, so one thing that you touch on in your plankton manifesto that I find is, again, very interesting given what we're experiencing today, is the possibility that we could use the plankton to get ourselves out of this climate change hole, that they could perhaps be cultivated in a way that we can engineer the oceans. Talk us through the idea and the upsides and downsides.
0: That's very complicated for us. I mean, the ocean is the most complex ecosystem, so we should be very, very careful about this. Ultimately, yes, possibly we can try to, at some point, one day, driven by science, being very, very careful, trying to understand this, we can try, and that's the obvious.
11: Well, so we were, this is extremely hay, but me and Helen last night were in Richard Booth's bookshop, and we were having some champagne, and we were toasting plankton whilst we did, and then Helen
10: some
11: was...
10: Some of us were counting bubbles.
11: Yeah.
0: Exactly. See?
11: Helen was having a argument slash debate about...
10: A very civilised,
11: strong disagreement about geoengineering, and for the purposes of this, I'm going to take the we're going towards the brick wall side of things. Yes, these things might have all sorts of unintended consequences, but given we're not going to keep 1.5 alive in the UN phrase, we're not going to keep 2 alive, we're going to overshoot massively, why not feed those plankton some nice iron and see what happens?
10: Well, the first thing is, whatever you do, you've got to be sure it's going to work. And we're still doing the basic science. There's actually lots of ideas. So the ocean, the deep ocean water is a huge store of carbon naturally. And so the thinking is that if you add a little bit more to it, it won't make much difference to the chemistry of the ocean, but it might take it out of the atmosphere. And that's, what we care about is how much carbon is in the atmosphere. So the first thing is, you've got to be sure, if you're going to put effort into one of these things, that it actually works. And for almost all of these techniques, and there are lots of different techniques. You can enhance the alkalinity of the ocean. You can directly strip carbon dioxide out. You can try these things with iron fertilization. We haven't done enough science to know whether it works. So it's all very uncertain. And I think a lot of environmental scientists who see how complicated, you know, if we think our own bodies are complicated, scientists are still studying the human body. The ocean is probably more complicated than that. And the ocean's much further away and harder to study. And I think that's the concern, that we see how complicated this is, and we see there's lots of ways to mess up the planet in new ways. And let's face it, we've got enough old ways of messing up the planet. We definitely don't need any new ones.
11: I think that's a nice way to segue into who controls the ocean. A reminder, you're listening to Inside Science from the BBC World Service. As I said, it's a momentous year for ocean governance. Can you talk us through the High Seas Treaty, Vincent? How important is it?
0: Sure, well, I think that's an amazing achievement after 20 years of negotiation, and for all the good things and positive things, we don't talk about this enough. I think ice is 65% of the ocean, so which is not under control at the moment, and we should try to control them and prevent anything wrong to be done there. And that agreement, which has been a very, very complex agreement, once again, is trying this, trying to develop the marine protected area, to better redistribute the profit generated from these IC resources and so forth. So I think that's all very good. We will have the first COP on the ocean starting on the 10th of January in New York next year. So that's for the first time ever, we will have a global meeting from all the head of states in order to define what's good practices to for the ocean. And I think that's so important.
10: The thing is that this is it's a framework. It's not got all the hows and the whys in it yet, but what it does do is it gives everyone a way to sit down together and actually, for example, agree on marine protected areas. So at the moment, there's been no standardized way of saying this is going to be a marine protected area and everybody agrees on what that means. And one of the big things about this treaty is it's going to define that. So there's going to be a process, and that opens the way to something which people have been talking about for a few years now, and people might have heard of, which is 30 by 30. And the idea that 30% of the ocean should be protected by 2030. So basically, it's not the final answer, but it opens the door to how to actually have these agreements in a way that everybody can get on board with. And that's the really important
11: thing. And what does protected mean? Can you fish there? Can you mine there? Is there anyone policing it?
0: There's many different ways. I mean, there's many different levels of protection. I think that's something we need to improve as well. And my call on that, being a plankton advocate at the UN, is that we should take more into consideration the planktonic activity. Typically, the marine protected area are based on fish stocks, but we don't really care about what's feeding these fish. I mean, we keep talking about protecting whales and dolphins and turtles, but who cares about what's feeding them? The whales, they are starving more than they are overfished today, actually. And so we should take care. And in this agreement, typically in the marine protected discussion, we have right now introduced very recently what we call the COPA, which is the key ocean plankton area. So the place where plankton will grow and will feed the rest of the life on the ocean, because that's what needs to be protected as well somehow.
11: So where is your fantasy plankton marine protected area? Where are you going to give
0: Well, there
11: sanctuary?
0: Are multiple. I mean, you need to see the ocean. It's not one common thing. I mean, there's many landscapes in the ocean, many different type of ecosystems there, and we need to protect them. So there's one thing, we need to protect them in advance. And then another topic that was even more discussed than the marine protected area, which was the way to redistribute the benefit of all these activities. Typically, I mean, just to give you some figures on this, we launched an expedition in France back 20 years ago. We knew about 40 virus in the ocean. After this expedition, we now know about 500,000 virus in the ocean. Over the last 20 years, we have discovered 150 million new genes. And comparing the ocean with our body, as you did, our body is 20,000 genes. So we have discovered 150 million new genes in the ocean over the last 20 years. And that's an untapped potential for innovation. Just one quick example, easy one. We have some glass here. The most abundant organism on the planet by very far is diatom. Diatom is capable to create a glass shell around their body. They do it at 4 or 5, 10 degrees. We, with our big brain, we need 1,500 degrees to create glass. So, the potential for biomimicking what's happening in the ocean is almost unlimited. But we need huge capacities, we need trained people, we need very strong infrastructure. So only a few countries can afford this. So typically over the last 30 years, there was 40,000 patents on marine genes declared at international level. Half of them are from BASF, the global leader in chemistry, which is a bit worrying in itself. And if you look at the 10 richest countries in the north, they own 98% of the patents around the marine genes. So there's a risk of neocolonialism of these marine resources right now, and we should avoid that.
11: Well, this was one of the fascinating things about the High Seas Treaty, or the BBNG, as you've been calling it, is actually there was a lot of it that was about this thing that I thought was quite niche, which was who owns the genes.
0: It's not niche at all, it's absolutely key.
11: But I think most of us were unaware. I remember, if you remember, Craig Venter died a couple of weeks ago. He was the maverick geneticist who was involved in sequencing the human genome. He spent his latter years, which sound lovely, going on his own yacht around the oceans, finding genes and patenting them. So.
0: Yeah, but I think that's the next stage for the next area of discoveries. I mean, the 19th century has been very prolific in science discovery. So we travel the world and we discover the visible world. I bet the 21st century, because of the new tool, will be key to discover the invisible world from the ocean. And there, we really reach the core engine of life on our planet. So that's what is very fascinating and full of hope and solutions as well. So it's, I think it's a really, really a lot of promises for the next generation.
11: Helen.
10: A lot of these genes in the ocean are coming from single cells. We get very obsessed because we're animals and we're quite big and we have lots of cells and we walk around. We assume that the world is dominated by big animals like us. But actually, the vast majority of life in the ocean is too small for us to see. And what's happening is that there are an astonishing diversity of bacteria, of algae, of microbes of all different types, and they're all little factories. And the thing is that they have been working out how to do things biochemically for millions of years. And the reason that the genetic riches are so enormous is that you've basically got a big petri dish out of all these little microbes. Every single one is a little factory that's doing lots of things. And we don't even know all of the things that they do. And so those are potentially really useful little factory processes that we could basically borrow from them.
11: I remember, I think, one of the easiest ways to make you cross is say that we know less about the deep sea than we do about the surface of the moon.
10: Don't say it. It's not true. It is. So this thing about the ocean being us knowing more about the moon than we do about the deep ocean is, first of all, categorically not true, right? Tens of thousands of ocean scientists have spent huge careers finding out all kinds of things about the ocean. 12 men went to the moon once. But the other thing is there is much, much more to know about the ocean. It's living, it's moving, it's dynamic, it's got all these complexities in it. The moon is very nice, but it's a dead rock that hasn't changed for 2 billion years, right? There is more interesting science in one weird little worm somewhere in the ocean than there is in the moon. And I like the moon. It's fine, right? It's just that every time you compare...
11: You wouldn't have tides without it.
10: Every time you compare the deep ocean to the moon, you make the deep ocean sound like the moon. You make it sound like a barren, dead place that doesn't do anything. And that really winds me up, as you might be able to tell.
0: To me, I think we should try to use that and get interested into anything that uses this. I mean, if your children are looking for a meaning in their life, I mean, let's get them to study the ocean. I agree with you. On the other hand, you know, I come from France and I come from France. We have 20 times more ocean in terms of economic zone in France than we have land. If you look at the number of scientists who are working on two type of wheat, the crop, we have 600 scientists working on two type of wheat that are very similar and that we cultivate for 12,000 years. We have 80 scientists working on 12,000 type of seaweed. So if you see, the science gap is here. I think we are lacking science. We are lacking marine biologists by far. And in order to understand it better, I mean, we need more forces, we need more budget, and we need to understand the magic of it and where the lives come from.
10: Oh, you know what's brilliant about that is scientists, we spend our whole time saying, please, can you give us more money? And the economists agree with us. How cool is that?
0: Science and multilateralism are important. And I think that's what we need to do now on a more specific way. I mean, this book, The Power of Plankton, is a direct continuation of the Plankton Manifesto, which was an exercise where we gather the 40 best scientists in the world around plankton and try to deliver a science-based message to government. That was a 20-page document because, of course, the government leaders, they don't have time to read much. But there was a lot more to say, so we wrote a book about it. And I have to say, because we are in A, that the book is a very, very influential tool. It's amazing. I mean, we live in a digital age, but still the book creates some kind of legitimacy. I was invited by presidents to discuss further the release of my seaweed book. I mean, Macron decided to create a seaweed strategy for France, and the EU is working on it, and Australia, and so forth. So it looks like the book remains a very, very strong and powerful tool to make things move, is to write books and talk about it around you.
11: This is definitely an audience that likes people saying nice things about books. That is all we have time for on Inside Science. I hope we have convinced you that currents are important and that plankton is charismatic. You've been listening to me, Tom Whipple, and this is Helen Chersky and Vincent Dumazel. It's time for us to go out into the world with the message, we are ocean.
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12: Good morning. The Justice Department has been looking for payback for President Trump. A new investigation involves a major Democratic donor and the writer who won a sexual abuse claim against Trump. It's Morning Edition from NPR News. Ratings for 60 Minutes are up, and it's winning awards. The new head of CBS News wants to remake it. I'm Steve Inskeep.
13: Jaime Martinez, Barry Weiss replaced the executive producer with one who has never worked in broadcast news. And inflation is higher than it's been in almost 3 years. A Federal Reserve governor who had wanted to cut interest rates now is leaning against it. It's Friday, May 29th. On this day in 1977, trained physicist and aerospace engineer Janet Guthrie became the first woman to race in the Indianapolis 500. News is next.
14: Live from NPR News in Washington, I'm Korva Coleman. White House officials say the U.S. is moving closer to an agreement to end the war with Iran and reopen the Strait of Hormuz. NPR's Jane Arraf says this came even as both sides traded fire this week.
15: Here's the latest from Vice President J.D. Vance last night in Washington. He said, quote, "We're not there, but we're very close." He did say, though, that it's hard to say if or when President Trump would sign a deal. So there's that uncertainty. U.S. and Iranian officials over the past week have said that a potential deal would reopen the Strait of Hormuz and it would leave nuclear talk for later.
14: NPR's Jane Arraf reporting. Meanwhile, Iran has insisted that any peace deal come with an end to Israel's war in Lebanon. Israel is fighting Hezbollah militants in Lebanon and has actually stepped up its attacks there. Israel has also widened its zone of attack in Lebanon. Israel's Prime Minister Benjamin Netanyahu says he will crush Hezbollah. Thousands of Lebanese civilians have also been killed by Israeli strikes. Officials in Romania say a Russian drone has crashed into an apartment building. It happened overnight in an eastern Romanian city. Two people were hurt. The drone was apparently aimed at neighboring Ukraine. Romania is asking its NATO partners to speed up deliveries of anti-drone capabilities. NATO officials condemned Russia's recklessness and insist NATO will continue to strengthen its defenses. A court in Kenya has temporarily blocked a new quarantine facility for Ebola patients. Just this week, the U.S. and Kenya had announced they were building the facility. The Trump administration says it won't let any Americans with the disease return to the U.S. That's even though they were previously repatriated for treatment. The High Court in Kenya says the order will block the plans for the quarantine facility, and the order will stay in place until the case is finished. Former U.S. Attorney General Pam Bondi is scheduled to testify in a closed-door hearing before members of Congress today. She'll answer questions about her handling of files belonging to late sex offender Jeffrey Epstein. NPR's Ava Berger reports.
16: The Republican-led House Oversight Committee is expected to question Bondi about how she handled the release of millions of documents. Critics have said the process was sloppy and revealed the personal information of some survivors. Bondi was ousted from the Justice Department's top job in April. Some Epstein survivors, like Danny Bensky, are frustrated that the hearing will be behind closed doors, not videotaped.
17: It should be transcribed, it should be filmed, and it should be publicly released as quickly as possible.
16: Bondi joins a growing list of high-profile people the committee has questioned about Epstein, including former President Bill Clinton and current Commerce Secretary Howard Lutnick.
14: You're listening to NPR. The new editor-in-chief for CBS News, Barry Weiss, is taking control of the network's documentary program, 60 Minutes. She's installed a new executive producer after months of internal strife. NPR's David Folkenflik reports CBS's new controlling owner, David Ellison, had asked Weiss to reimagine the network's news coverage.
13: The new executive producer for 60 Minutes is Nick Bilton. The former New York Times tech columnist and Vanity Fair investigative reporter has made documentaries for Netflix. Likewise, Bilton has never previously worked in broadcast TV. Weiss and Bilton say they want to reinvent the program, the top-rated show in television news, for the modern age. Gone is executive producer Tanya Simon, a 60 Minutes veteran who led it to higher ratings during Weiss's tumultuous first year on the job. So too are Sharon Alfonsi and Cecilia Vega, two correspondents who are said to have taken issue with Weiss's direction for the show. Alfonsi has argued Weiss sought to placate Trump in editing stories. Bilton told CNBC he'll hold power to account, but that the show needs reinvention before it's in decline. David Folkenflik, NPR News.
14: Officials in southern Washington state say they have located the remains of six missing people from a chemical tank implosion this week. Two people were already confirmed dead, now bringing the death toll to eight people. Authorities say three more people are unaccounted for at the paper mill site. They also warned the damaged chemical tank is unstable and it's still leaking. It's hot in the northern U.S. today. The National Weather Service says it will feel like 100 degrees in parts of northern Montana today. 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
23: The National Weather Service in Shreveport is calling for a slight chance of showers, with thunderstorms also possible after 10 a.m. Mostly sunny, with a high today near 89. Then we'll face a 20% chance of rain and storms over the following 3 days, under mostly sunny skies. For both Saturday and Sunday, the high will reach near 92, and then 93 Monday. 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
12: 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I'm Steve Inskeep in Washington, D.C.
13: Anime Martinez in Los Angeles, California. The Justice Department has opened another investigation that involves perceived political adversaries of President Trump.
12: This new probe centers around the writer E. Jean Carroll, who won two lawsuits against the president for sexual abuse and defamation.
13: NPR Justice correspondent Ryan Lucas is here. So what can you tell us about the investigation, Ryan?
24: Well, the investigation is being handled by the U.S. Attorney's Office in the Northern District of Illinois, and it stems from a lawsuit that E. Jean Carroll filed and won against Trump. A source familiar with the matter tells me the focus of the investigation right now is a nonprofit, American Future Republic, and funding that it provided to pay for some of Carroll's legal expenses. Now, the nonprofit is backed by Reid Hoffman. Hoffman is a billionaire co-founder of LinkedIn. He's a major donor to Democratic causes. I'm told that investigators are looking into potential money laundering and obstruction. but there's some conflicting information on whether Carroll herself is currently under investigation. The U.S. Attorney's Office in Chicago put out a statement last night saying media reports that it had opened an investigation into Carroll were false. But one source tells me prosecutors are examining whether Carroll committed perjury, while another says Carroll is not currently under investigation, but certainly could be as the probe moves forward. Neither Carroll nor her attorney provided comment, and Hoffman couldn't be reached for comment.
1: And all of this has to do with a deposition that Carroll gave in one of her lawsuits against Trump.
24: That's right. A deposition in 2022, Trump accused Carroll of lying in that deposition about who was paying some of her legal fees. Carroll said no outside folks were chipping in to help out with the bills. It later came out that Hoffman's nonprofit was helping out. An appeals court later looked at that very issue after Trump challenged the verdict in the lawsuit, and the court found that there was no evidence to suggest that Carroll personally secured the outside funding, and it said that Carroll had plausibly forgotten about the funding, and evidence showed she, quote, was simply not involved in the matter of who was or was not funding her litigation costs. That's what a three-judge appeals court panel found. Trump, for his part, has consistently denied Carroll's claims and called trials a witch hunt.
1: So, Ryan, how does this investigation fit the pattern you've seen in President Trump's second term?
24: Well, look, President Trump repeatedly said on the campaign trail that if he won, he would seek vengeance on his perceived political enemies. And the Justice Department in his second term has repeatedly gone after Trump's critics and political adversaries. Former FBI Director James Comey has been indicted twice by this Justice Department, most recently for allegedly threatening Trump by posting a photo of seashells on social media. New York State Attorney General Letitia James, a Democrat, was indicted on financial charges last fall. The Southern Poverty Law Center, a longtime target of conservatives, was recently charged with misleading donors for paying informants to infiltrate hate groups. And now we have this investigation involving a major Democratic donor who Trump has called out publicly. And then E. Jean Carroll, who has been a very outspoken critic of Trump and who won huge financial settlements against him in court, totaling nearly $90 million.
1: Yeah. How successful has DOJ been with these cases?
24: Well, the Justice Department has flamed out repeatedly with these cases against Trump's critics. The first prosecutions against Comey and James were tossed out by a court after a judge found that the prosecutor who had secured the indictments was unlawfully appointed. We have seen grand juries reject the Justice Department's attempt to indict Democratic lawmakers over a video they put out urging military members to refuse illegal orders. But even though the department has struggled, these investigations, these prosecutions do impose real costs, real pain on those who are targeted, even when the cases fizzle.
1: That's NPR's Ryan Lucas. Ryan, thanks for laying this out for us.
24: Thank you.
1: CBS editor-in-chief Barry Weiss is asserting full control over the network's news division.
2: The new owners of CBS brought Weiss in last fall from her center-right opinion and news site, The Free Press. The goal was to move coverage away from what they believe is a woke and anti-President Trump tilt. And now Weiss is trying to reinvent the network's most prestigious and highest-rated program, 60 Minutes.
1: NPR's David Folkenflik is with us now with more. So, David, how is Barry Weiss overhauling 60 Minutes?
3: Well, yesterday, among those forced out were the show's executive producer, Tanya Simon. She's a veteran of several decades, and two correspondents, each of whom confirmed that publicly. In a sense, this is what she was brought to CBS to do, what her bosses hope for and her critics fear. David Ellison and his father, Larry Ellison. Larry Ellison's the founder of Oracle, are Trump allies. This is, in a sense, what they would have wanted. The criticism, well, we can let the correspondents who were fired speak for themselves. Sharon Alfonsi and Cecilia Vega were laid off in April at an award ceremony. Alfonsi warned of the toxic spread of corporate meddling and editorial fear. She was talking about news coverage and judgment there. Last night, in a statement she shared with NPR, Cecilia Vega cited, quote, censorship, both imposed and self-driven. It is dangerous for the show and dangerous for democracy. Anderson Cooper earlier walked away voluntarily. He was said to have been apprehensive of Weiss, according to people I spoke to. Weiss appointed Nick Bilton, executive producer, to run the show. He's a former tech columnist for the New York Times, a former investigative reporter for Vanity Fair, and he has produced documentaries. The one thing he hasn't done is work in broadcast news.
1: All right, so what does Nick Bilton have in mind for the show?
3: Well, he has a remit from Weiss to reinvent the show for the digital age. He told staffers, quote, I'm here to lead this show, not preserve it under glass. He said he'd be taking soundings for 30 days and get back to them about his plans. He wants it, he says, to be more available than just every Sunday. Funnily enough, over the years, 60 Minutes has sought new ways to innovate. It's done so online and new spinoffs and franchises like 60 Minutes Sports. 60 Minutes 2 was there for a while before it blew up. And there were short video segments on a failed platform called Quibi. all major news outlets, to be fair to Weiss here, are seeking to find a path to digital salvation. In Bilton's case, he has the backing of the Ellisons, who own Oracle, as I mentioned, also control TikTok US, are intending to get CNN as well in another big corporate takeover. So Bilton is familiar with them covering the tech world. His opening memo, I must say, was about innovation and not about ideology.
1: Tell us about what the reward and the risk is for Barry Weiss here.
3: Well, look, she's been here since last fall. She initially tried to change and take over the CBS Evening News, which was flagging before she arrived. She named Tony DuCoppel as the anchor there. It seems to be flagging since he has been put in place. It's often below 4 million viewers a night. There's been one headline after another about internal dissent. 60 Minutes itself is the real prize for CBS. It's its top-rated news program. It works so well because it was an insular culture and so devoted to its approach. Under Tanya Simon, over the past year, the show was up 9% in the ratings. So if Weiss makes this a big hit online and on other platforms with new audiences, she'll be able to ride on that a long time. If it tanks, that's on her, and her critics will take that as validation.
4: All right, so David, so what should we look for next?
3: So the Ellisons, through Skydance Media, only took over CBS's parent company last summer with the approval of Trump's antitrust regulators. Now they're awaiting approval from basically those same antitrust regulators for their massive takeover of Warner Brothers Discovery, which is, of course, the parent company of HBO and CNN, among other properties. That could go through before the next season of 60 Minutes starts, though there might well be legal challenges to it. People inside both CBS and CNN are already speculating and concerned about what role Weiss might play in leading the cable news giant in the years to come.
4: That's NPR media correspondent David Folkenflik. David, thanks.
3: You bet.
2: This weekend is a big one for Arsenal fans. The London soccer team will celebrate its first place finish in England's top league, and they're in the finals for Europe's top trophy. NPR's Lauren Freyer reports from London.
6: English soccer, football, has no World Series, no Super Bowl. The team with the most points from wins and ties wins the Premier League. Arsenal wasn't even playing two Tuesdays ago when the math made their victory clear. And North London erupted in a sea of red jerseys. Arsenal, known as the Gunners, hadn't won a league title in 22 years. Police expect 500,000 fans at Sunday's parade. There have been celebrations from Brooklyn to South Sudan. Churches in Nigeria hoisted replica trophies. New York Mayor Zohran Mamdani wore an Arsenal tunic to Eid prayers.
8: Arsenal have really caught on amongst Gen Z, and particularly amongst black fans.
6: Commentator Roger Bennett says Arsenal was one of the first English teams with a multiracial lineup. But for the past 22 years, their story has been a Greek tragedy of coming in second.
8: If this was ancient Greek times, we'd write the Odyssey about this Arsenal journey. You know, 22 years of dreaming for this title. Just an agonizing gauntlet of dashed hopes.
6: Nick Hornby wrote a 1992 memoir about that suffering called Fever Pitch. And he was one of thousands who ran out into the street last week when Arsenal won.
9: We're all joy scrolling, you know, every goal from every angle.
6: But there is one more thing he'd like to see.
9: It's something that I've never seen in my life, a Champions League win. And you start to think about whether you ever will. Like I say, I'm nearly 70. And
6: Arsenal has never won Europe's top competition. But on Saturday, they face Paris Saint-Germain for that title as well. At the Gunners Pub, which serves special Gunners lager into Gunners pint glasses to fans in those Gunners jerseys, bartender Reese Butler says if Arsenal wins, there will be
10: a lot of tears and a lot of, you know, these manly men hugging each other and like people standing on cars and stuff. It's a lot of passion, a lot of passion.
6: Passion for Arsenal that spills far beyond this pub and this city. Lauren Freyer, NPR News, London.
2: Some other news we're following on this Friday morning. Rescuers in Laos are trying to drain water from a flooded cave to free five villagers trapped for more than a week. A rainstorm complicated their efforts on Friday. The villagers reportedly entered the cave to search for valuable minerals and have not been able to find their way out. Five men already found on Wednesday are in good health, but exhausted. Two more are still missing, and efforts to pump water out of the cave continue despite heavy rain. Also in the news, a rocket belonging to Jeff Bezos' Blue Origin exploded during a test of the launch pad. Spectacular images of this. It happened Thursday night, and the blast was felt in nearby Cape Canaveral in Cocoa Beach, Florida. It briefly turned the sky orange rather than blue. Blue Origin said its New Glenn rocket exploded during an engine firing test and that everybody is safe. Space Force officials, that's the U.S. Space Force, said emergency responders remained on the scene for more than an hour later. New Glenn is the rocket that Bezos' company must use to launch landers to the moon for NASA. We'll continue following that story and bring you news as we learn it right here on NPR News.
0: 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Philip Glass, and a world premiere by Kermit Poling. The concert is open to the public. Good Friday morning on this 29th of May. 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
1: 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May Martinez.
2: And I'm Steve Inskeep. Consumer prices are rising faster than they have in years. The latest inflation report was out Thursday for the 12 months ending in April, and NPR's Scott Horsley has been reading, brings us his analysis for the same price as ever. Scott, good morning.
25: Good morning, Steve.
2: Okay, so I pay attention to gas prices, not as bad as they have been, still not great. How big a part of the inflation picture is that?
25: Yeah, it's a big piece of it. Gas prices are up about $1.40 from before the war began, and annual inflation was 3.8% in April. That's up from 3.5% in March. So it's moving in the wrong direction. That's according to the Commerce Department, which is the inflation yardstick that the Federal Reserve watches most closely. Until recently, Fed Governor Chris Waller had been eager to cut interest rates because he was more concerned with the weak job market than he was with rising prices. But Waller has changed his mind now that the job market appears to be stabilizing and inflation is a growing concern.
26: The longer the energy price shock continues, the greater the chance that these increases bleed into other prices.
25: Given where inflation is now and the direction it's been moving, Waller and his Fed colleagues appear unlikely to lower interest rates anytime soon, even though, of course, President Trump's been pushing very hard for that.
2: Okay, so in an ideal world, we would like inflation to be going down, economic growth to be going up. Instead, inflation is going up. What about economic growth?
25: Well, it turns out the economy grew more slowly in the first 3 months of the year than we had thought. A GDP is the broadest measure of economic growth, and revised figures show GDP grew at an annual rate of just 1.6% in January, February, and March, down from an earlier estimate of 2%. Between higher prices and slower growth, it was not a great day for Treasury Secretary Scott Bessent to have to face questions in the White House briefing room yesterday. But Bessent tried to put a positive spin on the news.
5: These are short-term challenges that we will get over. It is challenging now, but unemployment is still low, tax refunds were high, and consumer spending is still quite high.
25: Tax refunds were up about 11% on average from a year ago, and that has helped to prop up spending in the face of these high prices. But, you know, once those refunds are spent, some families may struggle to make ends meet.
2: Maybe families can pay their ever-increasing bills with a $250 bill. What do you say?
25: Yeah, the Washington Post broke the story that the Treasury Department has been pressing the Bureau of Engraving and Printing to design a new $250 bill featuring President Trump's likeness in honor of the country's 250th birthday this year. Right now, it is against the law to put a living person's face on paper currency in the U.S., but Bessent says Congress could change that law, and he wants to be ready if they do so.
5: I don't think that there's anything untoward about having the President of the United States, the person who was President of the United States on the 250th

0: It's NPR's Scott Horsley.
1: Time now for StoryCorps. 72-year-old Naomi Noni Lin spent much of her life fighting for LGBTQ rights. About 10 years ago, she was diagnosed with agoraphobia, and that fear of public places kept her home, until Air Force veteran Mandy Lachey volunteered to help.
2: I thought I was just going to come over and maybe change a couple of light bulbs, and then I realized you were a foul-mouthed lesbian as well, and we just hit it off.
3: We can talk about anything, and I have something to look forward to now. Being agoraphobic and not leaving your house, I can't explain how horrifically lonely it is. But Fridays are my day that I have sunshine. It's a day that I have laughter in my life. And you are that sunshine and you are that light.
2: I had no idea what I was going to do before I met you. I got out of active duty in 2019. I'm disabled and I was struggling really bad. So you just put this little light in my life, too, that I didn't even know that I needed. You always want to do the right thing. You always want to help somebody. You're just so good, Noni.
3: My grandmother was a little old country grandma, but she was a brilliant woman. And probably the most beneficial advice she ever gave me is you don't ever look down at somebody unless you're giving them a hand up.
2: Mm-hmm.
3: When I was in fourth grade, there was a little girl from an extremely poor family. She had one dress, and she wore that all the time. She smelled, and she stunk. And one day, there were three boys pushing her around, winking at her. And she was sobbing and terrified. And I beat the out of all three of those boys. About 20 years later, she came to my daddy's office with her husband, and they had named their first little girl Naomi. So, and I'm not advocating beating people up, but those actions of mine made a permanent impact on her life.
2: Mm-hmm.
3: And just the fact that you spend time with this old lady, I have to think that somehow there's a little bit of karma. Maybe me beating those three little boys brought you in my life.
2: Well, I'm here and I'm not going anywhere.
3: You don't know how it makes me feel to belong to somebody. You're my baby girl.
2: Thank you. That means the world coming from somebody like you. And you are just as special to me.
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2: Live from NPR News in Washington, I'm Dave Mattingly. Vice President Vance says the U.S. is very close.

0: Close to finalizing an agreement with Iran to extend the current ceasefire by 60 days. Speaking to reporters at Joint Base Andrews outside Washington yesterday, Vance said progress is being made, adding the White House believes Iranian officials have been negotiating in good faith. An extended ceasefire would give the two sides time to negotiate on Iran's nuclear program. The U.S. Supreme Court says a death row inmate in Mississippi was denied a fair trial 20 years ago. The justices determined lower courts failed to explore charges of racial discrimination during jury selection, as NPR's Nina Totenberg reports.
1: Terry Pitchford was 18 when he and a 16-year-old pal were charged with killing a storekeeper in Mississippi. Though the 16-year-old fired the fatal shot, prosecutors cut a deal with him for a 20-year sentence and then obtained a conviction and death sentence against Pitchford. But the Supreme Court threw out the conviction because the trial judge allowed the prosecutor to remove 4 of 5 black members from the jury pool, leaving just one black person on the jury in a county that it's 40% black. Conservative Justice Brett Kavanaugh wrote the court's opinion, joined by Chief Justice Roberts and the court's 3 liberals. Nina Totenberg, NPR News, Washington.
0: This is NPR News. The Men's World Cup soccer tournament gets underway in less than 2 weeks in the U.S., Canada, and Mexico. Haiti's national team will be making its second appearance in the competition, but some Haitian fans say it'll be tough to watch their team in person, as Simone Rios with member station WBUR reports from Boston.
2: Haiti's first World Cup in more than 50 years comes amid a travel ban against Haitian citizens and efforts to strip legal status from many now in the U.S. An even greater obstacle to seeing their team take on Scotland could be ticket prices, starting on the resale market around $600. Moses Jean-Pierre runs a sports nonprofit for Haitian youth in Massachusetts.
3: Scottish fans can come in to support the team, so why not make sure the Haitian communities here are able to go? We would love to.
2: Some Scotland fans say it would be tragic not to share the World Cup experience with lots of fans on the Haitian side. For NPR News, I'm Simone Rios in Boston.
0: This week, the attorneys general of New York and New Jersey announced they were investigating soccer's world governing body, FIFA, over those high ticket prices and whether the cost might violate consumer protection laws. Wall Street futures are higher this morning. Dow futures are up 70 points. I'm Dave Mattingly, NPR News in Washington.
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5: The National Weather Service in Shreveport is calling for a slight chance of showers, with thunderstorms also possible after 10 a.m. Mostly sunny, with a high today near 89. Then we'll face a 20% chance of rain and storms over the following 3 days, under mostly sunny skies. For both Saturday and Sunday, the high will reach near 92, and then 93 Monday. 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
7: It's Morning Edition from NPR News. 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
8: And I'm Steve Inskeep in Washington, D.C. An apartment complex in Dallas exploded Thursday. 3 people are dead, including a child, and others are missing. Dylan Duke from our Dallas station KERA is covering this. Dylan, good morning.
9: Good morning.
8: It exploded. What happened?
9: Yeah, so around noon Thursday, Dallas firefighters were responding to a reported gas leak in the Southwest Oak Cliff neighborhood. But before they actually got there, there was an explosion followed by a fire that ripped through a nearby apartment building. So when those first responders arrived, they quickly realized they would need backup, and about 120 firefighters were there at its peak. Now, after containing the fire and excavating the debris, three bodies were found, two females and one child. We also know five people were injured, with one being in critical condition but stable. And this building complex had 23 units, so it's possible more people will be discovered.
8: What did you see when you went there?
9: Yeah, so on the street where the explosion happened, 9th Street, I saw dozens of emergency vehicles. There was a firefighters using water cannon to put out the flames of this building that was mostly rubble and black with char. Really, the entire complex was leveled by the explosion and fire. And outside the Family Assistance Center, which police set up inside a nearby high school, there were people looking for their friends who were missing. I saw about a dozen people carrying their stuff in black trash bags into that assistance center. Some said they had lost everything except the clothes on their back. Others I spoke to were also looking for a prominent Democratic Party precinct chair, Sylvia Collins, who lived on the first floor of the apartment complex. She is just one of the people who are unaccounted for currently.
8: Dylan, I just want to note, I mean, gas is extremely, it can explode, obviously, but it doesn't always. I can recall a gas leak on my own street, and people were smoking while repairing it. If it's outside, it's not that dangerous, but it can be. Do you know that the gas leak was responsible here?
9: So authorities haven't given an official reason. They have referred to it as, you know, a gas explosion. But the natural gas company, Atmos, said in a statement the fire department told them that a construction crew unrelated to Atmos had damaged one of the firm's gas pipelines by the apartment block. And, you know, while officials investigate the cause, the fire department has been working throughout the night to excavate the remaining debris and recover any additional victims. And that's been very tough on the firefighters. Jason Evans is a spokesperson for the fire department.
10: There are a number of things that we are before we are first responders. That is, excuse me, you know, we're parents. With school being let out and the possibilities regarding who might be in those apartments, you know, they really weigh on the heart.
9: The Red Cross is currently in Dallas providing hotel rooms to people who lost their homes in the fire.
8: What do you hear from people in the neighborhood?
9: So a lot of people were shocked and scared just by the actual explosion itself. I spoke to Natasha Sanchez, who said she could feel the blast from almost two blocks away.
11: Felt like my house shook, like it was hit by a car or something, but there wasn't a noise. It was just felt like a small earthquake, big enough to make me get up and walk around my house to see if something had hit the side of the highway near my house.
9: Sanchez was in the area helping care for the people who had been displaced.
8: Dylan Duke in Dallas covering an explosion that seems to have destroyed an apartment building. He's at KERA. Thanks so much.
9: Thank you.
7: California Governor Gavin Newsom made an endorsement in the Los Angeles mayor's race. He said Thursday he is supporting the current mayor, Karen Bass. The primary is on Tuesday, and Bass faces challengers left and right. One is a Democratic socialist who hopes to follow the lead of the mayor of New York City. A second got his start in reality TV and has run a populist campaign with viral videos. Here's Frank Stoltz of LAS News.
12: Spencer Pratt came to prominence as a self-described villain on The Hills, which chronicled the lives of several young men and women in Los Angeles.
13: I was proud of myself for not doing what I wanted to do to you, because what I wanted to do and say to you, dear, I didn't, because I was praying.
12: Pratt declined an interview with LAist, but has said he was inspired to run for mayor after his house burned down in last year's Palisades fire, which destroyed nearly 7,000 structures and killed 12 people. The 42-year-old Pratt blames the city's lack of preparedness for the devastation. Pratt says he's a Republican. He's also a COVID-19 vaccine denier who sells crystals online. He has the support of President Trump and Joe Rogan. And he's tapped into deep voter discontent, not just over the fire response, but over a homelessness crisis, a lack of affordable housing, and departing film and TV production jobs. During one debate, Pratt says drugs are driving the homelessness crisis.
13: The reality is, no matter how many beds you give these people, they are on super meth. They are on fentanyl. These people do not want a bed.
12: Pratt says people need to be arrested and placed into rehabilitation, repeatedly, if necessary. But housing experts say the main driver of the crisis is a lack of affordable housing. More than 40,000 people are homeless in L.A. Voters say ubiquitous tent encampments and images of people using drugs on the streets create a feeling of chaos, even though crime is down. Mayor Bath says she's made progress on the problem, pointing to an almost 18% drop in street homelessness from 2023 to 2025. At a labor rally, she acknowledges there's work to be done.
14: We are beginning to turn things around, but the bottom line is, I'm not finished.
12: The 72-year-old Bass has the backing of the establishment, the Democratic Party, big labor, and numerous business groups, but she's vulnerable with an unfavorable rating topping 50%. That's one reason City Council member Nithya Raman got into the race. She is a member of the Democratic Socialists of America, who is running to the left of Bass. At a debate, the 44-year-old Raman says Bass has not done enough to tackle homelessness.
15: I don't think anybody in Los Angeles right now can say that we are satisfied with spending extraordinary amounts of money on our homelessness response and getting only incremental progress in response. I want to change that.
12: On the city council, Raman fought to lower the amount landlords can increase rents, supported a $30 an hour minimum wage for hotel workers, and opposed pay raises for police officers, saying the money should go to social services. The police union and big real estate interests, in turn, have spent nearly $1 million in attack ads against Raman. A UC Berkeley LA Times poll this week shows Bass with 26% of the vote, Raman with 25%, and Pratt with 22%. If nobody gets a majority of support in the June 2nd primary, the top two vote-getters will face off in a November runoff. For NPR News, I'm Frank Stoltz in Los Angeles.

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8: Good morning, May Martinez. I'm all for cutting out extra steps in any process, and maybe so is Phillies first baseman Bryce Harper, who this week posted on TikTok that he squeezes toothpaste into his mouth before brushing, avoiding the tedious and terribly time-consuming step of first putting the toothpaste on the toothbrush. Dentists say he's probably wasting toothpaste and spreading germs, but since you can't put it back in the tube, it might as well just stay in your mouth. It's Morning Edition.
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10: It's Morning Edition from NPR News. I'm Steve Inskeep.
8: Enemy Martinez, a former CIA officer, has been arrested by the FBI for allegedly taking home millions in cash and gold bars. Investigators also say he made up parts of his resume to get his job. NPR's Bill Chaplin joins us now to talk about the case. Bill, I don't know if this is a spy thriller or a comedy, but it's writing itself. This movie is writing itself. So this is really a story about a former CIA officer who tried to outfox the CIA.
11: Well, that's the question, right? His name's David J. Rush. We haven't heard a lot of his side of the story, but we do know he's 49 years old. He lives in Northern Virginia, according to government records. And Rush apparently served in the U.S. Navy before applying to the CIA back in 2009. Since then, he's risen to a senior level, but FBI agents arrested Rush on May 19th after agents searched his home and found, like you said, more than 300 one-kilogram gold bars. They're valued at more than $40 million. And these details are sort of stunning, right? I mean, like a spy novel, they all come from an affidavit by FBI Special Agent Matthew T. Johnson, who works in the Counterintelligence Division in Washington. And Johnson says the FBI also sees $2 million in U.S. currency at Rush's house and about 35 high-end wristwatches, including lots of Rolexes. Rush is charged with a felony count of theft of public money. And when I contacted his defense attorney yesterday, she declined to comment.
8: So how did this all come out?
11: Well, the CIA says it called in the FBI to investigate Rush after an internal investigation found potential violations of the law. Last fall, Rush started requesting large amounts of foreign currency and tens of millions of dollars in gold bars and getting them. And here's another part of the puzzle. According to court documents, the CIA hasn't found any record yet of why Rush said he needed the money. The affidavit says he just needed it for, quote, work-related expenses. In a joint statement, the CIA and FBI say they're working closely together, and they'll ensure accountability for this.
0: Now, what about the part where he made up part of his resume, allegedly?
11: Well, the FBI says that when Rush applied to the CIA back in 2009, he fabricated parts of his education and military record. He listed an undergrad degree at Clemson University and a master's degree at Rensselaer Polytechnic Institute. But this spring, both of those schools told the FBI they have no record of Rush ever attending their classes. Rush also apparently claimed he was a military pilot, but records show he never had any pilot evaluations, and he doesn't hold a pilot's license, according to the affidavit. There's also what the government calls time card fraud. The FBI alleges that after Rush was discharged from the Navy Reserves, he kept filing for compensation for military leave for another 10 years.
0: Wow. So where is David Rush now?
11: Well, he's in the custody of the U.S. Marshals Service in Virginia. Magistrate Judge William E. Fitzpatrick has found probable cause in the case, and he set a detention hearing for Rush next Friday. He hasn't entered a plea yet. I will note that the court docket mentions that after the initial charge was filed, a hearing was postponed to allow time for further proceedings before a grand jury. So the one criminal charge we know about is based on the FBI affidavit, not on a grand jury indictment. So we don't know what might come out from a grand jury proceeding. As you know, those are routinely held in secret.
0: All right, that's Bill Chappell. Thanks a lot, Bill, for all the details of this crazy story.
11: Glad to talk to you, eh?

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0: From Marketplace, I'm Novosavo. Good morning. We got some positive news from the manufacturing sector this week. Orders for durable goods, that's items designed to last 3 weeks, 3 years or longer, rose more than expected in April. They were up 7.9%. That's a sign of strong economic growth despite inflation, high interest rates, and an energy price shock rippling through the globe. Marketplace's Mitchell Hartman has the details.
2: Durable goods orders can be volatile, partly because they include new aircraft, and a bunch of them added to Boeing's logbook can significantly bump up the numbers. In April, civilian aircraft orders were up a whopping 166%. Foreign and domestic airlines have been rushing to replace their aging fleets, says Richard Abulafia at Aerodynamic Advisory. And now they have additional incentive, the soaring price of jet fuel.
3: High fuel prices remind everybody that if you can get a jet with, say, 15% better fuel efficiency, you need to get that jet.
2: As for warplanes, with geopolitical tensions running high from Europe to Asia to the Middle East, Abulafia says U.S. defense contractors are seeing
3: strong ongoing demand for F-15s, F-35s, F-16s, and whatever else on the export front.
2: The thing is, the strength in manufacturing isn't limited to aircraft, says Nationwide economist Oren Klatchkin.
4: Artificial intelligence continues to offer a pretty solid lift. AI investment also actually is helping to support other aspects, metals, machinery.
2: As data centers get built out across the country, they have to be filled with routers and servers, plus conduits to power them and racks to hold them. I'm Mitchell Hartman for Marketplace.
0: And speaking of artificial intelligence, Anthropic, the startup founded just 5 years ago, is now valued at almost $1 trillion. That's according to its latest fundraising disclosure. The maker of the Claude chatbot is now worth more than rival OpenAI. Both are expected to go public sometime this year. Let's do the numbers. Japan's Nikkei closed up 2.5%. The Shanghai Composite Index tumbled 0.7%. The FTSE in London is up 0.25%. Dow, S&P, and NASDAQ futures are up in the 0.1% to 0.2% range. Brent crude is down nearly 2% at $92 per barrel. The 10-year treasury yield is down marginally at 4.45%.
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0: More than a third of Americans think they'll lack enough savings to retire. That's according to a survey from the Washington, D.C.-based think tank Employee Benefit Research Institute. It found health care costs and housing expenses are among several reasons for financial anxiety among workers and retirees alike. For some, one solution to financial trouble in retirement is going back to work, unretiring. We spoke with Anna Romero in New York, who retired from an operations role at 55. Now at 74, she's back on the job market.
5: They were moving the entire operations unit to Mumbai, India. And they wanted to get rid of everybody, especially that was there 25 plus years. My husband, you know, was with me and he was working, you know, so he was doing good at his job as well. So, you know, between his income and what I was getting from my annuity, from my stocks, from my unemployment, we were good. And then in 2014, that's when I started noticing symptoms. I called his doctor, we made an appointment, he went, they did all the pertinent testing, and a week later he called me and he said, you know, your suspicions are correct. He's got Alzheimer's. And unfortunately he passed away September 2023. I didn't know this until then that when you both on Social Security, husband and wife both on Social Security, you don't get both checks when one deceased. You get one or the other, and you get the higher of the two. So his check went away. I mean, that was almost $2,000. I only got half of the pension because we have 50-50 survivor. That was another $1,000 that went away. So now the whole income is down $3,000. So now it's just me, myself, and I with the same bills and the same mortgage, half of the income. And that's when everything started going a little crazy for me. I went into a kind of state of depression and, you know, went to the doctor, got help trying to deal with his loss. And then now, you know, trying to make sure we keep the house. But in the meantime, I depleted my annuity and most of my pension stuff. Because how else was I going to pay for stuff other than drawing down? Like, all these things going crazy. And then I said to myself, okay, I guess I'm going to have to go back to work, you know, so that I could have income coming in to help me manage the expense. I think what I'm being into before, if it materializes, I think it's pretty good. There's two one that I'm looking at. There's two separate jobs. It's also part-time because I don't want to commit to 8 hours. I mean, I do have my conditions, and that was another reason for getting a part-time job, because if you get a job, you get the benefits. One-third of my income goes to healthcare, so that's a big relief. So that's, you know, one big bill that I don't have to, you know, account for. I tell people, you know, if you're thinking of retirement, you got to remember to look at the whole picture, because if you still have a mortgage and your job doesn't come with paid medical, the retirement, you're going to need extra money. Never in a million years would I expect to find myself in the situation that I am over the last few years. Never.
0: That was Anna Romero, who unretired at age 74. Our executive producer is Nancy Fregali. Our digital team includes Antoinette Brock, Emily McCune, and Dylan Mietnen. Our engineers are Brian Allison, Sam Keenan, and David Schreck. I'm Nova Savo with a Marketplace Morning Report. 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
7: The soon-to-be GOP-created congressional map for Louisiana may quickly face its own legal challenge. Hear why coming up in 4 minutes. Plus, getting a green card in Texas could become a whole lot harder as a result of a new policy change by the Trump administration.
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8: Good morning. Iran won't agree to a peace deal with the U.S. unless it includes the fighting in Lebanon. Israel is expanding its invasion. Does that veto President Trump's effort to get out of the war? It's Morning Edition from NPR News. In this hour, we hear from the Democrat hoping to flip Texas. I'm E. Martinez.
9: And I'm Steve Inskeep. James Tallarico faces Republican Ken Paxton in a state where other Democrats fell short. He tells Layla how he views the race and immigration. Also, the National Spelling Bee has decided not with one final word, but 32. And opera singer Renee Fleming and banjo player Bela Fleck play bluegrass. It's Friday, May 29th. In 1853, Edmund Hillary and Tenzing Norgay became the first climbers confirmed to reach the summit of Mount Everest. The news is next.
10: Live from NPR News in Washington, I'm Corva Coleman. A Russian drone has crashed in Romania near the Ukrainian border, injuring at least two people on the ground. Terry Schultz reports NATO and the European Union are blaming Moscow for the overnight incident.
11: The armed drone crashed into an apartment building in the eastern city of Galati overnight, and Romanian authorities say it caused a fire when the payload exploded. At least two people were hurt. Romania's president called it an unprecedented event. While Russian drones have flown into Romania before, it's the first time since Russia launched its full-scale war on Ukraine that one has hit a densely populated area. The Romanian Foreign Ministry says it's asked NATO to send more counter-drone capabilities. Alliance spokeswoman Allison Hart says NATO condemns Russia's recklessness and will continue to strengthen our defenses. European Council President Antonio Costa says the European Union condemns in the strongest terms this violation of Romania's national airspace and of international law. For NPR News, I'm Terry Schultz in Brussels.
10: Vice President Vance says there's a potential deal between the U.S. and Iran. He says, quote, "We're not there, but we're very close." Vance adds it's hard to say if or when President Trump might sign a deal. The Justice Department has opened another investigation of perceived political enemies of President Trump. This one centers around the writer, E. Jean Carroll. She won two civil lawsuits against the president for sexual abuse and defamation. NPR's learned the investigation is looking at funding towards some of Carroll's legal defenses. But NPR's Ryan Lucas says there have been questions about whether the writer is being reviewed as well.
12: There's some conflicting information on whether Carroll herself is currently under investigation. The U.S. Attorney's Office in Chicago put out a statement last night saying media reports that it had opened an investigation into Carroll were false. But one source tells me prosecutors are examining whether Carroll committed perjury, while another says Carroll is not currently under investigation, but certainly could be as the probe moves forward.
10: NPR's Ryan Lucas reporting. Big box retailer Costco is getting lots of first-time visitors to its gas stations. That's thanks to higher gas prices. The chain says it is selling record amounts of fuel as shoppers visit on a hunt for deals. NPR's Elena Selyuk has more.
13: Costco says between April and mid-May, it had the best five-week period on record for gas sales. Executives say high gas prices driven by the war in Iran are sending more drivers to its fuel stations for the first time as people are looking for cheaper options. Costco's gas sales by volume set record after record in the last quarter. The company's overall sales grew 12%, with gas being a big factor, both higher sales and higher prices. AAA says regular gas now costs on average $1.20 more than it did a year ago. At the same time, Costco says shoppers are splurging when they find deals they like. Sales of massage chairs jumped in the latest quarter. Alina Seruch, NPR News.
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14: The time is now 6:04 on this Friday. You are listening to Red River Radio News, excuse me. Good morning, I'm Jeff Farrell. Plaintiffs who sued Louisiana over its congressional map and recently won say they may challenge the state's new map as lawmakers work to finalize it. As Louisiana Public Radio's Aubrey Uhas reports, Calais plaintiffs argue the proposal is illegal because it was drawn based on race.
15: Republicans claim they didn't use race, but party affiliation to draw districts, which the U.S. Supreme Court says is legal. The map before lawmakers includes five safe Republican districts and one majority black district, down from two, that Democrats could win. In court filings, plaintiffs also accuse lawmakers of moving slowly to approve the map on purpose, to run out the clock and avoid legal challenges ahead of the November election. They asked a federal court this week to order the Secretary of State to issue a deadline to lawmakers to pass a map, so the court has time to consider whether it complies with the Supreme Court's recent ruling. A three-judge panel agreed and has given Secretary Nancy Landry until June 1st.
14: Immigrants

0: across Texas could face a serious new hurdle obtaining U.S. citizenship as the result of new policy changes by the Trump administration. As Houston Public Media's Andrew Schneider reports, those seeking green cards will be required to return to their home countries and apply there.
1: U.S. Citizenship and Immigration Services announced the change for those seeking what's formerly known as adjustment of status in a policy memo issued late last week.
2: This is going to actually encourage people to break the law because they have no way to go back to their home country.
1: Immigration attorney Gordon Kwan says the change will have profoundly negative effects, particularly for those seeking asylum because of threats to their safety.
2: Over 600,000 people annually seek adjustment of status. Just to think of the impact of such a large group having to return to their home countries to consular posts that are overwhelmed as is just impractical for all people and for the government in general.
1: USCIS declined a request for an interview on the policy change.
0: The Arkansas Department of Transportation, better known as RDOT, is warning that drivers should expect more military traffic on state highways over the next 2 weeks. RDOT says the movement is all part of annual training conducted by the National Guard. The state agency cautions that these military convoys consist of large tactical vehicles which will travel at slower speed than normal traffic and do. Please give them patience. A proposal to limit the number of total terms that a Louisiana governor can serve is headed to voters. Under current law, governors cannot serve more than two consecutive terms, but they can run for a third term after sitting out for 4 years. The bill's author, Republican State Rep. Michael Baham, says neither Bobby Jindal nor John Bell Edwards have voiced any displeasure with the legislation.
3: Bill has moved throughout the process. We never heard a peep from either Governor Jindal or Governor Edwards.
0: The bill now, actually proposed amendment, goes on the November 3rd ballot. Currently in Shreveport-Bossier, mostly cloudy and 70 degrees. Today, a high of 86. I'm Jeff Farrell. 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
4: It's morning edition of NPR News. I'm Steve Inskeep in Washington, D.C.
5: Enemy Martinez in Los Angeles, California. Israel's war in Lebanon has complicated the Trump administration's effort to get out of the war with Iran.
4: Here's how those two conflicts are connected. When the United States and Israel attacked Iran early this year, Iran's ally Hezbollah in Lebanon struck back against Israel. Israeli forces then invaded Lebanon. Now President Trump wants out of the war, and Iranians are insisting that any peace deal should include Lebanon. Israeli forces have intensified attacks there and moved further into the country.
5: Here to tell us more about this is NPR's Jane Arraf in Beirut, the capital of Lebanon. Jane, so we've been hearing a lot about whether the U.S. is close to an agreement with Iran or not. Where do things stand?
6: Well, here's the latest from Vice President J.D. Vance last night in Washington. He said, quote, "We're not there, but we're very close." He did say, though, that it's hard to say if or when President Trump would sign a deal. So there's that uncertainty. U.S. and Iranian officials over the past week have said that a potential deal would reopen the Strait of Hormuz, and it would leave nuclear talks for later. One of the sticking points there is still what Iran does with its stockpiles of highly enriched uranium. The U.S. wants it to send those out of the country.
5: So as Steve mentioned earlier, Iran has insisted it won't sign a deal with the U.S. without an end to the war in Lebanon, where Israel is fighting the militant group Hezbollah. Any sign of that happening?
6: Well, Israel has actually intensified its attacks here, and it could indeed put an agreement between Iran and the U.S. at risk. It has expanded its invasion in the south and yesterday launched another attack in a Beirut suburb where Hezbollah has offices, the first attack in Beirut in almost 3 weeks. The Israeli prime minister has said he will crush Hezbollah, the militant group, but civilians are paying a very high price here. And that's while Israel, despite a ceasefire there, has also expanded areas of Gaza that it has occupied, and it intends to take more, according to Israel's prime minister, which is pushing civilians into smaller and smaller areas.
5: Today in Washington, Lebanese and Israeli military officials are meeting again. How much leverage, Jane, does the Lebanese government have over Hezbollah?
6: Well, not a whole lot. Hezbollah was formed to counter an Israeli invasion in the 80s and has since become a part of the Lebanese state, essentially. Not just security, it has parliament members, runs social services, so it still wields quite a lot of power. We sat down recently with Hezbollah's spokesman here, and he said they will not disarm while Lebanon is under attack.
5: Now, it's supposed to be a ceasefire in Lebanon. Clearly, it is not. How is the country coping with that?
6: Well, their entire border villages erased in the south, and fighting now centers around the district of Tyre. That city has been inhabited for 5,000 years. It has important Roman sites, a nearby Crusader castle. Lebanese culture minister Ghassan Salameh tells NPR the Israeli strikes have put those at risk.
7: I can tell you that in Tyre, there has been bombing around 100 meters from the ruins. The Beaufort castle has been hit directly, but archaeologists cannot reach there.
6: He says he hopes there will be a ceasefire soon to allow them to assess the damage. And meanwhile, of course, there's the human cost, tens of thousands of people being displaced again from there.
5: That is NPR's Jane Araf in Beirut. Jane, thank you.
6: Thank you.
4: Ali Vaez has been listening with us. He directs the Iran Project at the International Crisis Group. We called him at the start of this week after President Trump said the Iran deal was largely negotiated. And now we follow up at the end of the week. Mr. Vaez, welcome back.
8: Good morning, Steve.
4: Is the agreement largely negotiated now?
8: That appears to be the case. I think there might still be some differences over some of the wording of the text of the agreement, but it appears to be largely done.
4: Okay, so we have reports of extending the ceasefire, in a sense, for 60 days under a memorandum of understanding. What would that do?
8: So this is a one-page document that basically does a few critical things. One is that it would end the war in a comprehensive manner, not just between Iran and the U.S. and Israel, but also is supposed to extend to Lebanon, as you had in your report. And then it would also see the process of reopening of the Strait of Hormuz, this critical choke point for the global economy. Iran would lift its own blockade, and the U.S. would also lift gradually its blockade of Iranian ports. It would also have a non-aggression understanding between Iran and the United States, which would implicitly apply to their allies in the region. And it would basically describe the direction of travel in terms of how both sides want to resolve the nuclear issue without getting too much into the technical details, and would allow both sides 60 days renewable to negotiate the details of a comprehensive nuclear deal.
4: 60 days renewable. So this could just go on and on and on, maybe for the better if it means no war?
8: Correct. I think this is the best off-ramp from a road that should not have been taken to begin with. But let's be honest, it took 2.5 years, about 10 years ago, to negotiate a nuclear deal with Iran. Now, with issues being so much more complicated, with trust being so much lower than was the case in the past, it is unrealistic and too ambitious to have a deal in a 60-day window. But again, because it's renewable, I think the parties would have the time and space to try to negotiate a deal.
4: Help me understand one part of this, though. You said that part of this deal has to be a comprehensive peace through the region, and that includes no more war in Lebanon. Israel has said it doesn't agree with that. It wants to continue its invasion of Lebanon and its attacks on Hezbollah. Does that mean that Israel is able to veto this deal?
8: It does provide Israel with the ability to undermine the agreement, maybe not at the beginning, because at the beginning, President Trump can twist Prime Minister Netanyahu's arms to force him to pull the plug on confrontation with Hezbollah, end the war in Lebanon. But of course, because none of the problems are fundamentally resolved, it is quite possible that a few weeks from now or a few months from now, Israel would resume its attacks against Hezbollah. That would destabilize the ceasefire. But if the Iranians are benefiting from it, I doubt that they would withdraw from this understanding with the United States.
4: Hmm.
8: There's been many years of direct Israeli Hezbollah fighting, which Iran was not involved in. This time was different because Hezbollah came to Iran's rescue. But if this war is over, then we can go back to status quo ante, that maybe a few weeks or months down the road, if there is another confrontation in Lebanon, it will be a bilateral issue between Israel and Lebanon.
4: And not involve the United States. Interesting. Now, the United States has said there are a few things that they must have. Treasury Secretary Scott Bessent told reporters yesterday that President Trump wants these things. Let's listen.
9: Iran has to turn over their highly enriched uranium. They cannot pursue a nuclear weapon. And the Strait of Hormuz, back to your question on energy, has to free transit. Navigation of the seas has to be free and open as it was before.
4: From what you're telling me, it sounds like some of those demands are at best put off. The Strait of Hormuz is going to remain ambiguous because Iran is right there. And you're saying they have agreed to continue talking about Iran's nuclear program rather than make some commitment on it.
8: That is correct. There's only so much you can get in a one-page agreement, and these are some of the headlines, not containing the details that are required for their implementation. For instance, Iran would say that it would dispose of the stockpile of highly enriched uranium, but the mechanism, the schedule, and how it's going to be done, it's going to be negotiated later on. And remember, Steve, that in the first 30 days that the Strait is supposed to open up, they have to do minesweeping, and in that period, traffic would have to go through Iranian territorial waters, so Iran would remain in control.
4: Ali Vaez of the International Crisis Group, thanks as always for your insights, this time at the beginning and the end of the week. Appreciate it.
8: My pleasure. Thank you.
5: Former Attorney General Pam Bondi is appearing before House lawmakers investigating the sexual abuse cases involving the late financier Jeffrey Epstein. NPR's Ava Berger has more.
10: Members of the Republican-led House Oversight Committee are expected to question Bondi about how she oversaw the release of millions of documents on convicted sex offender Jeffrey Epstein. Critics and even some Trump supporters have condemned the release, saying it was sloppy and revealed the personal information of some survivors. Bondi was ousted from the Justice Department's top job in April. At a contentious hearing in February, Democratic lawmakers grilled her. Bondi defended the DOJ's work at that hearing.
11: We've released more than 3 million pages, including 180,000 images, all to the public, while doing our very best in the time frame allotted by the legislation to protect victims.
10: A group of Epstein survivors said they are concerned that Bondi will be behind closed doors and transcribed, not videotaped. Dani Bensky met Epstein when she was a young ballerina. She alleges he sexually abused her, threatened her, and coerced her.
12: It should be transcribed, it should be filmed, and it should be publicly released as quickly as possible.
10: She said that a group of survivors will be demonstrating. DOJ attorney Harmeet Dhillon will be part of Bondi's legal team. Legal experts told NPR that makes sense since Bondi will be testifying about her official role as a former attorney general. Dhillon did not respond to multiple requests for comment. The Justice Department said Dhillon and other department personnel will be at the hearing, quote, to assist the committee in understanding the department's role in implementing and complying with the Epstein Files Transparency Act during her tenure. Stephen Gillers is a professor emeritus at NYU School of Law and an expert in legal ethics. He said he'll be looking out for, quote, complete and candid answers from Bondi.
13: Why did she initially say there are no additional Epstein files? And then it turns out there are tens of thousands of documents. Did she not know, or was she covering up?
10: The Oversight Committee has questioned a number of high-profile people about Epstein, including former President Bill Clinton and current Commerce Secretary Howard Lutnick. Ava Berger, NPR.

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0: 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I'm A. Martinez.
8: I'm Steve Inskeep.
9: And I'm Michelle Martin. Good morning. Grammy Award-winning Renee Fleming is often most seen and heard on the world's greatest opera stages. And Bela Fleck is a Grammy Award-winning banjo player, best known for his blend of roots music with other genres. Now they've joined forces for an album of Appalachian bluegrass where even Dolly Parton makes an appearance. It's called The Fiddle and the Drum. There are mountain songs, ballads, and folk hymns celebrating traditional American music.
10: You cause me to weep. You cause me to moan.
9: I started our conversation by asking how this unusual partnership came about.
11: I learned to play the guitar when I was about 12 years old, and then added other instruments to it, badly, by the way. Sort of after I had recorded a lot of my standard repertoire, I thought it would be really fun to examine this music. Mm-hmm. So the label said, you've got to meet Bela Fleck. So we met in New York and started this project a long time ago.
9: Bela Fleck, what about you? Do you remember how you met?
12: Well, I'm still blushing, but yes. I remember Renee had a list of maybe hundreds of songs she liked. She loves to do a lot of research, and she came down to Nashville and we recorded a few things, kind of did some demos, and so we finally found a space to explore it, and we continued it, and we completed it.
10: And so once again, my dear Johnny, my dear friend.
9: What intrigued you, though, about the collaboration?
12: Well, I am a big fan of female vocalists of all stripes, and a huge Joni Mitchell fan, and Bonnie Raitt, Linda Ronstadt and Emmylou Harris. So this is someone at the highest level coming up and saying, hey, do you want to do something you always wanted to do?
8: You mentioned Joni Mitchell. The album takes its title, The Fiddle and the Drum, from a song that was first recorded by Joni Mitchell in 1969.

0: It's sort of organized around themes of loss and war. What was the thinking there?
1: Yeah, we both loved these first six songs and thought they went together for some reason that was never spoken.

0: Renee, while I have you here, you resigned from your role as artistic advisor to the Kennedy Center after President Trump's takeover. You pulled out concerts that had been scheduled for this year. You performed there many times. You were a Kennedy Center honoree. You know, it's set to shut down for 2 years starting in July. And I just wonder, you know, what are your thoughts about that?
1: Oh, it's all been painful. This was always the most beautiful bipartisan institution. There was something for everybody. It was a gorgeous, diverse audience. I loved walking through. I was proud to be part of the Kennedy Center. And hopefully everything can be stopped.
0: And Bela, you also pulled out of performances that had been scheduled.
2: I think the whole thing is very sad and very unmusical. I think music is about breaking down barriers, welcoming people, even what Renee and I are doing.

0: How did that happen?
1: Well, I said to him, I said, well, of course it would be a dream to work with Dolly Parton, but I can't imagine that could ever happen.
0: I just think it's kind of cute how you feel like she wouldn't have returned your phone call, but okay.
2: Yeah, me too. I'm with you on that.
0: I mean, I'm clocking that.
1: When I heard what she did, I thought, wow, to blend in with another person's voice and style is not a small thing. You don't just do it, you know, in one take.
0: I was curious about what's going on with your voice. Is there something different physically about how you use your voice for this type of music compared to opera?
1: Yeah, well, definitely. I have found over time that when I'm singing outside the classical genre, I need to typically stay in my lowest range because otherwise it starts to sound operatic. In Broadway, there's something in between that I can manage stylistically. But for this album, because it's atmospheric, it's mournful, it made sense to really stick with this lower range. Unless I'm doing the whoops and the oohs.
0: is there...
1: And those are fun.
0: Those are fun. Did you feel like a different person singing this music?
1: No, because it's not any different for me than the difference between singing French opera and Strauss and German opera. I mean, those all require stylistic shifts based on the centuries in which the music was composed, the language, the actual style of the particular piece. It's all the same. It's really just adapting to a different genre and style.
3: Don't waste the beauty.
0: Do you have a hope for who you hope will find this album?
2: Yeah, well, I mean, I start in a different position. Maybe Renee can relate to this a little bit, but I'm a banjo player. So everybody's expectations of me are so low. It's almost impossible for me not to shatter them. And so if your idea is that this is like, what a terrible idea, and then you hear it, it's really quite nice.
0: That is Grammy Award-winning banjo player Bela Fleck and Grammy Award-winning soprano Renee Fleming. Their new album, Together, is The Fiddle and the Drum. Thank you both so much for talking with us.
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5: The National Weather Service in Shreveport is calling for a slight chance of showers, with thunderstorms also possible after 10 a.m. Mostly sunny, with a high today near 89. Then we'll face a 20% chance of rain and storms over the following 3 days, under mostly sunny skies. For both Saturday and Sunday, the high will reach near 92, and then 93 Monday. 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
6: Live from NPR News in Washington, I'm Dave Mattingly. Vice President Vance says the U.S. is very close to finalizing an agreement with Iran to extend the current ceasefire by 60 days. He was speaking to reporters at Joint Base Andrews outside Washington. Vance says progress is being made on an agreement, but the back and forth continues. Extending the ceasefire would give the two sides time to negotiate over Iran's nuclear program. Ali Viaez directs the Iran project at the International Crisis Group. He's not optimistic that a two-month extension of the ceasefire will lead to an agreement.
7: Let's be honest. It took 2.5 years, about 10 years ago, to negotiate a nuclear deal with Iran. Now, with issues being so much more complicated, with trust being so much lower than was the case in the past, it is unrealistic and too ambitious to have a deal in it.

0: 60-day window.
1: He was speaking to NPR's Morning Edition. A very rough day is how Jeff Bezos is characterizing last night's launch pad explosion of his company's New Glenn rocket during a test at Cape Canaveral in Florida. No one was hurt, but the blast did shake nearby homes. It occurred during an engine firing test ahead of a planned satellite launch. Three people are still missing in Longview, Washington, following this week's implosion of a chemical tank at a paper mill. This is NPR News.
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3: When we think about new species that evolved from a common ancestor, it may seem obvious to consider the influence of the environment. Take Pacific salmon, for example. There are 8 species of Pacific salmon, and they share a common ancestor. The split between them is thought to have been caused by the emergence of coastal mountain ranges along the Pacific, which created new landscapes. The salmon adapted. So we know the environment can shape the evolution of a species, but what about the other way around? Brian Unitas, a geologist at Indiana University, says we should consider it. His example, in fact, has to do with Pacific salmon. They hatch in the springtime in riverbeds. After spending the first few stages of life in freshwater, Pacific salmon migrate through the estuaries that connect them to the ocean, where they live the bulk of their lives. Depending on the species, they can be anywhere from 18 months and 8 years. In autumn of their final year, they return upriver to spawn in the riverbeds and die. Spawning behavior is what we're talking about, specifically when a female salmon uses her tail to displace sediment, creating a pit to nest her eggs, and when she buries the fertilized eggs using sediment excavated upstream of the nest. This relatively small displacement, when undertaken by every spawning female salmon, has a significant impact on the slope and erosion rate of river channels over time. Riverbeds where salmon spawn, researchers have noted, have fewer fine sediments and a looser bed structure. Humans aren't the only species whose behavior affects the landscape, even if we are a special case. This Moment of Science comes from Indiana University. We're on the web at amomentofscience.org. I'm Don Glass.
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5: 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I'm Steve Inskeep.
6: I'm E. Martinez.
7: And I'm Leila Fadel. Can Texas shift blue? Democrat James Tallarico believes he can flip the Senate seat in the typically deep red state in November. The Texas state representative is running against the Trump-endorsed state attorney general Ken Paxton, who ousted incumbent Senator John Cornyn in the Republican primary this week. Paxton is, to put it mildly, controversial. He was impeached by the Texas House, accused of bribery and abuse of office. He faced down felony fraud charges and is accused of extramarital affairs. Paxton says he's the victim of political smear campaigns. Tallarico and his party believe those scandals give the Democrat an edge.
8: The most corrupt politician in America just became the Republican nominee for the United States Senate. That kind of corruption is the rot at the core of this whole broken system. It's why we can't afford anything. It's why we can't get ahead, no matter how hard we work. Because for 50 years, billionaire mega donors and their puppet politicians like Ken Paxton have been rigging the rules of this economy against us.
7: You know, Ken Paxton won and then wasted no time coming up with taunting, in many cases, anti-LGBTQ nicknames for you. Six-gender Jimmy, James Talafrico, Tofu Talarico, as his way of denouncing your positions on gender-affirming care, immigration, energy, religion. What do you make of these insults?
8: Well, we just announced last night that we have I'm a Talafrico t-shirts available on our website for purchase, jamestalarico.com for all the Talafricos out there. You know, we're
7: so there's merch from
8: this. That's right. That's exactly right. So, you know, we're running against this politics. You know, these, I think we're all tired of these old dudes who are pretending like this is professional wrestling, you know, all slathered up and throwing these silly nicknames at each other. Like these nicknames don't lower the price of groceries. They don't lower the price of gas. They don't lower the cost of housing and childcare and prescription drugs.
7: Well, that's true, but they were an effective mechanism for President Trump. He would name his political opponents a nickname. It would stick. It did seem to be an effective way of going after his political opponents. You feel that's different now? I mean, because it's beyond Paxton, right? We saw Stephen Miller post this anti-trans post about you.
8: Yeah, I actually disagree. You know, the President Trump in both of his elections won with razor thin margins, certainly not mandates. And both of those, I think, were motivated by a dissatisfaction with the economy. And so I think sometimes these nicknames got the credit for these victories when really it was people fed up with a broken system. And so many people who voted for Donald Trump in 2024 here in Texas, they didn't vote for him because of the nicknames. They actually hated that kind of stuff. They hated the way he talked to people, but they thought that he could lower costs. They thought he could get the economy back on track as a businessman. They thought that he was going to drain the swamp. They thought he was going to end the forever wars. They thought he was going to release the Epstein files. You know, a little over a year into this administration, the president has failed on all four counts. I think we have a real opportunity to extend an open hand to our family members, our friends, our neighbors who voted for Donald Trump because they put their faith in him for valid reasons. And that, I think, is what's going to make the difference in this race. I really don't think it's the taunting and the name calling.
7: You've said that you're willing to break with your Democratic colleagues on issues that matter to Texans. What are those issues?
8: Well, you know, I got some heat in my own party for calling out President Biden for failing to secure our southern border. I'm a border security Democrat. My family is from South Texas. My mom grew up in Laredo on our southern border. And I know that those federal policies during the Biden administration created chaos in our border communities. And so I am putting forward a comprehensive vision for how we transform this broken immigration system, securing the border, adding more border patrol, modernizing our ports of entry so we can stop the flow of fentanyl into our communities, and also welcoming hardworking immigrants who want to make this country richer and stronger as immigrants always have.
7: What do you think about ICE? Because some of the more progressive candidates in your party want to see it abolished.
8: Well, I want to put an end to this secret police force, and I want to rebuild an agency that's actually focused on immigration and customs enforcement. Uh-huh. And that's not what's happening here. I do want immigration and customs enforcement. I believe in public safety. I think public safety is the most important thing that the government does. But this secret police force of masked men in unmarked vehicles terrorizing our hardworking neighbors is not keeping any of us safe. And I think people are ready for someone who's going to tackle this broken immigration system with the seriousness that it deserves.
7: That's Texas State Democratic Representative James Talarico, the Democratic nominee for Senate in Texas. Thank you so much for your time.
8: Thanks for having me.
7: We've asked Talarico's opponent, Ken Paxton, for an interview and comment. We have not heard back.
5: The Scripps National Spelling Bee ended with two finalists in a rapid-fire spell-off. Eighth grader Shrey Parikh set a record to take home the trophy. We have a report from NPR's Rachel Treisman. That's Treisman.
0: Nearly 250 spellers arrived in D.C. for Bee Week, but only nine made it to Thursday's final. By the end of the night, only two were left, and officials needed a quick decider. So they hauled out a big silver buzzer, prompting gasps from the crowd and a pit in 14-year-old Shrey Parikh's stomach.
6: I calmed my mind, I got some water, and I just tried to take it all in stride and do the best I could.
0: Each contestant had 90 seconds to spell as many of the provided words as possible. Parikh crushed 32. That's a record for the spell-off, which has been used three times since its debut in 2021. Parikh won over $50,000 in cash, among other perks. This is the California native's third B after placing 89th and then third in recent years.
9: I would say definitely just keep trying, because trying is the best thing you can do and it's the most important thing you can do.
0: This is the first time in 15 years that the Spelling Bee was held in D.C., where it started over a century ago. The final took place at a concert hall not far from the White House, packed with family members, supporters, and some curious locals.
10: Oh my God, it is actually really exciting.
0: Maryland resident Christy Kim got the bug after watching a county-level spelling bee in her area. She loved it so much, she brought a friend to D.C. for the final.
10: It feels very, like, tense, but, like, in a good way, because you're, like, at the edge of your seat hoping they get every single letter right. And
0: several of the spellers in the crowd, eliminated from earlier rounds, told NPR they were just happy to have reached this level. The younger ones hope they'll get the chance to come back next year. And spectators like Kim feel the same.
10: We honestly might be bee people now.
0: But Parikh won't be competing, which he says leaves him about 5 new free hours every day, ideally for tennis and math competitions. Rachel Treisman, NPR News.
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5: Good morning, I'm Steve Inskeep. The actor Nicolas Cage has changed his name to Nicolas Cage. Cage was born Nicolas Kim Coppola of Hollywood's Coppola family. Francis Ford Coppola is an uncle. Famous actors are related. Cage is his stage name. He tells Variety it's now his legal name and that he'd rather be the patriarch of his own family than the, quote, clown cousin on the margins of someone else's. I had thought of him as a national treasure. It's Morning Edition.
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5: It's Morning Edition from NPR News. I'm Steve Inskeep.
18: And I'm A. Martinez. The Corporate Transparency Act was supposed to shine a light on shell companies formed in the U.S. The law went into effect in 2024. It had bipartisan support until it didn't. The Indicator's Waylon Wong and Sally Herships explain why shell companies are still tricky to expose.
19: To create a new company, you're often asked for less information than you need to get a library card. Gary Kalman is one of the founders of the FACT Coalition. That's an international organization that fights illicit finance.
20: Most people don't realize that you can form a company in the United States without naming who it is. And if that company is involved in nefarious activity, law enforcement has no idea who's behind it.
21: Gary says, take this one time back in 2009 when the U.S. was in Afghanistan. The Department of Defense had contracted with a U.S.-based trucking company.
20: It turns out that that company had strong ties to the Taliban.
19: What? Wait a second.
20: You are right to go, wait, right? This is insane.
19: Gary says groups like the Taliban need to make money to fund their operations, and they can't just operate openly. So hiding behind shell companies is an easy fix.
21: Now, we want to be clear that shell companies have legitimate uses, like holding assets or for mergers or acquisitions. But the Corporate Transparency Act was intended for when those companies are used for illegal purposes. But one Sunday night in March of last year, Trump's Treasury tweeted out an announcement. It wasn't going to enforce the law until new rules were established to target foreign-owned companies only. It's hard to estimate how much money flows through anonymous shell companies, but according to a report from the International Monetary Fund, $12 trillion around the world is held in, quote, empty corporate shells. They're used for tax engineering, avoidance, and even tax evasion.
19: Still, there are serious concerns about the Corporate Transparency Act, like turning over personal data to the federal government. The National Small Business Association says the law is burdensome and unconstitutional. Todd McCracken is president and CEO. He says their 65,000 plus members are being affected.
22: So we feel like we're caught up in this activity that has nothing to do with us, but being forced to bear the brunt of data collection, data reporting, worries about penalties and fines.
21: Todd says there's confusion over who has to submit data. The law says all beneficial owners are required to. That's anyone with, quote, substantial control over a company, or anyone who owns or controls at least 25% of a company. He says in a small business, that could be almost any employee. And if someone gets it wrong, they could even end up in prison.
19: But Gary, our financial crime expert, says it isn't confusing and that, like a lot of federal laws, only someone who willfully breaks it will get in trouble.
20: Truly small businesses don't have a problem. And by the way, over 80% of businesses in America are non-employer firms, meaning there's one person. They don't have any employees. No one's confused about who owns them.
19: Two bills are currently moving through Congress. One was proposed in the Senate and one in the House, but both would do pretty much the same thing, permanently exempt Americans from the law.
21: Waylon Wong,
19: Sally Herships, NPR News.
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0: For Marketplace, I'm Novosafo. Good morning. Markets are in wait-and-see mode this morning as President Trump considers whether to approve a 60-day ceasefire extension agreement with Iran. It calls for reopening the Strait of Hormuz while negotiations continue on thorny issues such as the fate of Iran's nuclear program. But despite all the geopolitical turmoil, the S&P 500 is on track for its ninth consecutive weekly gain. Joining me to explain why is Russ Mould, investment director at the UK-based investment platform AJ Bell. Russ, good morning.
2: Good day to you, Nova. Hope all is well.
0: Thank you. Inflation is heating up. Energy prices are well above pre-war levels, and yet stocks on Wall Street, at least, and please enlighten me about Europe, are doing quite well, thank you. Why is that?
2: I think there are a number of reasons. The first one is markets, rightly or wrongly, remain convinced that the 8th of April ceasefire between Washington and Tehran meant that the escalation phase was over and the de-escalation phase would begin, and that the result of that would ultimately be a peace deal on, you know, hopefully humanitarian grounds, but also from the selfish perspective of financial markets, something that would help global trade flows, get the oil price back down. Secondly, there's no doubt that quarterly earnings season has been extremely strong. Positive surprises have outweighed negative ones. Earnings momentum looks extremely powerful at the moment. And the third one, the US market continues to get this tailwind from the artificial intelligence tech trade.
0: And are certain sectors, aside from AI, the main AI companies, what are some of the other sectors on Wall Street and in Europe that you're seeing kind of really pop right now?
2: You have seen a little bit more breadth in the past week or two. Financials have been hanging in there, but healthcare has started to join the party a little bit. So what that is actually what you want to see, to have real confidence that we're not in some sort of mad final melt-up stage. You would like to see more breadth in the market, more sectors, more stocks joining in.
0: Russ Mould at AJ Bell in London. Thank you very much for your time.
2: Thank you.
0: And let's do the numbers. The FTSE in London, up 0.2%. Dow, S&P, and NASDAQ futures are up as well in the 0.1% to 0.3% range. Brent crude futures are down nearly 2% at $92 per barrel. The Commerce Department says the personal savings rate fell sharply last month as consumers dip into their nest eggs to handle rising prices. Marketplace's Nancy Marshall-Genzer explains.
3: Last month, the personal savings rate, that is, how much of our income we have left after expenses and taxes, it plummeted to 2.6%, about half what it was a year ago, and the lowest rate since June of 2022. We had been relying on higher tax refunds to deal with soaring prices for things like gas and food, but that cash cushion is running out for some of us, and we're taking money out of our savings to pay for necessities. We're also borrowing more. A new NerdWallet survey says more than a third of Americans are relying on credit to cover their expenses. This consumer cash crunch has wider implications. If you're taking money out of your savings account, your bank has less cash to lend, maybe to a business looking to expand. I'm Nancy Marshall-Genzer for Marketplace.
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0: The luxury brand Ferrari unveiled its first ever electric car this week. The price tag, $640,000 to start. At the opposite end of the price spectrum is the Jeff Bezos-backed Slate EV, set to debut later this year. It's one of a growing number of cheaper electric vehicles coming to market. Marketplace's Henry Epp has more.
4: The idea behind Slate is to offer a super bare-bones EV in order to sell it as cheaply as possible. The base model is a two-door pickup, says Sam Abu-El-Samad at the market research firm Telemetry.
5: It has manual crank windows. There's no infotainment system. It has air conditioning, but that's literally about it.
4: The outside of the base model is just unpainted gray plastic, starting price in the mid-$20,000 range. The idea is that customers will be able to add features and customize the vehicle as much as they want.
5: You can add a second row of seats. You can get a cover for the bed area that turns it into a small SUV.
4: The truck was first announced last year when $7,500 federal tax credits for EVs were still in place, which would have dropped the price under $20,000. But the GOP Congress took that tax credit away last fall, and that could make the Slate a tougher sell.
5: By the time you add all the pieces that you need to make it into an SUV, you're probably going to be looking at a price point somewhere between $30,000 and $35,000.
4: And for that much, you could buy a hybrid Toyota RAV4 or Honda CR-V, or you could buy a growing number of new fully electric models. Chevrolet, Nissan, Toyota, and Subaru have all recently launched new EVs around that price range. Ford plans to offer an electric truck around $30,000 next year, too. And that's a change from the kinds of EVs offered in recent years, says Stephanie Brinley at S&P Global Mobility.
6: It's been more concentrated in the mid to higher end of vehicles.
4: But as car makers have gotten more familiar with EV technology, they're now bringing it to other segments of the market.
6: If EVs are going to be a larger part of the U.S. marketplace, they have to be available at different price points. They have to be available at different sizes and different brands.
4: And car makers have to compete with a growing threat to their business. Cheap EVs from China, says John Helveston at George Washington University.
7: All of the automakers are aware that the leaders in the world right now are Chinese brands, and that their cars are very performant and with, you know, very low prices.
4: Those brands aren't yet in the U.S. thanks to high tariffs and import restrictions, but they're getting closer.
7: They're on our doorstep. They're being sold in Canada, they're being sold in Mexico, and they're being sold all over the world.
4: And Helveston says car companies know they have to step up their affordable EV game to compete. I'm Henry App for Marketplace.
0: And I'm Nova Sapo with a Marketplace Morning Report. 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
8: It's a minute before 7 o'clock on this Friday. Good morning, I'm Jeff Farrell.
9: The soon-to-be GOP-created congressional map for Louisiana may quickly face its own legal challenge. Hear why coming up in 4 minutes. Plus, getting a green card in Texas could become a whole lot harder as a result of a new policy change by the Trump administration. 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And in Arkansas, drivers are about to see a lot more military vehicles on the road. 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
10: Good morning. Justice Department has been looking for payback for President Trump. A new investigation involves a major Democratic donor and the writer who won a sexual abuse claim against Trump. It's Morning Edition from NPR News. Ratings for 60 Minutes are up, and it's winning awards. The new head of CBS News wants to remake it. I'm Steve Inskeep.
11: Jeremy Martinez, Barry Weiss replaced the executive producer with one who has never worked in broadcast news. And inflation is higher than it's been in almost 3 years. A Federal Reserve governor who had wanted to cut interest rates now is leaning against it. It's Friday, May 29th. On this day in 1977, trained physicist and aerospace engineer Janet Guthrie became the first woman to race in the Indianapolis 500. News is next.
3: Live from NPR News in Washington, I'm Korva Coleman. Israeli military forces have pushed farther into Lebanon while launching airstrikes. The Lebanese Health Ministry says these have killed at least 31 people since Tuesday. NPR's Jana Raff reports from Beirut.
12: Israel launched its most intense airstrikes in weeks, despite a U.S.-brokered ceasefire. Israeli Prime Minister Benjamin Netanyahu vowed to crush Hezbollah and said Israeli forces were capturing and controlling areas in Lebanon. Lebanese health authorities said the dead included 2 children and 3 women in attacks on a village in southern Lebanon. Iran-backed Hezbollah said it targeted Israeli forces and tanks advancing in the south. Iran has insisted on an end to the war in Lebanon as part of any peace agreement with the U.S. Jane Araf, NPR News, Beirut.
13: Vice President Vance commented last night on a potential peace deal between the U.S. and Iran. He said, quote, "We're not there yet, but we are very close." He added, "It's hard to say if or when President Trump would sign any deal." A new report looks at America's aging voting machines, with the congressional midterm elections less than 6 months away. As NPR's Miles Parks reports, the Bipartisan Policy Center estimates it would cost billions of dollars to replace the equipment.
14: The report found that when Americans vote in the next presidential race, the average age of the equipment they'll use will be close to 10 years old. In Louisiana, for instance, some voters under 30 will use machines this year that are older than they are. Will Adler of the Bipartisan Policy Center says voting equipment is like any technology, where there are usability and security benefits to replacing it regularly. Local officials just don't have room in their budgets.
15: The number one obstacle that we heard officials cite when talking about why have you not upgraded to new equipment is cost.
14: The report estimates it would cost more than $2.7 billion to get all the voting equipment in the U.S. up to the latest federal standards. Miles Parks, NPR News, Washington.
13: The online real estate website Zillow says more apartments and other rentals are offering perks, such as a free month of rent. NPR's Stephen Bisaha reports about 40% of rentals this spring have these incentives.
16: It is a renter's market, according to Zillow's senior economist, Kara Ng.
17: Renters, this is your year.
16: Okay, it might not feel that way. Nationally, rent has risen 37% since the pandemic. But over the last year, it has gone up slower than inflation.
17: It does mean that rent is the place giving you that breathing room.
16: She says that's due to an apartment construction boom.
17: There's a lot of apartment buildings hitting the market all at once, and property managers are trying to fill it, and they're doing it with freebies.
16: Ng says renters renewing their lease should also negotiate a deal like a rent-free month because they have the negotiation power. Stephen Bisaha, NPR News.
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18: The time is now 7:04 on this Friday. You're listening to Red River Radio News. Good morning, I'm Jeff Farrell. Plaintiffs who sued Louisiana over its congressional map, and recently won, say they may challenge the state's new map as lawmakers work to finalize it. As Louisiana Public Radio's Aubrey Uhas reports, Calais plaintiffs argue the proposal is illegal because it was drawn based on race.
19: Republicans claim they didn't use race, but party affiliation to draw districts, which the U.S. Supreme Court says is legal. The map before lawmakers includes 5 safe Republican districts and 1 majority black district, down from 2, that Democrats could win. In court filings, plaintiffs also accuse lawmakers of moving slowly to approve the map on purpose, to run out the clock and avoid legal challenges ahead of the November election. They asked a federal court this week to order the Secretary of State to issue a deadline to lawmakers to pass a map, so the court has time to consider whether it complies with the Supreme Court's recent ruling. A 3-judge panel agreed and has given Secretary Nancy Landry until June 1st.
18: Immigrants across Texas could face a serious new hurdle to obtaining U.S. citizenship as the result of new policy change by the Trump administration. As Houston Public Media's Andrew Schneider reports, those seeking green cards will be required to return to their home countries and apply there.
20: U.S. Citizenship and Immigration Services announced the change for those seeking what's formerly known as adjustment of status in a policy memo issued late last week.
21: This is going to actually encourage people to break the law because they have no way to go back to their home country.
20: Immigration attorney Gordon Kwan says the change will have profoundly negative effects, particularly for those seeking asylum because of threats to their safety.
21: Over 600,000 people annually seek adjustment of status. Just to think of the impact of such a large group having to return to their home countries to consular posts that are overwhelmed as is just impractical for all people and for the government in general.
20: USCIS declined a request for an interview on the policy change.
18: The Arkansas Department of Transportation, better known as RDOT, is warning that drivers should expect more military traffic on state highways over the next 2 weeks. RDOT says the movement is all part of annual training conducted by the National Guard. The state agency cautions that these military convoys consist of large tactical vehicles which travel at slower speed than normal traffic. A proposal to limit the number of total terms that a Louisiana governor can serve is headed to voters. Under current law, governors cannot serve more than two consecutive terms, but they can run for a third term after sitting out 4 years. Currently, this constitutional amendment would only apply to former governors Bobby Jindal and John Bel Edwards. But the bill's author, Republican State Representative Michael Baham, says neither expressed any concern to him about the amendment.
1: As this bill has moved throughout the process, we never heard a peep from either Governor Jindal or Governor Edwards.
18: The proposed amendment will now be placed on the November 3rd ballot. Currently in Shreveport-Bossier, 69 degrees, overcast skies, while it's fog and 69 in Magnolia, El Dorado. Alexandria Pineville, 71, patchy fog. I'm Jeff Verrill. 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
10: Our news, I'm Steve Inskeep in Washington, D.C.
2: Anna Mae Martinez in Los Angeles, California. The Justice Department has opened another investigation that involves perceived political adversaries of President Trump.
10: This new probe centers around the writer E. Jean Carroll, who won two lawsuits against the president for sexual abuse and defamation.
2: NPR Justice Correspondent Ryan Lucas is here. So what can you tell us about the investigation, Ryan?
22: Well, the investigation is being handled by the U.S. Attorney's Office in the Northern District of Illinois, and it stems from a lawsuit that E. Jean Carroll filed and won against Trump. A source familiar with the matter tells me the focus of the investigation right now is a nonprofit, American Future Republic, and funding that it provided to pay for some of Carroll's legal expenses. Now, the nonprofit is backed by Reid Hoffman. Hoffman is a billionaire co-founder of LinkedIn. He's a major donor to Democratic causes. I'm told that investigators are looking into potential money laundering and obstruction, but there's some conflicting information on whether Carroll herself is currently under investigation. The U.S. Attorney's Office in Chicago put out a statement last night saying media reports that it had opened an investigation into Carroll were false. But one source tells me prosecutors are examining whether Carroll committed perjury, while another says Carroll is not currently under investigation, but certainly could be as the probe moves forward. Neither Carroll nor her attorney provided comment, and Hoffman couldn't be reached for comment.
2: And all of this has to do with a deposition that Carroll gave in one of her lawsuits against Trump.
22: That's right. A deposition in 2022. Trump accused Carroll of lying in that deposition about who was paying some of her legal fees. Carroll said no outside folks were chipping in to help out with the bills. It later came out that Hoffman's nonprofit was helping out. An appeals court later looked at that very issue after Trump challenged the verdict in the lawsuit, and the court found that there was no evidence to suggest that Carroll personally secured the outside funding, and it said that Carroll had plausibly forgotten about the funding, and evidence showed she, quote, was simply not involved in the matter of who was or was not funding her litigation costs. That's what a three-judge appeals court panel found. Trump, for his part, has consistently denied Carroll's claims and called trials a witch hunt.
2: So, Ryan, how does this investigation fit the pattern you've seen in President Trump's second term?
22: Well, look, President Trump repeatedly said on the campaign trail that if he won, he would seek vengeance on his perceived political enemies. And the Justice Department in his second term has repeatedly gone after Trump's critics and political adversaries. Former FBI Director James Comey has been indicted twice by this Justice Department, most recently for allegedly threatening Trump by posting a photo of seashells on social media. New York State Attorney General Letitia James, a Democrat, was indicted on financial charges last fall. The Southern Poverty Law Center, a longtime target of conservatives, was recently charged with misleading donors for paying informants to infiltrate hate groups. And now we have this investigation involving a major Democratic donor who Trump has called out publicly. And then E. Jean Carroll, who has been a very outspoken critic of Trump and who won huge financial settlements against him in court, totaling nearly $90 million.
2: Yeah. How successful has DOJ been with these cases?
22: Well, the Justice Department has flamed out repeatedly with these cases against Trump's critics. The first prosecutions against Comey and James were tossed out by a court after a judge found that the prosecutor who had secured the indictments was unlawfully appointed. We have seen grand juries reject the Justice Department's attempt to indict Democratic lawmakers over a video they put out urging military members to refuse illegal orders. But even though the department has struggled, these investigations, these prosecutions do impose real costs, real pain on those who are targeted, even when the cases fizzle.
2: That's NPR's Ryan Lucas. Ryan, thanks for laying this out for us.
22: Thank you.
10: In denying E. Jean Carroll's accusations, the president once said she was, quote, not my type. Carroll later used his quote as a title for a book. Our next guest is part of Carroll's story. George Conway is a lawyer, once married to Trump advisor Kellyanne Conway. He was a Republican who became a Trump critic and is now running for Congress in New York as a Democrat. Mr. Conway, welcome.
5: Hi. Thank you, Steve.
10: E. Jean Carroll sued Trump twice and won twice. What role did you play in that?
5: Well, when she first came out with her book and it was excerpted in New York Magazine, I wrote an op-ed in the Washington Post saying that her story seemed quite credible and more credible than the story of Juanita Broderick, whose case Donald Trump had championed during the 2016 campaign. And then, serendipitously, I ran into her at an event in New York City, and she walked up to me, thanked me for the op-ed and the support, and asked me, do you think I should sue? Do you think I have a claim? And I said, yes, you do, because even though the statute of limitations had run on any criminal prosecution for Trump's assault of E. Jean Carroll, he had basically said she was a liar and said he didn't know her. And that was defamatory. And I said, I know the lawyer who could bring that case. And I recommended to her Robbie Kaplan, the woman who won, a friend of mine who won the DOMA, the Defense of Marriage Act case in the Supreme Court, U.S. v. Windsor. And I put them together in the next morning in an email, and the rest is history.
10: I just want to acknowledge for people listening, your dog is part of this discussion, which is totally fine. We also heard some kind of semi-truck horn out there because you're in Manhattan, the area where you want to represent in Congress.
5: Yes.
10: You mentioned specifically Jean Carroll's lawyer, Robbie Kaplan. It's the payment for her legal team that seems to be at the center of this Justice Department investigation of some kind. Were you aware that Reid Hoffman was paying the bills, and does it matter that he paid the bills?
5: It doesn't matter that he paid the bills. At some point, I became aware of that, but I wasn't aware of it until very, very much later. And what it doesn't really matter, because what happens in lawsuits like this is when you have an individual who doesn't have the money to file a big claim and who's suing somebody who has a lot of money, whether it be a corporation or an individual, you need to have the lawyer either has to finance it and as a contingency fee, which is normal, or the lawyer can share the risk, offload the risk by entering into a litigation funding agreement with somebody else. All the client cares about is whether or not she has to put money out herself. And that's all and that's exactly what the Court of Appeals held, that it doesn't make any sense that she would lie about that. And frankly, her lawyers corrected the mistake in the deposition well before the trial, and had nothing to do with the evidence that was presented at trial on the question of the underlying event, because Donald Trump refused to testify. He was too scared to testify. So there was really no factual dispute at the trial of any serious way about what happened at Bergdorf Goodman.
10: Now, Ryan Lucas mentioned the cost of defending yourself, which is the situation that Carroll might find herself in, or that Reid Hoffman seems to find himself in. There's some kind of investigation. How can people targeted by Trump manage that?
5: It's very difficult. This is exactly the coercive effect that he seeks to create by encouraging the Justice Department to bring baseless allegations and baseless cases against people. They do have to defend themselves, even from frivolous cases. It requires lawyering. It requires people to respond to subpoenas and to review documents and to produce them to a grand jury. That can be quite daunting for people. And I think the answer is that we have to have more volunteer lawyers. And there are some amazing volunteers. There are huge crews of volunteer effort, of pro bono resources that are now available. But they're not available to everyone, but they're available certainly in a case, a high-profile case like this. I'm sure she's going to receive a lot of help. But still, it's scary for people. And it's costly.
4: I've just got about 20 seconds, but give me the one sentence explanation. Why are you a Democrat now and running for Congress?
5: Because the Democratic Party is the only political party in the country that cares about what people, how people are and what they're doing and cares about, and wants, is not a political cult like the Republican Party. So that's basically it.
4: George Conway, who's running for Congress in Manhattan. Pleasure to talk with you. Thank you so much.
5: Great. Bye-bye.
11: This weekend is a big one for Arsenal fans. The London soccer team will celebrate their first place finish in England's top league, and they're in the finals for Europe's top trophy. NPR's Lauren Freyer reports from London.
6: English soccer, football, has no World Series, no Super Bowl. The team with the most points from wins and ties wins the Premier League. Arsenal wasn't even playing two Tuesdays ago when the math made their victory clear. North London erupted in a sea of red jerseys. Arsenal, known as the Gunners, hadn't won a league title in 22 years. Police expect 500,000 fans at Sunday's parade. There have been celebrations from Brooklyn to South Sudan. Churches in Nigeria hoisted replica trophies. New York Mayor Zohran Mamdani wore an Arsenal tunic to Eid prayers.
7: Arsenal have really caught on amongst Gen Z and particularly amongst black fans.
6: Commentator Roger Bennett says Arsenal was one of the first English teams with a multiracial lineup. But for the past 22 years, their story has been a Greek tragedy of coming in second.
7: If this was ancient Greek times, we'd write the Odyssey about this Arsenal journey. You know, 22 years of dreaming for this title. Just an agonizing gauntlet of dashed hopes.
6: Nick Hornby wrote a 1992 memoir about that suffering called Fever Pitch. And he was one of thousands who ran out into the street last week when Arsenal won.
23: We're all joy scrolling, you know, every goal from every angle.
6: But there is one more thing he'd like to see.
23: It's something that I've never seen in my life, a Champions League win. And you start to think about whether you ever will. Like I say, I'm nearly 70. And
6: Arsenal has never won Europe's top competition. But on Saturday, they face Paris Saint-Germain for that title as well. At the Gunners Pub, which serves special Gunners lager into Gunners pint glasses to fans in those Gunners jerseys, bartender Reese Butler says if Arsenal wins, there will be
24: a lot of tears and a lot of, you know, these manly men hugging each other and like people standing on cars and stuff. It's a lot of passion, a lot of passion.
6: Passion for Arsenal that spills far beyond this pub and this city. Lauren Freyer, NPR News, London.
25: This is NPR News.
26: And a very good morning to you. 19 minutes now after 7 o'clock. Hi, I'm Kermit Poling. I'm the general manager here at Red River Radio. And we're here for just a short drive, a short pledge drive this time, as we work to get the books in balance for the end of this fiscal year. It's the end of the month of June. That is the end of our fiscal year. We're just doing a week-long drive, but we will have some drawings. We've got some match money coming up a little bit later on. We've got a lot of good reasons, of course, to make a contribution to Red River Radio. Not the least of which is because you listen, you tune in for programs like Morning Edition, and you appreciate the programming that we have. That is the reason, because you listen, make a contribution to Red River Radio. I do want to thank some wonderful folks. Deborah Bashaw from Lufkin, Texas, who says, love all things news. Well, this is the place to come and listen to that. Jim Neal, also from Nacogdoches, Texas. I do want to mention those of you in the Nacogdoches and Lufkin area there. Of course, you are now benefiting from a brand new transmitter. And we want to, among other things, thank the Elliott Family Foundation who has made that possible for us. We're in the moment waiting for delivery of a backup generator there so that the programming will be uninterrupted regardless of the weather. We realized we had 31 outages over the last year from power in that area. So we're working hard for that. We do have backup generators and in Alexandria and in Shreveport. And we're working to get everybody on the same footing. And you can help us do that right now by making a contribution of any amount at 800-552-8502. 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You can get one of our Bird Calls t-shirts, maybe the t-shirt and mug combo package. We're getting right back into Morning Edition. Call now. 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I'll be back, hopefully, to thank you in just a bit.
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11: It's Morning Edition from NPR News. I'm A. Martinez.
4: And I'm Steve Inskeep. Consumer prices are rising faster than they have in years. The latest inflation report was out Thursday for the 12 months ending in April, and NPR's Scott Horsley has been reading, brings us his analysis for the same price as ever. Scott, good morning.
3: Good morning, Steve.
4: Okay, so I pay attention to gas prices, not as bad as they have been, still not great. How big a part of the inflation picture is that?
3: Yeah, it's a big piece of it. Gas prices are up about $1.40 from before the war began, and annual inflation was 3.8% in April. That's up from 3.5% in March. So it's moving in the wrong direction. That's according to the Commerce Department, which is the inflation yardstick that the Federal Reserve watches most closely. Until recently, Fed Governor Chris Waller had been eager to cut interest rates because he was more concerned with the weak job market than he was with rising prices. But Waller has changed his mind now that the job market appears to be stabilizing and inflation is a growing concern.
8: The longer the energy price shock continues, the greater the chance that these increases bleed into other prices.
3: Given where inflation is now and the direction it's been moving, Waller and his Fed colleagues appear unlikely to lower interest rates anytime soon, even though, of course, President Trump's been pushing very hard for that.
4: Okay, so in an ideal world, we would like inflation to be going down, economic growth to be going up. Instead, inflation is going up. What about economic growth?
3: Well, it turns out the economy grew more slowly in the first 3 months of the year than we had thought. A GDP is the broadest measure of economic growth, and revised figures show GDP grew at an annual rate of just 1.6% in January, February, and March, down from an earlier estimate of 2%. Between higher prices and slower growth, it was not a great day for Treasury Secretary Scott Bessent to have to face questions in the White House briefing room yesterday. But Bessent tried to put a positive spin on the news.
9: These are short-term challenges that we will get over. It is challenging now, but unemployment is still low. Tax refunds were high. And consumer spending is still quite high.
3: Tax refunds were up about 11% on average from a year ago, and that has helped to prop up spending in the face of these high prices. But, you know, once those refunds are spent, some families may struggle to make ends meet.
4: Maybe families can pay their ever-increasing bills with a $250 bill. What do you say?
3: Yeah, the Washington Post broke the story that the Treasury Department has been pressing the Bureau of Engraving and Printing to design a new $250 bill featuring President Trump's likeness in honor of the country's 250th birthday this year. Right now, it is against the law to put a living person's face on paper currency in the U.S., but Bessent says Congress could change that law, and he wants to be ready if they do so.
9: I don't think that there's anything untoward about having the President of the United States, the person who was President of the United States, on the 250th anniversary bill.
3: That brought some immediate blowback from Democrats on Capitol Hill, though. Virginia Senator Mark Warner said if the White House put half as much energy into lowering costs as it does into stoking the president's ego, families wouldn't need a $250 bill just to fill their gas tank.
4: Scott, thanks.
3: You're welcome.
4: That's NPR's Scott Horsley.
11: Time now for StoryCorps. 72-year-old Naomi Noni Lin spent much of her life fighting for LGBTQ rights. About 10 years ago, she was diagnosed with agoraphobia, and that fear of public places kept her home, until Air Force veteran Mandy Lachey volunteered to help.
12: I thought I was just going to come over and maybe change a couple of light bulbs and Then I realized you were a foul-mouthed lesbian as well, and we just hit it off.
13: We can talk about anything, and I have something to look forward to now. Being agoraphobic and not leaving your house, I can't explain how horrifically lonely it is. But Fridays are my day that I have sunshine. It's a day that I have laughter in my life. And you are that sunshine and you are that light.
12: I had no idea what I was going to do before I met you. I got out of active duty in 2019. I'm disabled and I was struggling really bad. So you just put this little light in my life too that I didn't even know that I needed.

0: Mm-hmm.
1: When I was in fourth grade, there was a little girl from an extremely poor family. She had one dress, and she wore that all the time. She smelled, and she stunk. And one day, there were three boys pushing her around, winking at her. And she was sobbing and terrified. And I beat the out of all three of those boys. About 20 years later, she came to my daddy's office with her husband, and they had named their first little girl Naomi. So, and I'm not advocating beating people up, but those actions of mine made a permanent impact on her life.
0: Mm-hmm.
1: And just the fact that you spend time with this old lady, have to think that somehow there's a little bit of karma. Maybe me beating those three little boys brought you in my life.
2: Well, I'm here and I'm not going anywhere.
1: You don't know how it makes me feel to belong to somebody. You're my baby girl.
2: Thank you. That means the world coming from somebody like you. And you are just as special to me.
3: That's Mandy Lachey with Naomi Lynn for StoryCorps in Tampa, Florida. 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
5: It's about 29 minutes after 7 o'clock. Sometimes I'll hear something like that. StoryCorps is a great example, and it gets me thinking, what are some of the things that public radio does that is simply the best, that no one else does, that you can't find an easy replacement for? And StoryCorps is just one of those. We had StoryCorps actually in this area. If you remember, we brought them to Shreveport. They had their Airstream that was parked over at the library over there near the Duck Pond in Shreveport, and we spent a bunch of time with them. They did presentations. We participated in helping them edit stories and featured a number of people from this region who appeared there. Another time we worked on another project with them and had people recording in our studios. That was about the time the COVID struck, so the method for doing the StoryCorps stories changed a little bit during that time. But do you remember that? And do you remember, or did you participate or listen to any of those that were done right here in our region? I hope so, because StoryCorps is just a very small part of what public radio is about. But it is important. And all these conversations, every single one, whether they're focused on personal relationships or friends or the one small step where people from different political views got together and discussed ideas, all of these stored in the Library of Congress for generations to come to be able to listen. I think that's one of the more special things that public radio does. And I hope that you agree with that. And I hope that you'll support not just the StoryCorps smidgens, which are just a few minutes every week, but all of the programming here on Red River Radio. The best way to do that right now is to call 800-552-8502. 800-552-8502. 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It's been no question about it, a crazy year for public media broadcasters over the last year. And you know all the reasons why, I'm sure. And that's why we're asking for a little more help. If you can do that, if you've donated before, maybe you can make an additional contribution. Maybe for some people who might not be in a position to be able to do that this time around, maybe you can kind of step up to the plate for them.

0: Here's the number again, 800-552-8502. And I do want to mention some people who have contributed here. Rebecca and Stephen Banks from Shreveport, thank you so much for making your contribution. I'd like to thank Darby Keithan from Combsnill, Texas. Gene Winnegar from Shreveport has made a contribution to Red River Radio. 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
3: Anna Mae Martinez in Los Angeles, California. CBS editor-in-chief Barry Weiss is asserting full control over the network's news division.
2: The new owners of CBS brought Weiss in last fall from her center-right opinion and news site, The Free Press. The goal was to move coverage away from what they believe is a woke and anti-President Trump tilt. And now Weiss is trying to reinvent the network's most prestigious and highest-rated program, 60 Minutes.
3: NPR's David Folkenflik is with us now with more. So, David, how is Barry Weiss overhauling 60 Minutes?
4: Well, yesterday, among those forced out were the show's executive producer, Tanya Simon. She's a veteran of several decades, and two correspondents, each of whom confirmed that publicly. In a sense, this is what she was brought to CBS to do, what her bosses hope for and her critics fear. David Ellison and his father, Larry Ellison. Larry Ellison's the founder of Oracle, are Trump allies. This is, in a sense, what they would have wanted. The criticism, well, we can let the correspondents who were fired speak for themselves. Sharon Alfonsi and Cecilia Vega were laid off in April at an award ceremony. Alfonsi warned of the toxic spread of corporate meddling and editorial fear. She was talking about news coverage and judgment there. Last night, in a statement she shared with NPR, Cecilia Vega cited, quote, censorship both imposed and self-driven. It is dangerous for the show and dangerous for democracy. Anderson Cooper had earlier walked away voluntarily. He was said to have been apprehensive of Weiss, according to people I spoke to. Weiss appointed Nick Bilton, executive producer, to run the show. He's a former tech columnist for The New York Times, a former investigative reporter for Vanity Fair, and he has produced documentaries. The one thing he hasn't done is work in broadcast news.
3: All right, so what does Nick Bilton have in mind for the show?
4: Well, he has a remit from Weiss to reinvent the show for the digital age. He told staffers, quote, I'm here to lead this show, not preserve it under glass. He said he'd be taking soundings for 30 days and get back to them about his plans. He wants it, he says, to be more available than just every Sunday. Funnily enough, over the years, 60 Minutes has sought new ways to innovate. It's done so online and new spinoffs and franchises like 60 Minutes Sports. 60 Minutes 2 was there for a while before it blew up. And there were short video segments on a failed platform called Quibi. All major news outlets, to be fair to Weiss here, are seeking to find a path to digital salvation. In Bilton's case, he has the backing of the Ellisons, who own Oracle, as I mentioned, also control TikTok US, are intending to get CNN as well in another big corporate takeover. So Bilton is familiar with them covering the tech world. His opening memo, I must say, was about innovation and not about ideology.
3: Tell us about what the reward and the risk is for Barry Weiss here.
4: Well, look, she's been here since last fall. She initially tried to change and take over the CBS Evening News, which was flagging before she arrived. She named Tony DuCoppel as the anchor there. It seems to be flagging since he has been put in place. It's often below 4 million viewers a night. There's been one headline after another about internal dissent. 60 Minutes itself is the real prize for CBS. It's its top-rated news program. It works so well because it was an insular culture and so devoted to its approach. Under Tanya Simon, over the past year, the show was up 9% in the ratings. So if Weiss makes this a big hit online and on other platforms with new audiences, she'll be able to ride on that a long time. If it tanks, that's on her, and her critics will take that as validation.
3: All right, so David, so what should we look for next?
4: So the Ellisons, through Skydance Media, only took over CBS's parent company last summer with the approval of Trump's antitrust regulators. Now they're awaiting approval from basically those same antitrust regulators for their massive takeover of Warner Brothers Discovery, which is, of course, the parent company of HBO and CNN, among other properties. That could go through before the next season of 60 Minutes starts, though there might well be legal challenges to it. People inside both CBS and CNN are already speculating and concerned about what role Weiss might play in leading the cable news giant in the years to come.
3: That's NPR media correspondent David Folkenflik. David, thanks.
4: You bet.
2: An apartment complex in Dallas exploded Thursday. Three people are dead, including a child, and others are missing. Dylan Duke from our Dallas station KERA is covering this. Dylan, good morning.
5: Good morning.
2: It exploded. What happened?
5: Yeah, so around noon Thursday, Dallas firefighters were responding to a reported gas leak in the Southwest Oak Cliff neighborhood. But before they actually got there, there was an explosion followed by a fire that ripped through a nearby apartment building. So when those first responders arrived, they quickly realized they would need backup, and about 120 firefighters were there at its peak. Now, after containing the fire and excavating the debris, three bodies were found, two females and one child. We also know five people were injured, with one being in critical condition but stable. And this building complex had 23 units, so It's possible more people will be discovered.
2: What did you see when you went there?
5: On the street where the explosion happened, 9th Street, I saw dozens of emergency vehicles. There was firefighters using water cannon to put out the flames of this building that was mostly rubble and black with char. Really, the entire complex was leveled by the explosion and fire. And outside the Family Assistance Center, which police set up inside a nearby high school, there were people looking for their friends who were missing. I saw about a dozen people carrying their stuff in black trash bags into that assistance center. Some said they had lost everything except the clothes on their back. Others I spoke to were also looking for a prominent Democratic Party precinct chair, Sylvia Collins, who lived on the first floor of the apartment complex. She is just one of the people who are unaccounted for currently.
2: Dylan, I just want to note, I mean, gas is extremely, it can explode, obviously, but it doesn't always. I can recall a gas leak on my own street and people were smoking while repairing it. If it's outside, it's not that dangerous, but it can be. Do you know that the gas leak was responsible here?
5: Authorities haven't given an official reason. They have referred to it as, you know, a gas explosion. But the natural gas company, Atmos, said in a statement the fire department told them that a construction crew unrelated to Atmos had damaged one of the firm's gas pipelines by the apartment block. And, you know, while officials investigate the cause, the fire department has been working throughout the night to excavate the remaining debris and recover any additional victims. And that's been very tough on the firefighters. Jason Evans is a spokesperson for the fire department.
6: There are a number of things that we are before we are first responders. That is, excuse me, you know, we're parents. With school being let out and the possibilities regarding who might be in those apartments, you know, they really weigh on the heart.
5: The Red Cross is currently in Dallas providing hotel rooms to people who lost their homes in the fire.
2: What do you hear from people in the neighborhood?
5: A lot of people were shocked and scared just by the actual explosion itself. I spoke to Natasha Sanchez, who said she could feel the blast from almost two blocks away.
7: Felt like my house shook, like it was hit by a car or something, but there wasn't a noise. It was just felt like a small earthquake, big enough to make me get up and walk around my house to see if something had hit the side of the highway near my house.
5: Sanchez was in the area helping care for the people who had been displaced.
2: Dylan Duke in Dallas covering an explosion that seems to have destroyed an apartment building. He's at KERA. Thanks so much.
5: Thank you.

0: And it's 7:43. Good morning. I'm Kermit Poling, General Manager here at Red River Radio. This is the very beginning of our short summer drive, our short summer fundraiser here at Red River Radio, asking you to make a contribution, to give to this station, to be able to maintain the great programming that you've come to rely on here. Every contribution, large or small, helps this station. We have to raise a little over $1 million each and every year. We're trying to get the books in order as we get close to the end of our fiscal year, which is at the end of June. So we typically do these drives, and they typically are a little bit shorter. I do want to thank J.L. Hall from Shreveport, Louisiana, who has made a contribution. And hopefully these people, these names that I'm reading here who have contributed to this drive, will inspire you to do exactly the same thing. Make a contribution of whatever amount that you feel that you can do. We do have a challenge match going on right now. So every contribution that comes in between now and the end of morning edition this morning, your contribution will be matched dollar for dollar. One of my favorite thank you gifts that we have was something that we brought back in the spring drive. And we did this after a long hiatus of not having one of these items available. And that is the emergency hand crank weather band radio. So this radio, right, they're not very large. Of course, you have AM, FM radio in it. You also have the weather band. That's the NOAA weather radio in there. It responds to the alerts, same as the alerts that you hear, you know, on Red River Radio when you're listening, and you'll hear, you know, if there's severe weather, that type of thing, they'll go out. But you'll get them on your radio the same time we do, because it's the same. It responds in the way that our equipment does here at the station. It's got a cell phone charger built in if you need to charge your cell phone. It has, and you can use, you know, built-in battery. You can use an external charger. But if for some reason you don't have access to any of that, you're not able to charge the phone because the power's been out for a while, well, it's got a hand crank on it, and you crank it up, and just a little bit of hand cranking, and you can, and the radio works for you, and you can actually use that indirectly to charge your cell phone as well. These are great. We've had a different one over the years, and that one is no longer made, but this one is pretty cool, and we've got it for a contribution of just $15 a month, a $15 a month contribution to Red River Radio, or $180 one-time contribution. 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We're getting into that time of year when the weather gets rather severe. 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We're going to get right back in the morning edition. Be back here shortly. Would love to thank you.
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2: 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I'm Steve Inskeep.
3: Enemy Martinez, a former CIA officer, has been arrested by the FBI for allegedly taking home millions in cash and gold bars. Investigators also say he made up parts of his resume to get his job. NPR's Bill Chaplin joins us now to talk about the case. Bill, I don't know if this is a spy thriller or a comedy, but it's writing itself. This movie is writing itself. So this is really a story about a former CIA officer who tried to outfox the CIA.
4: Well, that's the question, right? His name's David J. Rush. We haven't heard a lot of his side of the story, but we do know he's 49 years old. He lives in Northern Virginia, according to government records. And Rush apparently served in the U.S. Navy before applying to the CIA back in 2009. Since then, he's risen to a senior level, but FBI agents arrested Rush on May 19th after agents searched his home and found, like you said, more than 300 one-kilogram gold bars. They're valued at more than $40 million. And these details are sort of stunning, right? I mean, like a spy novel, they all come from an affidavit by FBI Special Agent Matthew T. Johnson, who works in the Counterintelligence Division in Washington. And Johnson says the FBI also seized $2 million in U.S. currency at Rush's house and about 35 high-end wristwatches, including lots of Rolexes. Rush is charged with a felony count of theft of public money. And when I contacted his defense attorney yesterday, she declined to comment.
3: So how did this all come out?
4: Well, the CIA says it called in the FBI to investigate Rush after an internal investigation found potential violations of the law. Last fall, Rush started requesting large amounts of foreign currency and tens of millions of dollars in gold bars and getting them. And here's another part of the puzzle. According to court documents, the CIA hasn't found any record yet of why Rush said he needed the money. The affidavit says he just needed it for, quote, work-related expenses. In a joint statement, the CIA and FBI say they're working closely together, and they'll ensure accountability for this.
3: Now, what about the part where he made up part of his resume, allegedly?
4: What the FBI says that when Rush applied to the CIA back in 2009, he fabricated parts of his education and military record. He listed an undergrad degree at Clemson University and a master's degree at Rensselaer Polytechnic Institute. But this spring, both of those schools told the FBI they have no record of Rush ever attending their classes. Rush also apparently claimed he was a military pilot, but records show he never had any pilot evaluations, and he doesn't hold a pilot's license, according to the affidavit. There's also what the government calls time card fraud. The FBI alleges that after Rush was discharged from the Navy Reserves, he kept filing for compensation for military leave for another 10 years.
3: Wow. So where is David Rush now?
4: Well, he's in the custody of the U.S. Marshals Service in Virginia. Magistrate Judge William E. Fitzpatrick has found probable cause in the case, and he set a detention hearing for Rush next Friday. He hasn't entered a plea yet. I will note that the court docket mentions that after the initial charge was filed, a hearing was postponed to allow time for further proceedings before a grand jury. So the one criminal charge we know about is based on the FBI affidavit, not on a grand jury indictment. So we don't know what might come out from a grand jury proceeding. As you know, those are routinely held in secret.
3: All right, that's Bill Chappell. Thanks a lot, Bill, for all the details of this crazy story.
4: Glad to talk to you, Abe.

0: This is Morning Edition from NPR News. I'm A. Martinez.
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2: All right. And I'm Kermit Poling. I'm the GM here at Red River Radio. It's about 11 minutes now before 8 o'clock. And coming up in just a couple minutes, we'll get into Marketplace Morning Report. 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They moved from Maud, Texas, and now listen to Red River Radio in Mexico City. How about that? Keep up the great work. Thank you so much. Muchas gracias. 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
4: From Marketplace, I'm Novosafo. Good morning. We got positive news from the manufacturing sector this week. Orders for durable goods, that's items designed to last 3 years or longer, rose more than expected in April. They were up 7.9%. That's a sign of strong economic growth despite inflation, high interest rates, and an energy price shock rippling through the globe. Marketplace's Mitchell Hartman has the details.
5: Durable goods orders can be volatile, partly because they include new aircraft, and a bunch of them added to Boeing's logbook can significantly bump up the numbers. In April, civilian aircraft orders were up a whopping 166%. Foreign and domestic airlines have been rushing to replace their aging fleets, says Richard Abulafia at Aerodynamic Advisory. And now they have additional incentive, the soaring price of jet fuel.
6: High fuel prices remind everybody that if you can get a jet with, say, 15% better fuel efficiency, you need to get that jet.
5: As for warplanes, with geopolitical tensions running high from Europe to Asia to the Middle East, Abulafia says U.S. defense contractors are seeing
6: strong ongoing demand for F-15s, F-35s, F-16s, and whatever else on the export front.
5: The thing is, the strength in manufacturing isn't limited to aircraft, says Nationwide economist Oren Klatchkin.
7: Artificial intelligence continues to offer a pretty solid lift. AI investment also actually is helping to support other aspects, metals, machinery.
5: As data centers get built out across the country, they have to be filled with routers and servers, plus conduits to power them and racks to hold them. I'm Mitchell Hartman for Marketplace.
4: Speaking of artificial intelligence, Anthropic, the startup founded just 5 years ago, is now valued at almost $1 trillion. That's according to its latest fundraising disclosure. The maker of the Claude chatbot is now worth more than rival OpenAI. Both are expected to go public sometime this year. Let's do the numbers. Well, Japan's Nikkei closed up 2.5%. The Shanghai Composite Index tumbled 0.7%. The FTSE in London is up now about 0.25%. Dow, S&P, and NASDAQ futures are up in the 0.1% to 0.2% range. Brent crude is down 1.5% at $92 per barrel. The 10-year Treasury yield is down marginally at 4.45%.
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4: More than a third of all Americans think they'll lack enough savings to retire. That's according to a survey from the Washington, D.C.-based think tank Employee Benefit Research Institute. It found rising healthcare costs and housing expenses are contributing to financial anxiety. And they're forcing some retirees to go back to work, to unretire. We spoke with Anna Romero in New York, who retired from an operations role at 55. Now at 74, she's back on the job market.
1: They were moving the entire operations unit to Mumbai, India. And they wanted to get rid of everybody, especially that was there 25 plus years. My husband, you know, was with me and he was working, you know, so he was doing good at his job as well. So, you know, between his income and what I was getting from my annuity, from my stocks, from my unemployment, we were good. And then in 2014, that's when I started noticing symptoms. I called his doctor, we made an appointment, he went, they did all the pertinent testing, and a week later he called me and he said, you know, your suspicions are correct. He's got Alzheimer's. And unfortunately, he passed away September 2023. I didn't know this until then, that when you both on Social Security, husband and wife both on Social Security, you don't get both checks when one deceased. You get one or the other, and you get the higher of the two. So his check went away. I mean, that was almost $2,000. I only got half of the pension because we have 50-50 survivor. That was another $1,000 that went away. So now the whole income is down $3,000. So now it's just me, myself, and I with the same bills and the same mortgage, half of the income. And that's when everything started going a little crazy for me. I went into a kind of state of depression and, you know, went to the doctor, got help trying to deal with his loss. And then now, you know, trying to make sure we keep the house. But in the meantime, I depleted my annuity and most of my pension stuff. Because how else was I going to pay for stuff other than drawing down, like all these things going crazy? And then I said to myself, okay, I guess I'm going to have to go back to work, you know, so that I could have income coming in to help me manage the expense. I think what I'm being into before, if it materializes, I think it's pretty good. There's two one that I'm looking at. There's two separate jobs. It's also part-time because I don't want to commit to 8 hours. I mean, I do have my conditions, and that was another reason for getting a part-time job, because if you get a job, you get the benefits. One-third of my income goes to healthcare, so that's a big relief. So that's, you know, one big bill that I don't have to, you know, account for. I tell people, you know, if you're thinking of retirement, you got to remember to look at the whole picture, because if you still have a mortgage and your job doesn't come with paid medical, the retirement, you're going to need extra money. Never in a million years would I expect to find myself in the situation that I am over the last few years. Never.
4: That was Anna Romero, who unretired at age 74. Our executive producer is Nancy Fregali. Our digital team includes Antoinette Brock, Emily McCune, and Dylan Mietinen. Our engineers are Brian Allison, Sam Keenan, and David Schreck. And I'm Nova Safo with the Marketplace Morning Report.
2: 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Good morning to you. In about a minute or so here, Jeff Farrell will be on, along, of course, right after NPR news headlines. We'll have regional news headlines, all part of the lineup here during Morning Edition on Red River Radio, something I hope that you appreciate and will support right now. I'd like to thank William Andy and Jennifer McCready from Nacogdoches, Texas. Enjoy the news and marketplace. Please keep the programming balanced and politically neutral, which is what we try to do. We do have a challenge match going on, every contribution being doubled. So give us a call right now, 800-552-8502.
8: Iran won't agree to a peace deal with the U.S. unless it includes the fighting in Lebanon. Israel is expanding its invasion. Does that veto President Trump's effort to get out of the war? It's Morning Edition from NPR News. In this hour, we hear from the Democrat hoping to flip Texas. I'm E. Martinez.
9: And I'm Steve Inskeep. James Tallarico faces Republican Ken Paxton in a state where other Democrats fell short. He tells Layla how he views the race and immigration. Also, the National Spelling Bee has decided not with one final word, but 32. And opera singer Renee Fleming and banjo player Bela Fleck play bluegrass. It's Friday, May 29th. In 1853, Edmund Hillary and Tenzing Norgay became the first climbers confirmed to reach the summit of Mount Everest. The news is next.
10: Live from NPR News in Washington, I'm Korva Coleman. Israeli Prime Minister Benjamin Netanyahu says the country intends to take control over even more of Gaza, expanding to 70% of the territory. As NPR's Aya Batraoui reports, this is a reversal of President Trump's ceasefire deal that envisioned a gradual withdrawal of Israeli troops.
11: There's still no international peacekeeping force in Gaza and no disarmament agreement with Hamas. Instead, Israeli assassinations of Hamas commanders has ramped up, and Palestinian families say Israeli-backed local militias have pushed them to relocate closer to the coast. Israel now controls two-thirds of Gaza, up from around 50% when the ceasefire was signed in October last year. Israeli Prime Minister Benjamin Netanyahu told an audience this week about the continued push. The next step, he says, is to expand that control to 70%. He said Israel was tightening its grip on Hamas from every direction. Some members of his cabinet, like the defense minister, support displacing Palestinians from Gaza, or what they call voluntary migration. Aya Batraoui, NPR News, Dubai.
10: Vice President Vance commented last night on a potential peace deal between the U.S. and Iran. He said, quote, "We're not there yet, but we're very close." He added, "It is hard to say if or when President Trump would sign any deal." The nonprofit news site ProPublica has released a new investigation. It says the White House asked a Pentagon office to give a loan worth $620 million to a company linked to President Trump's oldest son, Donald Jr. The Pentagon's Office of Strategic Capital invests in firms that can take over supply chains of critical minerals from China. The office invested in Trump Jr.'s company, which was involved with the company Vulcan Elements. Robert Federici of ProPublica says the deal was initiated by an aide to President Trump.
12: When the call came in from the White House, Pentagon staff were asked to move at an unusually rapid speed. The staff were working late nights with little sleep to get this loan done in a matter of weeks, which for the Office of Strategic Capital is quite fast. Usually, these deals are deliberated for months. The quote from one of the people involved was, "The call came from the White House. We have to get this done."
10: He spoke to NPR's All Things Considered. The Pentagon says no company gets special treatment. The White House says that the president's team is working with private industry to secure the nation's critical mineral supply chain. A spokesman for Donald Trump Jr. says he does not discuss companies that he is invested in with federal government officials, and he has no knowledge of how this deal came together. A spokesman for his venture capital firm also says it played no role in obtaining the loan for Vulcan Elements. You're listening to NPR.
13: The time is now 8:04 on this Friday. You're listening to Red River Radio News. Good morning. I'm Jeff Farrell. Plaintiffs who sued Louisiana over its congressional map, and recently won, say they may challenge the state's new map as lawmakers work to finalize it. As Louisiana Public Radio's Aubrey Uhas reports, Calais plaintiffs argue the proposal is illegal because it was drawn based on race.
14: Republicans claim they didn't use race, but party affiliation to draw districts, which the U.S. Supreme Court says is legal. The map before lawmakers includes five safe Republican districts and one majority black district, down from two, that Democrats could win. In court filings, plaintiffs also accuse lawmakers of moving slowly to approve the map on purpose, to run out the clock and avoid legal challenges ahead of the November election. They asked a federal court this week to order the Secretary of State to issue a deadline to lawmakers to pass a map, so the court has time to consider whether it complies with the Supreme Court's recent ruling. A three-judge panel agreed and has given Secretary Nancy Landry until June 1st.
13: Immigrants across Texas could face a serious new hurdle to obtaining U.S. citizenship as the result of a new policy change by the Trump administration. As Houston Public Media's Andrew Schneider reports, those seeking green cards will be required to return to their home countries and apply there.
15: U.S. Citizenship and Immigration Services announced the change for those seeking what's formerly known as adjustment of status in a policy memo issued late last week.
16: This is going to actually encourage people to break the law because they have no way to go back to their home country.
15: Immigration attorney Gordon Kwan says the change will have profoundly negative effects, particularly for those seeking asylum because of threats to their safety.
16: Over 600,000 people annually seek adjustment of status. Just to think of the impact of such a large group having to return to their home countries to consular posts that are overwhelmed as is just impractical for all people and for the government in general.
15: USCIS declined a request for an interview on the policy change.
13: The Arkansas Department of Transportation, better known as RDOT, is warning that drivers should expect more military traffic on state highways over the next 2 weeks. RDOT says the movement is all part of annual training conducted by the National Guard. The state agency cautions that these military convoys consist of large tactical vehicles which travel at slower speed than normal traffic. A proposal to limit the number of total terms that a Louisiana governor can serve is headed to voters. Under current law, governors cannot serve more than two consecutive terms, but they can run for a third term after sitting out 4 years. Currently, this constitutional amendment would only apply to former governors Bobby Jindal and John Bel Edwards. But the bill's author, Republican State Representative Michael Baham, says neither expressed any concern to him about the amendment.
17: As this bill has moved throughout the process, we never heard a peep from either Governor Jindal or Governor Edwards.
13: The proposed amendment will now be placed on the November 3rd ballot. Expect mild conditions and partly cloudy skies today across the Red River Radio listening area. Currently in Shreveport-Bossier, 69 degrees and overcast skies. Magnolia, El Dorado, 69 in fog. I'm Jeff Farrell. 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
9: 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I'm Steve Inskeep in Washington, D.C.
0: Anime Martinez in Los Angeles, California. Israel's war in Lebanon has complicated the Trump administration's effort to get out of the war with Iran.
9: Here's how those two conflicts are connected. When the United States and Israel attacked Iran early this year, Iran's ally Hezbollah in Lebanon struck back against Israel. Israeli forces then invaded Lebanon. Now President Trump wants out of the war, and Iranians are insisting that any peace deal should include Lebanon. Israeli forces have intensified attacks there and moved further into the country.
0: Here to tell us more about this is NPR's Jane Arraf in Beirut, the capital of Lebanon. Jane, so we've been hearing a lot about whether the U.S. is close to an agreement with Iran or not. Where do things stand?
18: Well, here's the latest from Vice President J.D. Vance last night in Washington. He said, quote, "We're not there, but we're very close." He did say, though, that it's hard to say if or when President Trump would sign a deal. So there's that uncertainty. U.S. and Iranian officials over the past week have said that a potential deal would reopen the Strait of Hormuz, and it would leave nuclear talks for later. One of the sticking points there is still what Iran does with with its stockpiles of highly enriched uranium. The U.S. wants it to send those out of the country.
0: So as Steve mentioned earlier, Iran has insisted it won't sign a deal with the U.S. without an end to the war in Lebanon, where Israel is fighting the militant group Hezbollah. Any sign of that happening?
18: Well, Israel has actually intensified its attacks here, and it could indeed put an agreement between Iran and the U.S. at risk. It has expanded its invasion in the south and yesterday launched another attack in a Beirut suburb where Hezbollah has offices, the first attack in Beirut in almost 3 weeks. The Israeli prime minister has said he will crush Hezbollah, the militant group, but civilians are paying a very high price here. And that's while Israel, despite a ceasefire there, has also expanded areas of Gaza that it has occupied, and it intends to take more, according to Israel's prime minister, which is pushing civilians into smaller and smaller areas.
0: Today in Washington, Lebanese and Israeli military officials are meeting again. How much leverage, Jane, does the Lebanese government have over Hezbollah?
18: Well, not a whole lot. Hezbollah was formed to counter an Israeli invasion in the 80s and has since become a part of the Lebanese state, essentially. Not just security, it has parliament members, runs social services, so it still wields quite a lot of power. We sat down recently with Hezbollah's spokesman here, and he said they will not disarm while Lebanon is under attack.
0: Now, it's supposed to be a ceasefire in Lebanon. Clearly, it is not. How is the country coping with that?
18: Well, their entire border villages erased in the south, and fighting now centers around the district of Tyre. That city has been inhabited for 5,000 years. It has important Roman sites, a nearby Crusader castle. Lebanese culture minister Ghassan Salameh tells NPR the Israeli strikes have put those at risk.
19: I can tell you that in Tyre, there has been bombing around 100 meters from the ruins. The Beaufort Castle has been hit directly, but archaeologists cannot reach there.
18: He says he hopes there will be a ceasefire soon to allow them to assess the damage. And meanwhile, of course, there's the human cost, tens of thousands of people being displaced again from there.
0: That is NPR's Jane Arraf in Beirut. Jane, thank you.
18: Thank you.
9: Ali Vaez has been listening with us. He directs the Iran Project at the International Crisis Group. We called him at the start of this week after President Trump said the Iran deal was largely negotiated. And now we follow up at the end of the week. Mr. Vaez, welcome back.
20: Good morning, Steve.
9: Is the agreement largely negotiated now?
20: That appears to be the case. I think there might still be some differences over some of the wording of the text of the agreement, but it appears to be largely done.
9: Okay, so we have reports of extending the ceasefire, in a sense, for 60 days under a memorandum of understanding. What would that do?
20: So this is a one-page document that basically does a few critical things. One is that it would end the war in a comprehensive manner, not just between Iran and the U.S. and Israel, but also is supposed to extend to Lebanon, as you had in your report. And then it would also see the process of reopening of the Strait of Hormuz, this critical choke point for the global economy. Iran would lift its own blockade, and the U.S. would also lift gradually its blockade of Iranian ports. It would also have a non-aggression understanding between Iran and the United States, which would implicitly apply to their allies in the region. And it would basically describe the direction of travel in terms of how both sides want to resolve the nuclear issue without getting too much into the technical details, and would allow both sides 60 days renewable to negotiate the details of a comprehensive nuclear deal.
9: 60 days renewable. So this could just go on and on and on, maybe for the better if it means no war?
20: Correct. I think this is the best off-ramp from a road that should not have been taken to begin with. Let's be honest. It took 2.5 years, about 10 years ago, to negotiate a nuclear deal with Iran. Now, with issues being so much more complicated, with trust being so much lower than was the case in the past, it is unrealistic and too ambitious to have a deal in a 60-day window. But again, because it's renewable, I think the parties would have the time and space to try to negotiate a deal.
9: Help me understand one part of this, though. You said that part of this deal has to be a comprehensive peace through the region that includes no more war in Lebanon. Israel has said it doesn't agree with that. It wants to continue its invasion of Lebanon and its attacks on Hezbollah. Does that mean that Israel is able to veto this deal?
20: It does provide Israel with the ability to undermine the agreement, maybe not at the beginning, because at the beginning, President Trump can twist Prime Minister Netanyahu's arms to force him to pull the plug on confrontation with Hezbollah and the war in Lebanon. But of course, because none of the problems are fundamentally resolved, it is quite possible that a few weeks from now or a few months from now, Israel would resume its attacks against Hezbollah. That would destabilize the ceasefire. But if the Iranians are benefiting from it, I doubt that they would withdraw from this understanding with the United States. Hmm. There's been many years of direct Israeli Hezbollah fighting, which Iran was not involved in. This time was different because Hezbollah came to Iran's rescue. But if this war is over, then we can go back to status quo ante that maybe a few weeks or months down the road, if there is another confrontation in Lebanon, it will be a bilateral issue between Israel and Lebanon.
6: And not involve the United States. Interesting. Now, the United States has said there are a few things that they must have. Treasury Secretary Scott Bessent told reporters yesterday that President Trump wants these things. Let's listen.
21: Iran has to turn over their highly enriched uranium. They cannot pursue a nuclear weapon. And the Strait of Hormuz, back to your question on energy, has to free transit. Navigation of the seas has to be free and open as it was before.
6: From what you're telling me, it sounds like some of those demands are at best put off. The Strait of Hormuz is going to remain ambiguous because Iran is right there, and you're saying they have agreed to continue talking about Iran's nuclear program rather than make some commitment on it.
20: That is correct. There's only so much you can get in a one-page agreement, and these are some of the headlines, not containing the details that are required for their implementation. For instance, Iran would say that it would dispose of the stockpile of highly enriched uranium, but the mechanism, the schedule, and how it's going to be done, it's going to be negotiated later on. And remember, Steve, that in the first 30 days that the Strait is supposed to open up, they have to do mine sweeping, and in that period, traffic would have to go through Iranian territorial waters, so Iran would remain in control.
6: Hmm. Ali Vaez of the International Crisis Group, thanks as always for your insights, this time at the beginning and the end of the week. Appreciate it.
20: My pleasure. Thank you.
22: Former Attorney General Pam Bondi is appearing before House lawmakers investigating the sexual abuse cases involving the late financier Jeffrey Epstein. NPR's Ava Berger has more.
23: Members of the Republican-led House Oversight Committee are expected to question Bondi about how she oversaw the release of millions of documents on convicted sex offender Jeffrey Epstein. Critics and even some Trump supporters have condemned the release, saying it was sloppy and revealed the personal information of some survivors. Bondi was ousted from the Justice Department's top job in April. At a contentious hearing in February, Democratic lawmakers grilled her. Bondi defended the DOJ's work at that hearing.
24: We've released more than 3 million pages, including 180,000 images, all to the public, while doing our very best in the time frame allotted by the legislation to protect victims.
23: A group of Epstein survivors said they are concerned that Bondi will be behind closed doors and transcribed, not videotaped. Dani Bensky met Epstein when she was a young ballerina. She alleges he sexually abused her, threatened her, and coerced her.
25: It should be transcribed, it should be filmed, and it should be publicly released as quickly as possible.
23: She said that a group of survivors will be demonstrating. DOJ attorney Harmeet Dhillon will be part of Bondi's legal team. Legal experts told NPR that makes sense since Bondi will be testifying about her official role as a former attorney general. Dhillon did not respond to multiple requests for comment. The Justice Department said Dhillon and other department personnel will be at the hearing, quote, to assist the committee in understanding the department's role in implementing and complying with the Epstein Files Transparency Act during her tenure. Stephen Gillers is a professor emeritus at NYU School of Law and an expert in legal ethics. He said he'll be looking out for, quote, complete and candid answers from Bondi.
26: Why did she initially say there are no additional Epstein files? And then it turns out there are tens of thousands of documents. Did she not know, or was she covering up?
23: The Oversight Committee has questioned a number of high-profile people about Epstein, including former President Bill Clinton and current Commerce Secretary Howard Lutnick. Ava Berger, NPR News.
1: right, 19 minutes now after 8 o'clock. Good morning to you. Hi, you're listening to Morning Edition, of course, on your public media station, Red River Radio. I'm so glad to have you along today. This is just the first day of what's going to be a week-long fundraiser for Red River Radio as we're trying to get things in order here as we get to the close to the end of our fiscal year. I do want to thank Sonia Newton of Shreveport, who made a contribution this morning, and I love this, for my grandbabies. That's nice. That's a nice way to do that. And frankly, anybody can make a contribution in honor of someone else or in someone else's name if you want to honor someone, or in this case, for your grandchildren or children, whatever you'd like to do. We'd love to hear from you today. We'd love to hear your comments if you'd like to make some comments about the programming here on Red River Radio. Hopefully, your Friday is starting off to be a great day as we get ready for this weekend. Here's the number, 800-552-8502. 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Lots of different thank you gifts available. I do want to mention, we have a challenge match going on right now. Any contribution that does come in, you will, of course, have your contribution doubled. I want to suggest to you at the $10 a month level, $120, you can get either the men's bird calls t-shirt or the ladies' V-neck bird calls t-shirt with a beautiful new bird calls logo. You can actually get one of the t-shirts along with the bird calls mug. Yes, yes, we're really trying to celebrate Bird Calls. Of course, it's such a popular show that we air here. You can get the t-shirt and mug combo. That is $17 a month, or just $200. 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
0: 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I'm A. Martinez.
6: I'm Steve Inskeep.
3: And I'm Michelle Martin. Good morning. Grammy Award-winning Renee Fleming is often most seen and heard on the world's greatest opera stages. And Bela Fleck is a Grammy Award-winning banjo player, best known for his blend of roots music with other genres. Now they've joined forces for an album of Appalachian bluegrass where even Dolly Parton makes an appearance. It's called The Fiddle and the Drum. There are mountain songs, ballads, and folk hymns celebrating traditional American music.
4: You cause me to weep. You cause me to moan.
3: I started our conversation by asking how this unusual partnership came about.
5: I learned to play the guitar when I was about 12 years old, and then added other instruments to it, badly, by the way. Sort of after I had recorded a lot of my standard repertoire, I thought it would be really fun to examine this music. Mm-hmm. So the label said, you've got to meet Bela Fleck. So we met in New York and started this project a long time ago.
3: Bela Fleck, what about you? Do you remember how you met?
7: Well, I'm still blushing, but yes. I remember Renee had a list of maybe hundreds of songs she liked. She loves to do a lot of research, and she came down to Nashville and we recorded a few things, kind of did some demos, and so we finally found a space to explore it, and we continued it, and we completed it.
4: And so once again, my dear Johnny, my dear friend.
3: What intrigued you, though, about the collaboration?
7: Well, I am a big fan of female vocalists of all stripes and a huge Joni Mitchell fan and Bonnie Raitt, Linda Ronstadt, and Emmylou Harris. So this is someone at the highest level coming up and saying, hey, do you want to do something you always wanted to do?
8: You mentioned Joni Mitchell. The album takes its title, The Fiddle and the Drum, from a song that was first recorded by Joni Mitchell in 1969. How?

0: It's sort of organized around themes of loss and war. What was the thinking there?
1: Yeah, we both loved these first six songs and thought they went together for some reason that was never spoken.

0: Renee, while I have you here, you resigned from your role as artistic advisor to the Kennedy Center after President Trump's takeover. You pulled out concerts that had been scheduled for this year. You've performed there many times. You were a Kennedy Center honoree. You know, it's set to shut down for 2 years starting in July. And I just wonder, you know, what are your thoughts about that?
1: Oh, it's all been painful. This was always the most beautiful bipartisan institution. There was something for everybody. It was a gorgeous, diverse audience. I loved walking through. I was proud to be part of the Kennedy Center. And hopefully everything can be stopped.
0: And Bela, you also pulled out of performances that had been scheduled.
2: I think the whole thing is very sad and very unmusical. I think music is about breaking down barriers, welcoming people, even what Renee and I are doing, you know, reaching out from different musical idioms towards finding a way to make music together. That's more like what the Kennedy Center is about. And it just felt it was going in a direction that was hard to watch and hard to be a part of.
0: Okay, Renee. Dolly Parton, the legend.
1: I know.
0: Joins you for this incredible duet.
1: Exactly.

0: How did that happen?
1: Well, I said to him, I said, well, of course it would be a dream to work with Dolly Parton, but I can't imagine that could ever happen.
0: I just think it's kind of cute how you feel like she wouldn't have returned your phone call, but okay.
2: Yeah, me too. I'm with you on that.
0: I mean, I'm clocking that.
1: When I heard what she did, I thought, wow, to blend in with another person's voice and style is not a small thing. You don't just do it, you know, in one take.
0: Renee, you know what? I was curious about what's going on with your voice. Is there something different physically about how you use your voice for this type of music compared to opera?
1: Yeah, well, definitely. I have found over time that when I'm singing outside the

0: it's mournful. It made sense to really stick with this lower range, unless I'm doing the whoops and the oohs.
1: is there?
0: And those are fun.
1: Those are fun. Did you feel like a different person singing this music?
0: No, because it's not any different for me than the difference between singing French opera and Strauss and German opera. I mean, it's those all require stylistic shifts based on the centuries in which the music was composed, the language, the actual style of the particular piece. It's all the same. It's really just adapting to a different genre and style.
2: Don't waste the beauty.
1: Do you have a hope for who you hope will find this album?
3: Yeah, well, I mean, I start in a different position. Maybe Renee can relate to this a little bit, but I'm a banjo player. So everybody's expectations of me are so low. It's almost impossible for me not to shatter them. And so if your idea is that this is like, what a terrible idea, and then you hear it, it's really quite nice.
1: That is Grammy Award-winning banjo player Bela Fleck and Grammy Award-winning soprano Renee Fleming. Their new album, Together, is The Fiddle and the Drum. Thank you both so much for talking with us.
3: Thank you.
0: Thank you, Michelle.
2: Till the 4th day of July.
1: This is NPR News.
4: Yeah, what a great interview there. Something totally different. And I don't know about you. I'm going to be looking forward to hearing that album. 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And Steel Magnolia, yes, that's Steel Magnolia, as in the movie, and in the book. 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
5: They're recommending that the new COVID boosters for this fall and winter target a variant known as XFG, which is now causing more than half of all new COVID cases in the U.S. The recommendation came despite concerns that the government is gathering less data about which new variants are emerging. The World Health Organization recently recommended the next vaccine

0: vaccines target a different variant known as LP.8.1, but said shots targeting XFG could also be used. The FDA will now make a final decision about the next COVID booster formulation. Rob Stein, NPR News.
1: Major League Baseball's team owners are proposing a salary cap next season, one the players' union vows never to accept. A ceiling on team salaries was last proposed in 1994, leading to a more than 7-month player strike. I'm Dave Mattingly in Washington.

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2: I'm E. Martinez.
3: And I'm Leila Fadel. Can Texas shift blue? Democrat James Tallarico believes he can flip the Senate seat in the typically deep red state in November. The Texas state representative is running against the Trump-endorsed state attorney general Ken Paxton, who ousted incumbent Senator John Cornyn in the Republican primary this week. Paxton is, to put it mildly, controversial. He was impeached by the Texas House, accused of bribery and abuse of office. He faced down felony fraud charges and is accused of extramarital affairs. Paxton says he's the victim of political smear campaigns. Tallarico and his party believe those scandals give the Democrat an edge.
4: The most corrupt politician in America just became the Republican nominee for the United States Senate. That kind of corruption is the rot at the core of this whole broken system. It's why we can't afford anything. It's why we can't get ahead, no matter how hard we work. Because for 50 years, billionaire mega donors and their puppet politicians like Ken Paxton have been rigging the rules of this economy against us.
3: You know, Ken Paxton won and then wasted no time coming up with taunting, in many cases, anti-LGBTQ nicknames for you. Six Gender Jimmy, James Tallarico, Tofu Tallarico, as his way of denouncing your positions on gender-affirming care, immigration, energy, religion. What do you make of these insults?
4: Well, we just announced last night that we have I'm a Tallarico t-shirts available on our website for purchase, JamesTallarico.com for all the Tallaricos out there. You know, we're
3: so there's merch from.
4: Yeah, that's right. That's exactly right. So, you know, we're running against this politics. You know, these, I think we're all tired of these old dudes who are pretending like this is professional wrestling, you know, all slathered up and throwing these silly nicknames at each other. Like these nicknames don't lower the price of groceries. They don't lower the price of gas. They don't lower the cost of housing and childcare and prescription drugs.
3: Well, that's true, but they were an effective mechanism for President Trump. He would name his political opponents a nickname. It would stick. It did seem to be an effective way of going after his political opponents. You feel that's different now? I mean, because it's beyond Paxton, right? We saw Stephen Miller post this anti-trans post about you.
4: Yeah, I actually disagree. You know, the President Trump in both of his elections won with razor thin margins, certainly not mandates. And both of those, I think, were motivated by a dissatisfaction with the economy. And so I think sometimes these nicknames got the credit for these victories when really it was people fed up with a broken system. And so many people who voted for Donald Trump in 2024 here in Texas, they didn't vote for him because of the nicknames. They actually hated that kind of stuff. They hated the way he talked to people, but they thought that he could lower costs. They thought he could get the economy back on track as a businessman. They thought that he was going to drain the swamp. They thought he was going to end the forever wars. They thought he was going to release the Epstein files. You know, a little over a year into this administration, the president has failed on all four counts. I think we have a real opportunity to extend an open hand to our family members, our friends, our neighbors who voted for Donald Trump because they put their faith in him for valid reasons. And that, I think, is what's going to make the difference in this race. I really don't think it's the taunting and the name calling.
3: You've said that you're willing to break with your Democratic colleagues on issues that matter to Texans. What are those issues?
4: Well, you know, I got some heat in my own party for calling out President Biden for failing to secure our southern border. I'm a border security Democrat. My family is from South Texas. My mom grew up in Laredo on our southern border. And I know that those federal policies during the Biden administration created chaos in our border communities. And so I am putting forward a comprehensive vision for how we transform this broken immigration system, securing the border, adding more border patrol, modernizing our ports of entry so we can stop the flow of fentanyl into our communities, and also welcoming hardworking immigrants who want to make this country richer and stronger, as immigrants always have.
3: What do you think about ICE? Because some of the more progressive candidates in your party want to see it abolished.
4: Well, I want to put an end to this secret police force, and I want to rebuild an agency that's actually focused on immigration and customs enforcement. Uh-huh. And that's not what's happening here. I do want immigration and customs enforcement. I believe in public safety. I think public safety is the most important thing that the government does. But this secret police force of masked men in unmarked vehicles terrorizing our hardworking neighbors is not keeping any of us safe. And I think people are ready for someone who's going to tackle this broken immigration system with the seriousness that it deserves.
3: That's Texas State Democratic Representative James Tallarico, the Democratic nominee for Senate in Texas. Thank you so much for your time.
4: Thanks for having me.
3: We've asked Tallarico's opponent, Ken Paxton, for an interview and comment. We have not heard back.
1: The Scripps National Spelling Bee ended with two finalists in a rapid-fire spell-off. Eighth grader Shrey Parikh set a record to take home the trophy. We have a report from NPR's Rachel Treisman. That's Treisman.
2: Nearly 250 spellers arrived in D.C. for Bee Week, but only nine made it to Thursday's final. By the end of the night, only two were left, and officials needed a quick decider. So they hauled out a big silver buzzer, prompting gasps from the crowd and a pit in 14-year-old Shrey Parikh's stomach.
5: I calmed my mind, I got some water, and I just tried to take it all in stride and do the best I could.
2: Each contestant had 90 seconds to spell as many of the provided words as possible. Parikh crushed 32. That's a record for the spell-off, which has been used three times since its debut in 2021. Parikh won over $50,000 in cash, among other perks. This is the California native's third B after placing 89th and then third in recent years.
5: I would say definitely just keep trying, because trying is the best thing you can do and it's the most important thing you can do.
2: This is the first time in 15 years that the Spelling Bee was held in D.C., where it started over a century ago. The final took place at a concert hall not far from the White House, packed with family members, supporters, and some curious locals.
6: Oh my God, it is actually really exciting.
2: Maryland resident Christy Kim got the bug after watching a county-level spelling bee in her area. She loved it so much, she brought a friend to D.C. for the final.
6: It feels very, like, tense, but, like, in a good way, because you're, like, at the edge of your seat hoping they get every single letter right. And
2: several of the spellers in the crowd, eliminated from earlier rounds, told NPR they were just happy to have reached this level. The younger ones hope they'll get the chance to come back next year. And spectators like Kim feel the same.
6: We honestly might be bee people now.
2: But Parikh won't be competing, which he says leaves him about five new free hours every day, ideally for tennis and math competitions. Rachel Treisman, NPR News.
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7: 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So if you think you might be interested in helping us out in person as well as through your contributions, that's a great way to do that. I do want to make a mention of the first drawing that will be coming up during the drive, and that's going to be on Tuesday. I briefly mentioned it, and that's for a two-night stay at the Steel Magnolia Bed and Breakfast in Natchitoches, Louisiana, where you can enjoy all the amenities. It even has a large outdoor pool. That's going to be Tuesday at 7 o'clock. And any contribution that comes in, you'll be entered into that, as well as the other drawings that we have in the drive. So great opportunity to do that right now at 800-552-8502. We're getting back into programming. We'll be back here shortly. We'd love to thank you for doing your part. Call now.
1: Related. Cage is his stage name. He tells Variety it's now his legal name, and that he'd rather be the patriarch of his own family than the, quote, clown cousin on the margins of someone else's. I had thought of him as a national treasure. It's Morning Edition.
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1: 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I'm Steve Inskeep.
8: And I'm A. Martinez. The Corporate Transparency Act was supposed to shine a light on shell companies formed in the U.S. The law went into effect in 2024. It had bipartisan support until it didn't. The Indicator's Waylon Wong and Sally Herships explain why shell companies are still tricky to expose.
9: To create a new company, you're often asked for less information than you need to get a library card. Gary Kalman is one of the founders of the FACT Coalition. That's an international organization that fights illicit finance.
10: Most people don't realize that you can form a company in the United States without naming who it is. And if that company is involved in nefarious activity, law enforcement has no idea who's behind it.
11: Gary says, take this one time back in 2009 when the U.S. was in Afghanistan. The Department of Defense had contracted with a U.S.-based trucking company.
10: It turns out that that company had strong ties to the Taliban.
9: What? Wait a second.
10: You are right to go, wait, right? This is insane.
9: Gary says groups like the Taliban need to make money to fund their operations, and they can't just operate openly. So hiding behind shell companies is an easy fix.
11: Now, we want to be clear that shell companies have legitimate uses, like holding assets or for mergers or acquisitions. But the Corporate Transparency Act was intended for when those companies are used for illegal purposes. But one Sunday night in March of last year, Trump's Treasury tweeted out an announcement. It wasn't going to enforce the law until new rules were established to target foreign-owned companies only. It's hard to estimate how much money flows through anonymous shell companies, but according to a report from the International Monetary Fund, $12 trillion around the world is held in, quote, empty corporate shells. They're used for tax engineering, avoidance, and even tax evasion.
9: Still, there are serious concerns about the Corporate Transparency Act, like turning over personal data to the federal government. The National Small Business Association says the law is burdensome and unconstitutional. Todd McCracken is president and CEO. He says their 65,000 plus members are being affected.
12: So we feel like we're caught up in this activity that has nothing to do with us, but being forced to bear the brunt of data collection, data reporting, worries about penalties and fines.
11: Todd says there's confusion over who has to submit data. The law says all beneficial owners are required to. That's anyone with, quote, substantial control over a company, or anyone who owns or controls at least 25% of a company. He says in a small business, that could be almost any employee. And if someone gets it wrong, they could even end up in prison.
9: But Gary, our financial crime expert, says it isn't confusing, and that like a lot of federal laws, only someone who willfully breaks it will get in trouble.
10: Truly small businesses don't have a problem. And by the way, over 80% of businesses in America are non-employer firms, meaning there's one person. They don't have any employees. No one's confused about who owns them.
9: Two bills are currently moving through Congress. One was proposed in the Senate and one in the House, but both would do pretty much the same thing, permanently exempt Americans from the law.
11: Waylon Wong,
9: Sally Herships, NPR News.
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7: 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We appreciate the person making this possible for you. We've got some great phone volunteers. 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All right, we're getting into Marketplace. 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
13: From Marketplace, I'm Novosavo. Good morning. Markets are in wait-and-see mode this morning as President Trump considers whether to approve a 60-day ceasefire extension agreement with Iran. It calls for reopening the Strait of Hormuz while negotiations continue on thorny issues such as the fate of Iran's nuclear program. But despite all the geopolitical turmoil, the S&P 500 is on track for its 9th consecutive weekly gain. Joining me now to explain why is Russ Mould at the UK-based investment platform AJ Bell. Russ, good morning.
15: Good day to you, Nova. Hope all is well.
13: Thank you. Inflation is heating up. Energy prices are well above pre-war levels, and yet stocks on Wall Street, at least, and please enlighten me about Europe, are doing quite well, thank you. Why is that?
15: I think there are a number of reasons. The first one is markets, rightly or wrongly, remain convinced that the 8th of April ceasefire between Washington and Tehran meant that the escalation phase was over and the de-escalation phase would begin, and that the result of that would ultimately be a peace deal on, you know, hopefully humanitarian grounds, but also from the selfish perspective of financial markets, something that would help global trade flows, get the oil price back down. Secondly, there's no doubt that quarterly earnings season has been extremely strong. Positive surprises have outweighed negative ones. Earnings momentum looks extremely powerful at the moment. And the third one, the US market continues to get this tailwind from the artificial intelligence tech trade.
13: And are certain sectors, aside from AI, the main AI companies, what are some of the other sectors on Wall Street and in Europe that you're seeing kind of really pop right now?
15: You have seen a little bit more breadth in the past week or two. Financials have been hanging in there, but healthcare has started to join the party a little bit. So what that is actually what you want to see, to have real confidence that we're not in some sort of mad final melt-up stage. You would like to see more breadth in the market, more sectors, more stocks joining in.
13: Russ Mould at AJ Bell in London. Thank you very much for your time.
15: Thank you.
13: And let's do the numbers. The Dow Industrial is up 200 points now, 0.4%. The S&P 500 index is up 0.4% as well. The NASDAQ Composite Index up 0.3%. Brent crude futures are down nearly 2% at $92 per barrel. The 10-year Treasury yield is down marginally at 4.45%. The Commerce Department says the personal savings rate fell sharply last month as consumers dip into their nest eggs to handle rising prices. Marketplace's Nancy Marshall-Genzer explains.
16: Last month, the personal savings rate, that is, how much of our income we have left after expenses and taxes, it plummeted to 2.6%, about half what it was a year ago, and the lowest rate since June of 2022. We had been relying on higher tax refunds to deal with soaring prices for things like gas and food, but that cash cushion is running out for some of us, and we're taking money out of our savings to pay for necessities. We're also borrowing more. A new NerdWallet survey says more than a third of Americans are relying on credit to cover their expenses. This consumer cash crunch has wider implications. If you're taking money out of your savings account, your bank has less cash to lend, maybe to a business looking to expand. I'm Nancy Marshall-Genzer for Marketplace.
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13: The luxury brand Ferrari unveiled its first ever electric car this week. The price tag, $640,000 to start. At the opposite end of the price spectrum is the Jeff Bezos-backed Slate EV, set to debut later this year. It's one of a growing number of cheaper electric vehicles coming to market. Marketplace's Henry Epp has more.
17: The idea behind Slate is to offer a super bare-bones EV in order to sell it as cheaply as possible. The base model is a two-door pickup, says Sam Abu-El-Samed at the market research firm Telemetry.
18: It has manual crank windows. There's no infotainment system. It has air conditioning, but that's literally about it.
17: The outside of the base model is just unpainted gray plastic, starting price in the mid-$20,000 range. The idea is that customers will be able to add features and customize the vehicle as much as they want.
18: You can add a second row of seats. You can get a cover for the bed area that turns it into a small SUV.
17: The truck was first announced last year when $7,500 federal tax credits for EVs were still in place, which would have dropped the price under $20,000. But the GOP Congress took that tax credit away last fall, and that could make the Slate a tougher sell.
18: By the time you add all the pieces that you need to make it into an SUV, you're probably going to be looking at a price point somewhere between $30,000 and $35,000.
17: And for that much, you could buy a hybrid Toyota RAV4 or Honda CR-V, or you could buy a growing number of new fully electric models. Chevrolet, Nissan, Toyota, and Subaru have all recently launched new EVs around that price range. Ford plans to offer an electric truck around $30,000 next year, too. And that's a change from the kinds of EVs offered in recent years, says Stephanie Brinley at S&P Global Mobility.
19: It's been more concentrated in the mid to higher end of vehicles.
17: But as car makers have gotten more familiar with EV technology, they're now bringing it to other segments of the market.
19: If EVs are going to be a larger part of the U.S. marketplace, they have to be available at different price points. They have to be available at different sizes and different brands.
17: And car makers have to compete with a growing threat to their business. Cheap EVs from China, says John Helveston at George Washington University.
20: All of the automakers are aware that the leaders in the world right now are Chinese brands, and that their cars are very performant and with, you know, very low prices.
17: Those brands aren't yet in the U.S. thanks to high tariffs and import restrictions, but they're getting closer.
20: They're on our doorstep. They're being sold in Canada, they're being sold in Mexico, and they're being sold all over the world.
17: And Helveston says car companies know they have to step up their affordable EV game to compete. I'm Henry Epp for Marketplace.
13: And I'm Nova Safo with the Marketplace Morning Report. 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
7: 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You just contribute to this station and keep this station on the air. We have a budget a little over $1 million a year. And we have, even with the cuts from the federal government funding, which we no longer have anymore, we've had people come a step forward and have helped us out. And we are still here and still bringing you what I think is the best programming around. And whether it's the national programs like Marketplace or the locally produced programs like Visions and Ventures and Community Connections and the regional symphony broadcasts and so on and so forth. It's all made possible thanks to wonderful people like you. So contribute now. Brad Campbell from our Community Advisory Board joins me in the studio. Good morning.
4: Good morning, Kermit.
7: Why do I not have you on the air? You're on the wrong microphone.
4: Okay.
7: That's why. There, pull that one over. There we go. It's tricky here. It's like someone comes and sits down and then turns it to the side.
21: Can you hear me now?
7: I can hear you now. There you go. Yeah, that sounds like a commercial or something. Yes, I can hear you now. I do love, by the way. So you come in and you're wearing the Because Facts Matter t-shirt.
21: Yes.
7: Excellent.
21: Because facts matter. Exactly.
7: They do.
21: They really do. And that's why I started listening to Red River Radio 40 years ago. I was checking it out. I wanted to see what was going on. I'd heard a lot about it, had a friend that worked here. And also, I was just, at that age, I was trying to decide, you know, what I believe. And I had been listening to other stations, and when I began to listen to Red River Radio, I noticed that there was unbiased news. You heard from both sides. Mm-hmm. And that is exactly what I was looking for, and that's why I've been listening ever since.
7: Well, they strive to do that. You know, a lot of people don't know about, for example, the NPR Ombudsman. Now they have a different system that's set up now, about all the editorial checks and balances.
21: Yes.
7: that are in place. And, you know, some people are surprised. I do get calls. I get calls from people who say, oh, you know, this is, I think that this story is too liberal, or this story. But the other side of it, I get people that say that's your news is too conservative, and all of that, and you know, so I do hear it on both sides, and people are sometimes surprised about that, but yeah. I do, and that tells me at least that we're somewhere, you know, the work that they do does try to balance that
21: right,
7: off,
21: right?
7: And it's it is what it is, but you know, the news talk part of all of what we do is only about a third of our programming. Everything else. Is, well, everything else. We've got lots of music. We've got classical music. We've got jazz. We've got Celtic music. We've got blues on overnights. We've got conversational programs that are produced here. We have entertainment like Wait, Wait, Don't Tell Me. I don't know. It's the whole package. I mean, it's a great package.
21: It is a great package. Hey, can they still get these T-shirts?
7: Yeah, of course.
21: Yes.
7: You can get the T-shirts, and you can get the Bird Calls T-shirts too.
21: I see that.
7: Yeah, which are very cool. We don't, and you know, we might still have some of the 40th anniversary ones. It's not on our list, but we do have it. We do have the 40th anniversary tote bags, which are really very cool.
21: Great. Hey, we've got some people to thank. Can I do?
7: Please
21: that?
7: Do. Absolutely.
21: Okay.
7: Go ahead.
21: Okay, Danner from DeRidder. I really like the smaller shows such as Bird Calls and Health Matters, as well as the Saturday programming.
7: Just talking about that.
21: Yeah, and then Mark Thomas from Shreveport. Morning Edition and Afternoon News are his favorites.
7: All things considered. Terrific. Probably the BBC in there a little bit, too. So.
21: Absolutely. I love the BBC commercial when they say that, I can't remember the word, quizzical. Do you mean she says we're quizzical?
7: Quizzical.
21: I
7: that's
21: love
7: it.
21: That word.
7: We're quizzical. You know, technically those are promos. We don't
21: exactly.
7: do commercials on,
21: right, right.
7: on this, but I get that people get the comparison there. Well, thank you. And those contributions have been matched. We have the match going on. I'm going to go check and we'll see about totals. I know we were a little over $1,000. I'm sure we're well past that right now. Here's the number again, 800-552-8502. We got about 15 minutes or so, and Brad and I will be back here, hopefully to thank you for doing your part, especially, oh, good heavens, if you're a classical music fan, this is a perfect time. If you're a fan of performance today, let us know that, won't you? If you call in, our phone volunteers would love to take your comments and learn about you. And if you have the time, they'll even talk with you a little bit. If you'd rather just be anonymous, at least verbally, and make your contribution online, you can do that. We'll thank you one way or the other. Give us a call at 800-552-8502, and we'll be back.

Dreams by Richard Wagner, a beautiful version of that song for violin and harp. Anikiko Myers on the violin, Emmanuel Cesson played the harp. More Wagner still ahead. From APM, American Public Media, this is Performance Today, taking you to concerts around the world. I'm Valerie Kaler. When French settlers arrived in Canada in the 17th century, they brought a treasure trove of folk songs with them. The songs often had free tempos, no strict chord progressions, and they were sung in unison. Over time, the songs developed traditions and styles that reflected their new home. They became distinctly French-Canadian. We're about to hear brand new music building on those traditional folk songs. It's called Quadlibet by Sammy Moussa. Each movement is a clear setting of a French-Canadian folk song, but the final movement is a quadlibet, or what some people might call a mashup. Moussa takes all the previous melodies and weaves them together, stacks them on top of one another, and on top of one foundation, a tune called En Canadienne Errante, a wandering Canadian. It might sound chaotic, but I think it creates a really interesting effect. We'll hear that quadlibet in full force about 14 minutes from now, but let's start at the very beginning of this new piece by Sammy Moussa. Kent Nagano conducting the German Symphony Orchestra in the world premiere of Quadlibet by Sammy Moussa.

0: A quadlibet is a piece of music that combines several different popular songs all together. All the melodies play at the same time, and somehow it all fits together just right. For example, the bass of that final movement we just heard is a tune called Un Canadien Errant, a wandering Canadian. It's a folk song in memory of French Canadians who were forced into exile as punishment for a year-long rebellion. And yet, over this sorrowful main theme, composer Sami Moussa layered in additional songs, joyful dances, love songs, a quadlibet of life.
1: All right, a quadlibet. That's a great description of that. Good morning to you. I'm Kermit Poling, joined by Brad Campbell from our Community Advisory Board. And here we are on the very first day of what's going to be a short drive. We'll be one week from today. Will be the last day of the drive, complete with the final drawings. We do have some drawings in the middle, including one on Tuesday, and that's for a 2-night stay at the Steel Magnolia Bed and Breakfast in Natchitoches. We'll talk about that a little bit during this break. And new total, we're just now about $150 away from crossing $2,500. So we're not bad for one morning. We're doing pretty well, thanks to people like you calling in and contributing. Our goal for this drive is to get a little over $30,000. We've got about a week to do that. Let's get past that. There's no reason to settle for 30.
2: Exactly.
1: Make a contribution at 800-552-8502. And Brad, I think you have at least one caller there to thank.
2: One caller to thank. Well, callers, Faye and Mansour Mirfakre. Forgive me if I slaughtered that, but it's the best I could do. They love classical music, and they said we've been loyal members.
1: Excellent.
2: That's great to hear.
1: Certainly a name that we have seen many times here on Red River Radio, and we appreciate all of you who do contribute from drive to drive to drive. You know, we have some people that they don't have to think about whether they're, you know, a spring person or a fall person or all of that. They just give a little money for every drive, which is fun.
2: Right.
1: It's one way to do it. We have others, though, that have never contributed that might not know how this works. And the truth of the matter is it's your contribution.
2: Right.
1: Plus the contribution of, I don't know, some people you probably know, and then a whole lot of people that
2: exactly.
1: You will never have the opportunity to meet, but you all share in common a love for public broadcasting.
2: Right. So we had some excitement at our house yesterday. This is related. I'll bring it home. But we had our dog Bailey got out. The lawn care people left the gate open, and she got out. We live over in Piermont, and so there's a lot of woods. And so we panicked, but we went looking for her, and we put it on Instagram, we put it on the neighborhood group, put it on Facebook, and told people in the street, and people were looking. They were all, the whole neighborhood pitched in. And we have some friends that live in the neighborhood, and they saw it on Facebook, and they said, get in the car. And they went looking, and they found her. It was about an hour, a little over an hour, so we were really nervous about it. But the point is that people pitched in, and they found her and got her home.
1: That's great.
2: And so that's what we're looking for you to do here, is to pitch in, and everybody, you know, pull their part, and we can do this. We can

0: is the actual Steel Magnolia home. This is the one that
1: where they filmed the
0: where
1: movie.
0: They filmed the movie.
1: Yeah, you could be a movie star. Or you can pretend to be a movie star. I wonder what it's like to be a movie. Yeah, that's
0: yeah.
1: it.
0: Yeah, and I mean, this place is beautiful. There is a large outdoor pool,
1: mm-hmm.
0: and you have a two-night stay at the actual Steel Magnolia Bed and Breakfast.
1: Oh, yeah, there are pictures of it on our website. I'm looking at them now. You can see the pool,
0: yes.
1: too. Yeah.
0: Yes, and so for any donation, you are entered into this and any of our drawings this week, right?
1: Right, exactly. Exactly. That's how we do it. So give us a call at 800-552-8502 or go online at redriverradio.org. 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

0: England's Queen Mary II died at the end of 1694. Her state funeral was held the next year with ceremonial music written by Henry Purcell. We just heard an arrangement of his funeral music for Queen Mary done by Stephen Stuckey, who called it an elaboration on Purcell's music. Robert Spano led the Aspen Chamber Symphony at the Aspen Music Festival and School in Aspen, Colorado. Only if I write music that makes my blood race, that makes the hair on the back of my neck stand up, do I have any hope of writing something truthful enough to have the same effect on another listener. The words of the late Stephen Stuckey, composer, arranger, elaborator.
1: All right. Ooh, a little bit of Tristan music there coming up. So Wagner must be in the next segment. Well, we'll get into that momentarily here. I guess it could be just film music, but why that in particular? I don't know. It's beautiful music, though.
2: It is beautiful.
1: Good morning to you. I'm Kermit Poling and Brad Campbell in the studio. With me here, we are in the very first day of this short summer fund drive, pledge drive, however you want to refer to it. Almost to $2,500, which considering we've only been on the air doing this for just a couple of hours, isn't bad at all. But we need to get a whole lot past that, much further. We're trying to get at least $30,000 in by the end of this drive, which is just a week away. So give us a call at 800-552-8502 or go online at redriverradio.org or use the app. We have to raise a little over $1 million each and every year in order to maintain the programming that you've come to expect from this station. And our intent is to do that for you. But you can help us right now by making a contribution because you listen.
2: It's very quiet right now. I'd like to hear some phones ringing. It's a little alarming. But if you want to call in, you can make a donation. There are lots of items that you can get in conjunction with your donation. For example, there's a tote bag here available for a $150 donation, that's $13 a month. So everybody, I think, can afford that. The thing is, that's what Stephen and I did when we used to give when we would have the fund drive. But now we just thought, why not just become sustaining members?
1: That way, we don't
2: even have to think about it. It just comes out of the account every month, and that way we don't have to think about it. And every now and then we'll give an additional donation, but that way every time, and we really don't miss it. I mean, that's like a couple of lattes or something. Well, actually, it might be just one at this point.
1: That's hard to tell. Yes, that's true. So, you know, the thing is that is a really good way to think about it.
2: Yep.
1: And so a sustaining member, you tell us what you would like to have us do. It's an electronic fund transmittal every single month of whatever amount that you decide. Some people do their bank account, some do a credit card. But we have people at all different levels. We have, $5 a month contributors. We have $10 a month contributors. We have some that are $100 a month.
2: Mm-hmm.
1: It's everybody working together that makes this possible. But, you just set it up and we'll do that until you tell us stop.
2: Right.
1: And hopefully you'll never tell us stop.
2: Yes. And if you're listening, we hope that you will consider something like that or just a one-time donation. And right now is the time to do it. We have a lot of wonderful gifts that you can have. Oh, the bird call mug. Everybody loves bird calls. And that is available for a $100 donation or just $8 a month.
1: Mm-hmm.
2: So that's about a latte, depending upon where you're buying it.
1: All right, we're going to get back into this next segment here. Let's see what what's going on musically on performance today. 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

0: At the end of Wagner's opera Tristan and Isolde, Tristan dies in Isolde's arms, and then she is happy to die as relief from the suffering of seeing the death of her beloved. We just heard the very beginning and the very end of the opera Tristan and Isolde by Richard Wagner, the prelude and Liebestod. That concert was part of the Lakes Area Music Festival in Brainerd, Minnesota. Christian Reif led the Lakes Area Music Festival Orchestra with soprano Felicia Moore.
1: 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Broadcasting also on Translator K214CE, Grambling. And, yeah, I know, it's a big list, but, you know, we cover a big area here, and a lot of it's very rural, and a lot of this area would not have public radio if it wasn't for this network. So think of it, you know, you were just talking about people working together.
2: Yeah.
1: And to find a solution to a problem. So, yeah, we have the idea behind our pledge drives, which works that way. It's you plus someone else you might know, plus a whole lot of people you don't know coming together to solve a problem. Well, that's exactly why this network exists, because you had a lot of area here and areas that wanted public radio, but an individual community, one of those smaller communities, would have a heck of a time trying to do that on their own.
2: Right.
1: So, you know, making this all, you know, joining and sharing the resources is what's made it possible. This is really a shared resource network.
2: So, Kermit, this includes Ruston, right?
1: We do get into Ruston.
2: Yeah.
1: We have, that's the translator over the Grambling translator.
2: Yeah.
1: Which was originally supposed to be in Ruston itself, on a stadium there, I think, but there were concerns about lightning and all of that, which so it ended up being on Grambling, which is fine. We're on the tower there, but you know, it's still low power. But if you get to the other side of Ruston, actually, you pick up Alexandria just fine. So
2: fantastic,
1: and those are on the same frequency. They're both at 90.7.
2: Well, speaking of Alexandria, I want you to read this one, because I know you know this couple.
1: Oh, okay. Well, I do. Mara and Jerry Trotter of Alexandria, who enjoys classical music. I know, Mara, you love the classical music news headlines, and thank you for the shout-out to me. Mara, I'm going to give a shout-out to her, because she is one of the most dependable listeners, and if there's ever a problem with the Alexandria transmitter. And, you know, we have certain things, you know, if it goes off the air, generally we're notified by it. I mean, you know, there's the telemetry that we get, and you know, we have tuners that in fact, I'm looking at one right now that's giving an odd frequency. I don't know. It's saying 0.7 on it. I'm assuming that's 100.7 and something's just cut off on the screen. But there are certain things that we can't necessarily hear if there's an audio issue and all of that.
2: Right.
1: And, you know, it doesn't show up in the same way, but she will always let us know that, and within seconds of that, I'll forward it to Troy Jones, you know, our engineer, or I'll call him and all of
2: who
1: that.
2: Who is here in the studio.
1: Who's in the studio now working
2: with his son. He's teaching his son about this. It's fantastic. Do I have a time to talk about a new program?
1: You don't. When we come back, you will. We're going to get right into news, and we'll be back here. Call now, 800-552-8502.
3: He will never obtain a nuclear weapon. He's also calling for the Strait of Hormuz to be opened immediately. President Trump says he is going into the Situation Room right now. Trump says he is going to make what he calls a final determination on a potential peace deal with Iran. A federal judge in Virginia has temporarily halted any payout from a new $1.8 billion fund the Justice Department is supposed to manage. This came about after President Trump settled a lawsuit with the IRS. The money is supposed to go to people who claim they were targeted by the Justice Department. Critics say this fund is corrupt and could pay rioters who assaulted police at the U.S. Capitol on January 6th. The federal judge has set a hearing on the matter for June 12th. A Russian drone has crashed in Romania near the Ukrainian border, injuring people on the ground. Terry Schultz reports NATO and the European Union are blaming Moscow for the overnight incident.
4: The armed drone crashed into an apartment building in the eastern city of Galati overnight, and Romanian authorities say it caused a fire when the payload exploded. At least two people were hurt. Romania's president called it an unprecedented event. While Russian drones have flown into Romania before, it's the first time since Russia launched its full-scale war on Ukraine that one has hit a densely populated area. The Romanian Foreign Ministry says it's asked NATO to send more counter-drone capabilities. Alliance spokeswoman Allison Hart says NATO condemns Russia's recklessness and will continue to strengthen our defenses. European Council President Antonio Costa says the European Union condemns in the strongest terms this violation of Romania's national airspace and of international law. For NPR News, I'm Terry Schultz in Brussels.
3: A court in Kenya has temporarily suspended the setup of an Ebola quarantine facility in that country. The U.S. has a role in the proposed center. Michael Koloki reports from Nairobi, Kenya.
5: In an order issued late Thursday, Kenya's High Court said that the country was not allowed to admit anyone exposed to or infected by Ebola under an agreement between Kenya and the U.S. for the establishment of a quarantine facility locally. The court was responding to a case brought before it by the rights group, the Katiba Institute, challenging the setup of the quarantine site. The White House had earlier said the U.S. was setting up a facility in Kenya where Americans who had been exposed to Ebola would be quarantined, adding that those exhibiting symptoms of the disease would be moved to a third country. The Kenya High Court said its order suspending plans for the quarantine facility will remain in force until the case before it is finalized. For NPR News, I'm Michael Kaluki in Nairobi.
3: On Wall Street, the Dow is higher. It's up about 150 points. You're listening to NPR News. Former U.S. Attorney General Pam Bondi is set to testify before the Republican-led House Oversight Committee today. Lawmakers will question her about her handling of the release of files about the late sex offender Jeffrey Epstein. Bondi is to appear behind closed doors. At least five musical acts have dropped out of the Freedom 250 concerts planned for next month on the National Mall in Washington. NPR's Kristen Wright reports the musicians say the White House plans to celebrate America's 250th birthday are not what they signed up for.
6: Country singer Martina McBride is pulling out of this summer's Great American State Fair. On Instagram, she said she was presented with an opportunity to perform at a nonpartisan celebration of all 50 states, but that turned out to be misleading. Rap artist Young MC says he also won't be performing. Writing on Facebook, the artists were never told about any political involvement. A Freedom 250 spokesperson says in a statement the event is nonpartisan. Rock band Poison's Bret Michaels is also backing out. He wrote online, "The event evolved into something divisive, and he's worried about safety." Soul band The Commodores and funk artist Morris Day and The Time have also canceled their performances. Kristen Wright, NPR News, Washington.
3: Virginia State Police say there's been a deadly crash on a major interstate south of Washington, D.C. Five people were killed in a multi-vehicle crash. Police say overnight traffic was slowing down for an upcoming work zone, but a bus did not slow down and it struck six other vehicles. All the fatalities are in the vehicles that were hit. Another 34 people have been hospitalized. I'm Corva Coleman, NPR News.
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0: From APM, American Public Media, this is Performance Today. I'm Valerie Kaler, glad to have you here for today's adventures and discoveries. That discovery thing is one of the grooviest things about this job. I had never heard of our next composer until this recording from the Central Vermont Chamber Music Festival showed up. Pedro Sainz, born in Argentina in 1915, last name S-A-E-N-Z, Sainz. He went to school in his hometown of Buenos Aires. Then he went to Paris, where he was a student of composers Darius Milhaud and Arthur Honegger. And when he went home to Argentina in the mid-1930s, he became a teacher. He later lived in Spain until he died in 1995. Let's hear some chamber music that Pedro Sainz wrote in 1955, a string trio. Michael Roth is the violinist, Leah Ferguson plays viola, and Peter Sanders, the cellist. This concert was part of the Central Vermont Chamber Music Festival in Woodstock, Vermont.

0: rarely played music by 20th century composer Pedro Sainz. That was his trio for violin, viola, and cello, written in 1955. Last name, by the way, S-A-E-N-Z, Pedro Sainz. We heard it from a concert in Woodstock, Vermont, during the Central Vermont Chamber Music Festival. Michael Roth played the violin, Leah Ferguson was the violist, and Peter Sanders played cello.
1: All right, 17 minutes now after 10 o'clock. And I'm Kermit Poling, Brad Campbell in the studio with me here. And lots of people have been letting us know they enjoy the programming here on Red River Radio. We're about $600 away from getting to $4,000
2: now. That's great.
1: So we've been doing pretty well.
2: I think we were at $1,500 when I got here.
1: When you got
2: here,
1: that's great.
2: Yeah. Hey, I'm very excited about this new program. So okay. I just finished the Master Gardening class. And I used to listen to, I think it was called What's in Your Garden, on Saturday mornings driving to Ruston. For a while I was driving to Ruston on the weekends, and I would listen to him. The only problem I had with that show was that it was somewhere on the East Coast, so not in our zone.
1: Up in Pennsylvania, in fact.
2: So we have a new program coming up. It's called New Southern Garden. This guy's from Georgia. He's in our zone.
1: I was going to tell you, it's Southern Pennsylvania. No, I'm just kidding.
2: No. I'm so excited about this because he has a vast experience with plant. He owned a plant nursery. He has traveled the state of Georgia with the Department of Agriculture, meeting with farmers. And I'm so excited to hear. I think he starts, is it this Saturday?
1: Not this Saturday.
2: The next one?
1: June.
2: June.
1: Yes.
2: Okay,
1: yes.
2: In June.
1: Yeah.
2: And his name is Nathan Wilson, young guy. I'm excited to hear from him.
1: Yeah, so the very last episode of You Bet Your Garden is this Saturday.
2: Okay, so if you are a gardener out there, I challenge you to call in and help us to pay for these programs. These programs are not free. Just as an example, I have a sheet here that kind of gives you an idea of what it costs to do these programs.
1: Right.
2: And, for example, one of my favorites, I love listening to BBC.
1: Okay.
2: And it's $24,000 a year. So a contribution of $35 will pay for 1 hour of BBC.
1: That's right. Yeah.
2: So for another favorite I know with people, Marketplace, $23,000 a year. 1 day of Marketplace is $90.
1: $90.
2: You
1: could do something like, and I'm just going to say, if you get the Retro Radio socks,
2: yes,
1: you'll more than cover that. Or the Bird Calls mug.
2: Even, excellent.
1: Yeah.
2: Excellent. Another favorite of mine, and I know many of you this is a favorite, wait, don't tell me, is $15,000 a year. $150 will cover 1 hour of wait. $300 will cover one weekend.
1: That's the full weekend, because we air it twice.
2: Yeah.
1: On the weekend, which you certainly can do. So, a couple of options there. A day sponsorship. Perfect for that, you know. And then you can get the message of your choice read a minimum of 5 times on the day of your choice. So if there's someone that you would like to wish, I don't know, happy birthday to, or maybe you're with a nonprofit and they have an event coming up and you'd like to help them and help us pay for a program here, it's a great idea. Just make your contribution at the $150, or if you want to cover the whole weekend, that'd be great too.
2: Absolutely.
1: Yeah.
2: Absolutely.
1: Good idea.
2: So this is the time to step up to the plate and help your local NPR affiliate, Red River Radio. 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
1: 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We're going to get right back into music here. Brad and I will be back here in just a while. Call now, and thanks.

Bit of a finger twister there, a tarantella by Frédéric Chopin. Pianist Leif Ove Andsnes played that as his encore after a performance with the Danish National Orchestra in Copenhagen, Denmark. Leif Ove Andsnes, born and raised in the rural Norwegian countryside. His latest project features the work of composer Geir Tveit, who was a central figure in Norway but rarely heard outside the country. The majority of Tveit's 300 compositions were destroyed in a fire in 1970. Only one of Tveit's piano sonatas survived. Andsnes recorded this lone sonata and has been performing it all around the world. He also joined forces with his sister, soprano Solveig Andsnes, to record some of Tveit's folk tunes. Reppin' Norwegian music with pride, pianist Leif Ove Andsnes.

0: In a moment, two households, both alike in dignity, except one contains a sorceress whose daughter is now a tree. A Slovakian Romeo and Juliet. That's next on Performance Today from APM.
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0: Serious question here. How did Romeo and Juliet end up being touted as the greatest romance of all time? I mean, they don't even end up together. They die at the end. I just want people to live happily ever after. Maybe instead of Romeo and Juliet, we could be talking about Raduz and Mahulina. Their story is kind of a Slovakian version of Romeo and Juliet with a much happier ending. Prince Raduz and Princess Mahulina are young and very much in love, but they come from families in rival mountain kingdoms that hate each other. Mahulina's mother is having none of that young romance, and she's not your run-of-the-mill overbearing mama. She is an evil sorceress. Mahulina's mother makes Raduz lose all memories of his beloved. She turns her daughter into a poplar tree. But even then, the lovers cannot be kept apart. Desire leads Raduz to the tree. He cuts it down for firewood, unaware that Mahulina's soul is entwined in that tree. And this frees her, uniting the young lovers at last. Take that, Mom. In 1898, Czech composer Josef Suk wrote music for a play about Raduz and Mahulina. You can hear all of this storytelling in the music. Love and longing and heartbreak. Playful flirtation. Loss. Sadness. A curse. And a curse broken. In the end, gentle love wins out over everything. Pohádka, or Fairy Tale, by Josef Suk.

0: All right, we're going to pop in here in the middle of performance today, just momentarily here. We're going to get right back into the segment here in just a few seconds. It's about 22 minutes now before the top of the hour, and more performance today ahead, more classical music, of course, Classical Guitar Alive coming up. It's Friday, of course, and we usually have a regional symphony, but during the pledge drives, we typically do not air one because those are... You know, those are concerts, essentially. We don't want to interrupt a concert. In any case, you're listening, and we're glad you're listening. 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That's exactly what it means. There's no other obligation to it, to doing so. Here's the number, 800-552-8502. 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Brad's back in the studio with me here.
1: Yeah, and we've got someone to thank.
0: Please do. Go ahead.
1: Brian Sullivan and James Osborne from Shreveport. They are dear friends of mine, and they love the news programming. Brian is the owner of Chemistry Hair Salon locally, and James is a local designer. And Brian was on Visions and Ventures, as a matter of fact.
0: Yes, exactly.
1: He did a great job.
0: And, of course, that's a show that is focused mostly on entrepreneurs.
1: Right.
0: We have the flip side of that, Community Connections, which focuses on nonprofits. So you kind of get both on a Monday evening.
1: Yeah.
0: So we're glad to do that. Those programs, by the way, are produced here. I mean, those are local shows. So when you contribute to Red River Radio, of course we have the national programs, you know, the NPR programs and the APM programs and the BBC and stuff like that. But we have 23 programs that are created right here at Red River Radio.
1: I was going to ask you how many. That's incredible. 23.
0: With our little staff here, we do it. It's kind of a bare bones operation, but we are dedicated to making sure that we have programs of quality. Of course, we have volunteers that are associated with all of those. I got to say, we take a lot of pride in producing shows that you cannot get on any other station anywhere else in the world.
1: Exactly. And that's why it's up to us to support this. We need to step up and help foot the bill.
0: We're going to go back into the program right now. Brad, I want to thank you again. This is your last break for the morning.
1: My pleasure.
0: Thank you. It's been a good morning. We are closing in on $4,000, which is great for day number one. We are trying to bring in at least $30,000 by the time we are, a week from today. The last day of the drive is 1 week away, just a one-week drive. Get your contribution in now. We'd love to thank you. 800-552-8502. Thanks in advance.

0: A fairy tale where love wins out over feuding parents. Nobody dies, and people are happily in love when the final chord sounds. That's called Pohádka, literally fairy tale, by Czech composer Josef Suk. Conductor Jakub Hrusa with the Czech Philharmonic in concert in Prague. Jakub Hrusa is currently the principal guest conductor for the Czech Philharmonic, and that partnership is about to get even deeper. In 2028, he'll become the orchestra's chief conductor and music director. He says stepping into this role has been one of his biggest professional dreams. Our staff here at PT is senior producer Catherine Slusher, producers Megan Oglesby and Kathleen Bradbury, associate producer John Goman, music logger David Kemp, and our classical digital producer is Inez Guanches. 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
1: 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It's the first day of our summer pledge drive, and with me is Susie Lauer, all the way from Nacogdoches.
2: I know, all the way. Oh, my goodness.
1: All the way.
2: Yeah, it's 93 miles.
1: Well, Susie, we're about $1,500 away from $4,000 on the first day of our summer pledge drive, so what do you think about that?
2: I think that's a good start, and as I explained to my friends, sometimes you don't raise all that your whole goal, you know, for spring, so you got to do more.
1: And that's right. And it's a one-week drive, Susie. The summer pledge drive is only
2: a
1: one-weeker. So that means when you call in and make a donation, you can always give us double the money. That's always helpful.
2: You can see it that way.
1: That's always helpful. So so what's that number, Susie?
2: Oh, 1-800-552-8502. You don't have to have the one, though.
1: That's right. No longer is the one required. 800-552-8502. Susie from Nacogdoches, Texas. You have a lot of friends over there, and every time you come in, the phone just starts ringing off the hook.
2: I don't know how they'll be. They start fleeing town when summer comes.
1: Oh, they do, huh?
2: So we'll see.
1: I haven't been on a vacation in so long, I really wouldn't know how to act.
2: Yeah.
1: I guess my vacation's just driving over to Bossier. Hey, I was in Bossier for a couple of hours. So,
2: well, I know. I'm not doing as much traveling as I used to. And now, you know, I've never liked cruises anyway, but now I would avoid a cruise.
1: Well, Susie, we'll be back in just a couple of minutes.
2: Okay.

0: Opening this week's edition of Classical Guitar Alive, featuring music by Italian composers, we've just heard the Artist Guitar Duo performing Vivaldi's Concerto for Two Mandolins.
1: And you're listening to member-supported Red River Radio, the first day of our summer pledge drive. We're glad to have you with us today. And with me is Susie Lauer, all the way from Nacogdoches, Texas.
2: Yes, so far.
1: And right off the bat, Susie, we have someone to thank.
2: Yes. One of my good friends and one of the people who does so much for Nacogdoches, Myra McNally. She and her husband are just great. I don't know what our community would do without them. And Myra made a pledge, and thank you so much. And thank you for thanking me.
1: Yeah, and Susie, go ahead and thank yourself.
2: Yes, I will. I am a sustaining member, but I also really believe in Red River Radio. And so I always, when I come on the air, plus it gives me another person to thank. So, you know.
1: Yeah, it does. Yeah. So, Susie, you're a sustaining member, and let's talk about that.
2: Yeah.
1: I mean, whatever you have to pay every month, if you enjoy our programming,
2: yeah,
1: become a sustaining member to help us out. You know, whatever you could afford. And it's really, really a good thing.
2: Well,
1: if you're a member of, or to become a sustaining member of Red River Radio.
2: It makes you feel less guilty, too, because you know whether you know, if you miss a pledge drive or for some reason, you know. I always do both because it's just so important. Red River Radio is so unique, and I'm not sure that people who live here really realize that.
1: Oh, it is very unique.
2: Yeah, and it's very special.
1: And I would say Red River Radio, public radio, is one of the mediums that people actually really, really do listen to. And the unique programming we have here, like Classical Guitar Live. What a great program. And you're not going to hear that anywhere else.
2: No.
1: And the classical music we have, the news in the morning, the news in the afternoon, local news, stuff like that. So, but all of it costs money, of course. And that's why we have these pledge drives, because we depend on our members and our sustaining members to keep us afloat.
2: But the thing about the membership, it's not like a country club. You know, you don't have to pay to hear.
1: That's right. Yeah.
2: And that's why it's such a community service. But on the other hand, when we say we mean you too. And I'm really hoping so people this morning will pick up the phone that have not pledged before, because we need you.
1: Yeah, and we're $1,500 away from $4,000, and let's do it. Let's hear some phones ring. This is only a one-week drive, so 800-552-8502.
2: Yeah, please join us in keeping this community service going. It's wonderful.
1: Susie's going to be with me until 1 o'clock today. Glad to have her here. And she'd love to put your name on the air. Our number, 800-552-8502. We're going to go back to Classical Guitar Alive, and then we'll be back with Susie Lauer in just a few minutes. It's our Summer Pledge Drive here at member-supported Red River Radio, celebrating more than 40 years.

Giuseppe Vaccari's Concerto for Mandolin and Archlute, performed by the Zappico Brothers. One of Mauro Giuliani's best-known concert showpieces is his Grand Sonata Eroica in A Major, Opus 150. We'll hear it performed by Marco Tamayo.

0: Classical Guitar Alive, one of the many great programs you hear on Red River Radio. Good morning, good morning. It's the 29th of May.
1: It is.
0: The last week of May, right?
1: It is, and probably the last cool day that we'll see for a long
0: time. I know. I get up early in the morning. I was telling Kermit, I get up pretty early, and it's okay for about an hour, and then all of a sudden, heat.
1: I know. Yeah. Well, I live in the woods, so it lasts till 10 or 11 for me, but anyway.
0: I'll tell you this quick story, then we'll get underway with the pledge drive. Yesterday, I was in my yard, and this

0: landed, I started yelling at it, and it took off right away. But that was, I've never seen that happen before, one of those birds landing in my yard like that, well, in the city.
1: That's a little big for a cat.
0: those cats. Those crazy cats.
1: But you got bobcats or something.
0: I've seen a few of those before too. Let's make this a matching hour, Susie.
1: Yes.
0: So when you call in and make a donation, a couple of things. Tuesday, we're giving away a two-night stay at the Steel Magnolia Bed and Breakfast in Natchitoches, Louisiana. Great place, all the amenities. They have a pool there, food, and all that kind of great stuff. So when you call in and make a donation, you're automatically entered into that drawing. Plus, we're going to go ahead and make this a matching hour.
1: Right. Well, and speaking of Steel Magnolias, our Lamplight performers just did that play not too long ago. And I had forgotten how funny it is. It is full of one-liners. It's hilarious. So I would just love to win that bed and breakfast thing at Steel Magnolias because it's fresh on my mind. But, yes, and I have somebody to thank here, too. Mimi and David Wolf, and they're wonderful bird watchers. Dave used to work for Victor Emmanuel Tours. He is just terrific. And anyway, they do so much for Nacogdoches, and they have always been faithful Red River Radio supporters. And they understand, I think, what a service Red River Radio performs for the community. And anyway, they said, we just enjoy Red River Radio and appreciate real, unfake news. And that's exactly my sentiment. And honestly, Mark, I'm getting worried because with AI, and I mean, my daughter just showed me somebody who was singing a wonderful song, absolutely beautiful, and she said it was AI. It wasn't a real person.
0: Yeah, I think one of the a song on the charts about a week or so ago was at number 3 on the charts, and it was all AI.
1: Yeah, and so I'm really worried. Everything I see online now, I think, is that real? Is that, you know, and so it just makes Red River Radio ever so much more important because you can trust this source, and they do check, and they are conscientious, and they're there to serve the public. I was telling you I saw James Tallarico last night.
0: Oh, yeah. Tell me about that.
1: Yeah, well, I'll tell you what. He said something very powerful. He said, "Congrats, people who serve in Congress and, you know, and local government," he said, "they're there to serve. We're here to serve." He said, "That's why I want to serve." And he said, "It's just gotten out of hand. People go in to enrich themselves and to cheat and to get early information on what stocks to buy and all kinds of stuff to enrich themselves and everything." And I'll tell you what, it was a very powerful message. We just couldn't believe we heard somebody running for Senate who actually said something like that. You know, we all were just, but there was this big silence, and then everybody broke into cheers, you know. Oh, my goodness. So, but it just made me think of Red River Radio and how it serves the community and how it solves problems for the community. And we can't do it individually, but together, if we all donate, then we can have it for a long, long time, which is why I'm hoping that if you're listening right now and you have not donated to Red River Radio, please just call in a pledge, you know, because that helps. And we need the money terribly.
0: That's right. And we no longer have our government support like we used to have. So it's very important that we have these pledge drives. And this is only a one-week drive. So we ask you to call us at 800-552-8502 and make a donation. And it's a matching hour.
1: Yeah. Well, as I say, where else are you going to get news that you can trust?
0: All this great programming, yes.
1: Yeah. So, well, the programming is wonderful, but the news is like...
0: Oh, the news is wonderful, too.
1: Invaluable, and absolutely invaluable. So, do call in, and I'll tell you what, these people who work here, they're servants, too. I mean, they don't enrich themselves. They are dedicated. They probably don't get enough money for what they do, but they believe in what they do. I mean, why does a teacher teach? Why do people go in low-paying jobs? Well, because there are rewards other than money.
0: That's right. They enjoy it. It's something they like to do. 800-552-8502, and this is something that Susie loves to do, is drive all the way over here from Nacogdoches, Texas, in her little car, and I always like to talk to her about her drive over here, because driving to Nacogdoches is very, very pretty, through the woods and everything, and we're glad to have her here. She'll be with me until 1. It's a matching hour. We're about $1,400 away from $4,000.

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1: Okay.

0: Marco Tamayo performing Giuliani's Grand Sonata Eroica in A, Opus 150. Giovanni Albini is a young 21st century composer and guitarist. He's not yet 40 years old, but he's already written concert music and music for films and television, commercials, video games, and even music apps.
1: 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Once again, Susie Lauer, we have someone to thank.
2: Oh, yes, we do. Oh, my goodness, more good friends of mine. I'm so glad you all did get my email. Carol Shanawolf and Bonnie Todd have been donating to Red River Radio for I don't know how long, but they are totally devoted people. They're the kind of members that we need more of because they give regularly and they do so much for the community and they're so much fun. You know, so anyway, they said, good luck with this fun drive is what they said. And with your help, I'll have better luck. That's for sure. Thank you so much.
1: And we're very close to getting to our mark of $4,000. We only need about $600-something to get there. And we invite you to call us at 800-552-8502. And it's a matching hour.
2: Matching hour. Maybe I should give $1,000, huh?
1: Maybe so. Maybe so. But our number 800-552-8502. We're going to be back with Susie Lauer in just a few minutes. And right now, we're going to go back to Classical Guitar Alive.

Giovanni Albini's Double Concerto for Violin and Guitar. David Alagna was the violinist with guitarist Giorgio Mirto and La Cameriste Ambrosiane, conducted by Dario Garignani. We'll close this week's edition of Classico Guitar Live featuring music by Italian composers with a final movement of Mario Castelnuovo Tedesco's Guitar Quintet.

0: Closing this week's edition of Classico Guitar Alive, featuring music by Italian composers, we've just heard Giulio Tompolini and the Haydn Orchestra String Quartet in the final movement of Mario Castelnuovo Tedesco's Guitar Quintet.
1: 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Of course, it would be really nice today if we could get up to about $10,000. Right, Susie?
2: Right.
1: And Susie's been out there conversing with folks.
2: I know. I'm sorry.
1: Oh, that's okay. That's okay.
2: I just met Kermit's girlfriend.
1: Oh, okay.
2: And I couldn't, you know, I had to do that. But anyway, yeah, where are we?
1: I know.
2: I just got this shirt, which I don't know if we're offering anymore, but I got one of these for myself last time I was here, and it says, because facts matter. And I think you have some cups or something.
1: Right, we have cups, and we have those shirts. And we also have those umbrellas.
2: Oh, they're umbrellas?
1: The umbrellas don't say because facts matter, but we have those big golf umbrellas.
2: Right. No, but because facts matter is just so, it just strikes me as being absolutely appropriate.
1: That's the facts, that's Jack.
2: Yeah, absolutely. I mean, and I proudly wear this. You know, it's kind of hard where I live to wear all the shirts I would like to wear. But something like this is unoffensive and just true.
1: Oh, those are nice shirts. And it surprises me, like in the mornings when I'm walking. I walk every day.
2: Yeah.
1: And I'll see some of our listeners wearing those shirts in my neighborhood, and I'm so proud of that.
2: Oh,
1: so,
2: you should be.
1: I keep my mouth quiet. I'm always incognito. It's like they don't know who I am, but I know that they're listeners of Red River Radio, and I think it's great. Those are really nice shirts.
2: Absolutely. And that's what's so important about Red River Radio. I mean, we can go on and on about all the wonderful things, programs it has, but...
1: Well, your station up there, KLDN and Nacogdoches and Lufkin, has a new transmitter.
2: Yes, that's what I understand.
1: And they're able to hear us very well, and we invite you to call us from Nacogdoches. I love that place. And the listeners in Lufkin and Nacogdoches are terrific. Well, we'll be back with Susie Lauer in a few minutes here at member-supported Red River Radio. 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
2: Okay.
3: From NPR News in Washington, I'm Windsor Johnston. President Trump says he's meeting with his top advisors to make a final determination about the war in Iran. U.S. sources confirmed yesterday that negotiators had reached a deal for a six-month ceasefire, but Trump still needed to weigh in. NPR's Deepa Shivaram reports.
4: On Thursday, there was a potential outline for a continued 60-day ceasefire, but the president and Iran had not yet agreed to it. Trump posted on social media Friday, repeating his stance that Iran should not have a nuclear weapon and that the Strait of Hormuz should be opened. The Iran war has gone on for months, tanking the president's approval ratings as his party faces a challenging midterm election year. Trump has gone back and forth in the last several weeks, at times saying he's close to reaching a deal with Iran and saying he'll ramp up attacks once again. Deepa Shivaram, NPR News, The White House.
3: A federal judge has temporarily blocked the Trump administration from moving forward with a nearly $1.8 billion settlement fund tied to claims of government weaponization. The fund would compensate people who say they were politically targeted by the federal government. NPR's Tom Dreisbach reports opponents argue the plan is unconstitutional.
5: They are presuming that all of the money from this fund will only go to the president's friends and allies, not his perceived enemies like themselves. And so they argue the fund is unconstitutional. They asked a judge to stop it altogether or at least pause it while they're suing. And so a federal judge in Virginia today ordered that the administration do that. They were pausing any action to create this fund or make any payments.
3: That's NPR's Tom Dreisbach reporting. The fund stems from President Trump's lawsuit against the IRS over the disclosure of his tax returns. The director of the World Health Organization has arrived in the Democratic Republic of Congo, which is battling an Ebola outbreak. Emmett Livingstone reports workers there are struggling to contain the virus.
6: According to revised data, authorities have recorded more than 900 suspected cases in three provinces and over 220 suspected Ebola deaths. The virus is spreading in a region plagued by armed groups, which is complicating the health response. WHO Director General Tedros Adhanom Ghebreyesus is seeking to rally those confronting the outbreak.
7: I came here to show that the communities in Ituri, North Kivu and South Kivu, that they're not alone and that we are here to support.
6: Congo's Health Minister Roger Kamba criticized what he called alarmist views regarding the outbreak, saying Ebola will be stopped within about 6 months. For NPR News, I'm Emmett Livingstone in Kinshasa.
3: On Wall Street, the Dow crossed the 51,000 mark for the first time today. Right now, it's up 319 points. This is NPR News in Washington. Major League Baseball's team owners are proposing a salary cap next season. The Players Union is pushing back on the move, vowing not to accept it. A ceiling on team salaries was last proposed in 1994, leading to a more than seven-month player strike. A 14-year-old from California won the Scripps National Spelling Bee in a rapid-fire spell-off. NPR's Rachel Treisman reports.
8: 247 spellers arrived in D.C. for Bee Week, but only nine made it to Thursday's finals. Those ended in a spell-off, where two contestants each had 90 seconds on stage alone to spell as many words correctly as possible.
9: Kashaw.
10: C-S-H-A-W.
8: Eighth grader Shrey Parikh emerged triumphant with 32. That's a new record for the spell-off, which has been used three times since its introduction in 2021. Parikh leaves his third and final B with over $50,000 in cash. His message to viewers is to just keep trying. Rachel Treisman, NPR News.
3: Anthropic is now Silicon Valley's most valuable artificial intelligence company, surpassing OpenAI. The company announced a new round of funding that values the maker of the Claude chatbot at $965 billion. Anthropic was founded by former OpenAI employees and has emerged as one of the company's biggest competitors in the race to develop advanced AI systems. I'm Windsor Johnston, NPR News. In Washington.
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12: We'll hear music next of Pergo Lacy. This is the concerto number 3 in A major, one of the harmonic concerti. Sir Neville Mariner leads the Academy of St. Martin in the Fields.

0: one of several works by Pergolesi that he called the Concerti Armonici. We heard the Academy of St. Martin in the Fields, conducted by Sir Neville Mariner. We heard the third concerto in A major. 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
1: Thank you there, Kermit. It is Monday. It is Friday. Why did I say Monday? You know, it feels like kind of a holiday today because Monday was Memorial Day.
2: Yeah.
1: And for some reason, I felt like today was a holiday. Susie, on my way to work today, I was going, gosh, today a holiday? It just felt that way, or it felt like Saturday.
2: Well, it is TGIF.
1: And right, yeah.
2: Yeah, it's the
1: thank goodness it's
2: That's kind of like a holiday, you know.
1: Yeah, and I was kind of thinking about that on the way in. I said, yeah, is today a holiday? And I even got on my phone and I said, is this today a holiday? And it says, no, today's not a holiday. So it's not a holiday, but it's a holiday for us here at Red River Radio. Every day's a holiday here.
2: Every day's a holiday.
1: Right. And let me tell you, I love these pledge drives. I get excited because a lot of our listeners call in and we get to know where they are. And that's why I love these pledge drives.
2: Well, not only that, but we can have more fun. I was just looking at all the things that you can get with certain gifts, and I was just surprised to see this Bird Calls mug, which is gorgeous.
1: They really are nice.
2: It's got a cardinal on it, and it says, what does it say? Bird Calls.
1: That's right, Bird Calls. Cliff Shackelford.
2: Yeah, well, it doesn't have Cliff's picture on here. That's what I looked to see if it did.
1: Now, I know you're a legend in Nacogdoches, and so Cliff is a legend, too. So I guess when they get ready to build those statues in Nacogdoches to you and Cliff, and they'll be right next to each other,
2: in
1: right?
2: In gold,
1: have them in solid gold.
2: Right.
1: Next to each other in the city square.
2: God help us. No.
1: And we haven't heard from Cliff today. Usually Cliff will call in and make a donation when you're on the air.
2: I'm sure he will. But anyway, for $200, you can get a Bird Call mug and a T-shirt. And that would be a really kind of a neat thing to do for somebody that you know who likes birds and everything. And it just makes this whole giving thing, you know, it gives it some embodiment, which is kind of neat. The other thing I thought, you know, you can do this day pledge thing.
1: Oh, yeah.
2: Day sponsorship on Red River Radio. I used to hear there used to be a guy who would call in about just a friend that he knew and just on her birthday or whatever and just say how much he appreciated her and the stuff like this. I was just thinking this would be great to give for a teacher, you know, call in and thank the teacher or somebody who's been good to you or somebody who's made an impact on your family or, you know, even if it isn't their birthday, just thank them for what they do. I don't think we show our appreciation half as much as we should to people who do good work. And I call myself an appreciator because I really go out of my way to tell people when they're doing a good job.
1: I think that's important.
2: Yes. And so, with your day sponsorship, this is a way that you can demonstrate that and also give to Red River Radio.
1: Yeah, and if you know someone having a birthday, an anniversary, or if you want to acknowledge someone that's passed,
2: well, that's
1: those
2: the
1: are
2: usual.
1: Very, very nice.
2: That's the usual, but let's get creative.
1: Yeah, be creative. Now, we're a little bit more than $600 will get us to $4,000.
2: Yeah, the phone was ringing.
1: Yeah, let's let those phones ring. I know you have a lot of friends there in Nacogdoches, Texas, with that brand-new transmitter over there especially.
2: Yes.
1: And so we'd love to hear from you at 800-552-8502. Now, Renee Moran, our assistant general manager, she came up with that idea, the Bird Calls mug.
2: Did she?
1: And I just thought that was great.
2: That was a wonderful idea.
1: Yeah, wonderful idea. And Cliff Shackelford, that show is amazing. I love to listen to Cliff ever when he comes in.
2: Well, I just don't know. You know, I've been a bird watcher for, 60 years or something like that, you know, and I don't know how he comes up with the answers he does. He does an excellent job. I mean, because some of them, I would just be going, huh.
1: Well, the other morning I was walking and I heard this noise, and it was the frog. You know, he has that chirping frog.
2: Yeah, that chirping frog.
1: Yeah, and I heard that chirping frog, and I could tell the difference, and I said, that's a chirping frog in my neighborhood.
2: Well, I thought those were flying squirrels for a while. They were chirping at night, you know, and I honestly thought they were, but I went over to some friends of mine who know stuff like that, you know, and found out I was wrong. I do have flying squirrels, but that's not what it was.
1: I haven't. The only flying squirrel that I think I've ever seen is Rocky. The flying squirrel.
2: No, I actually found one in one of my bird boxes.
1: Really?
2: Yeah, they're really neat, and they are all over East Texas, but we just don't see them tall. They're in trees. The one time I did see them is we had some land in Arkansas one time, and we'd go camping, you know, and just in the twilight, all of a sudden you'd see this thing go hurrying across, you know, and go splat on a tree, and it was a flying squirrel. So that's when I've seen flying squirrels. But you can set up feeders for them, and you can try to set up a light and everything. There are ways.
1: I don't think there's any in my neighborhood. I will say this, in the mornings when I see a bluebird, they're so blue.
2: Yeah.
1: Sometimes you have to adjust your eyesight to where it's like, golly, look how blue that bird is.
2: Yeah.
1: And it's phenomenal, beautiful bird, the bluebird.
2: Especially if they catch the light right, yeah.
1: Oh, yeah, they're great.
2: And they know they're good, you know.
1: So Cliff Shackelford, he is great. One of the many programs we have here at Red River Radio, right. And we invite you to call us up and make a donation. That's why we have shows like Cliff Shackelford on the air. So if you're in western Mississippi, central Louisiana, or in Susie Lauer's hometown of Nacogdoches, Texas, home of Susie and, of course, Cliff Shackelford. Mm. We invite you to call us at 800-552-8502. It's a matching hour, and so call us up right now and make your donation. Right, Susie?
2: Yes.
1: And we have someone to thank here.
2: We do.
1: Yeah.
2: Miranda. This is somebody I just met.
1: That's right.
2: Yes, Miranda Ramundi.
1: I think you said that close enough.
2: I hope so. From Shreveport, Miranda, it's been delightful to talk to you. She is a huge fan of Red River Radio, and she is up close and personal with some of the people who work here, and she knows what a great job they do.
1: Very nice. And very nice, yeah.
2: Yeah. So thank you so much, Miranda, for your donation. We really appreciate it. And it's being matched.
1: That's right. Matching hour, 800-552-8502. And talking about that $150 announcement, special announcement Susie was talking about. Those are really great. So if you want to make a donation of $150, you can have that. And just call us up at 800-552-8502. We're going to go back to the Regional Symphony with Kermit Poling, and then we'll be back with Susie Lauer. She'll be with me until what time, Susie?
2: 1 o'clock.
1: 1 o'clock. And we'd love to hear from all of our fans all over the place. Marshall, Texas, East Texas, Longview, Texas, Tyler, Texas. Love to hear from you. Arkansas. I love Arkansas. Land of opportunity, Arkansas. So give us a call at 800-552-8502.

Music of Haydn, we've heard the string quartet in C major, opus 54, number 2, as performed by the Delmay Quartet. Here's music of Beethoven, his Egmont Overture. We'll hear Kurt Mazur leading the Leipzig Gewandhaus Orchestra.

0: Beethoven's Egmont Overture. We've heard Kurt Mazur leading the Leipzig Gewandhaus Orchestra.
1: And you're listening to member-supported Red River Radio. It's our summer pledge drive. With me is Susie Lauer, all the way from Nacogdoches, Texas.
2: Yes.
1: And does anybody really know the history of why Nacogdoches is called Nacogdoches?
2: Well, it has to do with the Indian, you know, the Indian legend and everything. It's an Indian name.
1: But you have Nacogdoches, which is an Indian name, and then Nacogdoches.
2: Naca means place of, but then I don't know what the other part is, you know, for sure. So that's the best I can tell you.
1: Well, we have someone to thank there, Susie.
2: Oh, great. That's wonderful. Sandra and David Ginsburg from Shreveport. In honor of and appreciation of staff and volunteers of Red River Radio. Oh, I am so glad you called in about that. I was just saying how we don't express our appreciation, and this staff works hard, and they don't get compensated for it very well. So, Sandra and David, thank you so much for calling in that pledge. That's the kind of help we need, and that's what we mean by being a member and caring about what's going on. Thank you.
1: And we need just a little bit over $500, about $580, I would say, to get our $4,000 goal right now. So if you can call in and make a donation, just like Sandra and David Ginsburg did a Shreveport, we'd appreciate it. And it's a matching hour, right, Susie?
2: Yes, and I would like somebody to call who's never pledged before. That would make me so happy if that would happen. Yeah. Just call in and pledge. It's no hassle. They don't save your phone number and use it for crazy things or give it to people, you know. So it's really easy to pledge and become a member of something that does so much good for not only you, but for the entire community. So somebody who's never pledged before, come on, surprise me. I'd love it.
1: Yeah, right now, at this very moment, there's someone in a car or truck scanning the radio dial, and they happen upon us like, hey, I never heard that station before. 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
2: Yes.
1: If you have an Android or Apple phone, whichever one you have.
2: And, Mark, I'm just reading here about the garden program's changed. It's called the New Southern Garden, and it took the place of You Bet Your Garden.
1: That's right.
2: But what I really like about it is it's tuned particularly for the South. It's geared for the South. And you have to get up at 6 a.m. to listen to it. But most gardeners do get up early.
1: Because
2: we have to water, you know. But it's the latest on vegetable gardening tips, the hottest new plants, gorgeous perennials, yay, and how to grow your beautiful southern garden pest and problem free. That's wonderful. If you can do that, that's great. Anyway, the host is Nathan Wilson, and I'm looking forward to that program.
1: I think we're all going to like Nathan Wilson. That starts what date, Susie?
2: Beginning June 6th, which is coming right up.
1: That's right. Won't be this weekend, but the following weekend.
2: Yeah.
1: At 6 a.m.
2: Right. So there's something else. And that's another thing I want to remind people that you can, when you make a pledge, people would really love to hear what you like, what you don't like, or what you think we should be doing.
1: Oh, yeah.
2: That we aren't. You know.
1: And talking about this show here that's taking place, this new plant show we're having with Mr. Wilson, Nathan Wilson.
2: Yes.
1: Now, I talk to my plants in the morning. Now, and I really do. Like, I'll go out there, come on, guy, you can make it. You can make it. Because I had found some plants that were thrown away at a local store.
2: Yeah,
1: they were
2: azaleas.
1: And I got into azaleas this year. And they had these three plants they just tossed in the dumpster because they had no leaves on them. So I took these three plants home, and I talked to them every day, and I watered them. I said, come on, you got to make it. You got to make it. And they made it. And, man, they have bloomed like crazy.
2: Oh, that's wonderful that you could do that. So often, a lot of horticulturists don't do that. It's just like it's not worth the time. You know?
1: Well, I'm kind of strange about plants because the plants, the azaleas, they're indigenous to North America. And so that's why I planted them. But I hold off planting stuff that's from a different country. I just like to plant stuff that's indigenous to the country, azaleas are.
2: They do well because
1: they're beautiful,
2: In the same zone that China is, which also has azaleas, you know. And so they do well in that particular zone.
1: Right. But I had somebody about 2 weeks ago saw me in the yard, and they came over to me. Are you talking to those plants? My next door neighbor said, yeah. So I never have seen anybody talk to plants before. So
2: Yeah.
1: But to me, they're living, and I think maybe they can hear me.
2: They like it. Well, what happens to me is armadillos or God knows what, hogs. I have hogs.
1: Oh, really?
2: Hogs. Yeah, unfortunately.
1: But you can have a feast over there. You have squirrels, flying squirrels, hogs.
2: And possums. And
1: possums.
2: Raccoons and deer and you name it. Well, that's why you live in the country, so you get a...
1: You'd see all that wildlife.
2: Yeah, we love wildlife. But anyway, sometimes you'll go and they will have dug up something that you just planted, you know, so you have to rush in, and of course you speak to it. You go, oh my goodness, what happened to you?
1: Right.
2: I'll save you.
1: But I make it a habit not to speak to dead animals in the road, like, you're dead. But anyway, but I'll talk to plants. But I will say this. Tuesday at 7 p.m., we're having our drawing for a two-night stay at the Steel Magnolia. Bed and breakfast over in Natchitoches, Louisiana. And when you've all of you that have made a donation already, you're entered into that drawing. But if you call up and make a donation right now, Susie, at 800-552-8502, you have a chance to win that two-night stay in Natchitoches.
2: I would love to go. I'd love to stay there. I would. And Natchitoches is beautiful.
1: Oh, it really is.
2: I like it. So, have some fun. Call us up and get one of these gifts or programs. You know, it'll be wonderful. And it would really help Red River Radio, which we love.
1: And it's a matching hour. So call us up. We need about a little bit over $500 to get to our $4,000 goal before 1 o'clock. And we can do that. Susie Lauer is with me for another 6 minutes here at Red River Radio.
2: 6 minutes.
1: 6 minutes. And then she'll travel all the way back to Natchitoches, Texas, and to the home of Susie Lauer and Cliff Shackelford. who else is famous in Natchitoches? Chief Natchitoches?
2: I don't know. You just put me on the spot. Well, Bill Elliott.
1: Bill Elliott. Yeah, great guy.
2: Bill Elliott, who donates to this station.
1: Oh, wonderful. Yeah,
2: and
1: wonderful.
2: He has done so much. You know, he's moved his business to downtown Natchitoches.
1: Oh, that's wonderful.
2: To kind of revitalize it. He bought a bank building that was closed.
1: Right.
2: And now he's building a parking garage because there's not enough parking downtown. Although I'm not a big fan of parking garages, we need it.
1: Wow, that's wonderful.
2: Yeah, Bill uses his intelligence and the money he has so well for the benefit of others.
1: That's very nice.
2: Yeah, he's the kind of person I'm talking about. You know, he sees what's needed and he tries to fill that need. And that's why Red River Radio needs to keep being supported.
1: Right. Yeah, I've heard a lot of good things about Mr. Elliott over the years. So thank you, Bill Elliott, for all the contributions you've made to Red River Radio.
2: Absolutely.
1: With our transmitter and stuff like that. So
2: I echo that.
1: 800-552-8502. So we'd love to hear from you. Give us a call right now. But let's hear the phone ring before Susie gets out of here.
2: I'd love it, especially if you've never phoned in before.
1: That's right. 800-552-8502. And once again, thanks to Logan's Roadhouse for lunch today, supplying food to our volunteers who volunteer all of their time during these pledge drives to take your phone calls. Right, Susie?
2: Right.
1: So this weekend in Natchitoches, Texas, what will you do, bird watch or bird feed? You feed the birds and watch the birds?
2: I just feed them.
1: Just feed them?
2: Most of us don't do much bird watching in the summer. You know, it's like crazy during spring. I went out to Del Rio is what I do.
1: Right.
2: For a bird trip all along the Devil's River, and it was absolutely gorgeous. It was neat.
1: I've seen a lot of house wrens this year.
2: Well, house wrens in the winter.
1: Yeah, I've seen quite a bit.
2: Carolina wren is the one that's around your house.
1: I've seen a lot of those. Yeah. And a bird that I look forward to seeing every year is the flycatcher. It's a flycatcher. You ever seen those?
2: Yeah, well, there's something called a phoebe, which is the most common yard flycatcher.
1: Right, and they come out of the tree there and grab a fly and go back up in the tree.
2: Yeah, they do. And they go back the same perch.
1: Yeah.
2: And the phoebe actually is tail pumps.
1: Right, that's right.
2: Yeah,
1: so. Birds are phenomenal.
2: Yeah.
1: We
2: don't do a whole lot of bird watching in the summer. It's just too crazy hot.
1: Right. 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We broadcast on translator K214 CE in Grambling, Louisiana. That's a lot.
2: Yeah.
1: So, but Susie.
2: Yes.
1: Okay. How many years have you lived in Nacogdoches, Texas?
2: Oh, Lord, 60 years.
1: And how did that come about?
2: Well, my husband went to Yale University, and he finished his master's degree, so we decided to do the intelligent thing and just travel all over the United States because we'd never traveled before. And about halfway through our trip, I said, honey, you better fill out a job application. There's a job place here. You better fill out, because when we get home, we'll be just cold stone broke.
1: Mm.
2: So anyway, he applied, and immediately we heard through his parents that he had had three offers, and one of them was Stephen F. Austin State. It was a state college back then.
1: Right.
2: And so we thought, the other was Pocatello, Idaho, which sounded cold,
1: yeah,
2: you know. And the third one was Gallaudet School for the Deaf. But anyway, we thought, Texas, sure, why not for a couple of years? Well,
1: Fell in love with it.
2: Yeah.
1: Yeah.
2: I fell in love with Texas. It's beautiful.
1: Have you ever seen Bigfoot out there in the woods?
2: No.
1: You haven't? Yeah. I was kind of wondering about that. Big feet or Bigfoot?
2: No.
1: Yeah, people used to say to me, hey, you're big feet. No, but anyway, that's a joke.
2: No, but we name a lot of right. businesses as Bigfoot this and Bigfoot that. You
1: right.
2: know, people really love to believe that. But no.
1: I've never seen Bigfoot. I was just kind of curious, since you live out there near the woods, that you might have seen Bigfoot out there.
2: We're not on the air.
1: Yeah, we're on the air.
2: We are?
1: Yes, we're on the air. Susie, we're on the air.
2: Okay.
1: All right. 800-552-8502. Call us up and make a donation. It's a matching hour. Susie has about one more minute before she leaves here. That's right. One more minute.
2: Okay. Because I was wondering why you were asking.
1: Yeah, I was asking you about Bigfoot. Because I've heard that Bigfoot's been seen around Nacogdoches, Texas, and I didn't know if that was true or not.
2: Any of those sightings are probably not true.
1: All right. Well, if you've seen Bigfoot out there in the woods somewhere and you're listening to Red River Radio, we'd like to hear your Bigfoot story. 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Right, Susie?
2: Yes, and be part of the Red River Radio community, which is not exclusive, but it's a wonderful bunch of people.
1: And we'd love to hear from you at 800-552-8502. Susie Lauer, it's always a pleasure to have you drive
2: it's
1: all the way over
2: here
1: from Nacogdoches, Texas. Now, how long will it take you to get home today?
2: It takes hour and 40 minutes.
1: An hour and 40 minutes? That's not too bad.
2: Some people can drive it in an hour, but not the way and the route that I take.
1: I hear you. It's better to just take it easy. Okay, well, thank you, Susie.
2: Thank you so much, Mark.
1: And thank you, Susie. And we will see you again. 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

Views of the Sea, just a portion of that larger suite of music by Eduardo Toldra, played by the Andorra National Chamber Orchestra, led by Gerard Claret. That was the first movement of Views of the Sea. Oh, that'd be nice. I could do with a little sea watching right now. Coming up, we have some great music, so I hope you can stick around. Welcome to Friday. This is music by Amboise Thomas to get us underway, the Raymond Overture with the Estonian National Symphony.

0: Good afternoon. I'm Jeff Farrell. You are listening to Red River Radio News. This is day one of the 2026 Summer Fun Drive, and we are doing great right now with $3,300, and I believe we're getting close to, if I'm looking at the total so far, we're getting close to another breaking, I believe, past very close to another landmark when it comes to the fundraising total. I'm looking right now at Father Jason Foster with the Holy Nativity of the Lord Orthodox Church. Always a regular here when it comes to these. And Father, it's great to see you.
1: Always good to be with you, Jeff.
0: Yeah, can you hear me okay?
1: I got you. It's always good to be here with you, Jeff. Thanks for having me.
0: And, yeah, in fact, I'm for... Oh, you know what? Go ahead and... I wonder if that's it. Go ahead and keep talking. I'm sorry. Describe to us, I guess, for anybody that doesn't know anything about Holy Nativity.
1: Yeah, Holy Nativity is a parish of the Diocese of the South of the Orthodox Church in America. We're at 2155 Southern Loop Road here in Shreveport. We've been there probably about the last 10 or 11 years. We've been around about 16 years, and we're one of the three Orthodox churches in our local area.
0: Well, first of all, when let people know about the fundraising number. If you're just joining us, the number to call is 1-800-552-8502. And all you have to do is give that a quick call. Now is the time. It takes about 2 minutes. We've got volunteers standing by. Or you can go to our website, which is redriverradio.org. And all you have to do is click on the donate button at the upper right-hand corner. Also, go to our mobile app as well. And, you know, when you talk to folks about public radio, what do you tell them about the importance of Red River Radio?
1: Well, one thing, there's many things about Red River Radio that I enjoy that I think are very important. One, there's no other programming like it on any of the channels in the area. You know, the approach to classical music, the approach to local programming here in the area. So I would say the diversity, you know, it kind of speaks to all of us in different ways. And it's, you know, it's very unique in the area. There's no other channel like it.
0: Yeah, and it really, when you talk about diversity of programming, that's really what it's about, isn't it? There's something for everyone.
1: Yeah, there is something for everyone. And there'll be things that, you know, quite often I enjoy more than others, but there's always many things I enjoy. So, yeah, it's our local radio station. It's our local programming.
0: Yeah, it really is. And you've been doing this a long time now. What draws you back?
1: I think just the need to see it continue. It's been in the area since 1984. I remember when NPR, the local affiliate here, made its name known to us over the radio. And since that time, I've always been a listener. And I feel like it's something we need to support to make sure it continues for future generations to enjoy.
0: Well, a lot of times people go, you know, I don't know if I can do it or not just because of the tight economy or what have you. But the amount that you give really doesn't matter. It can be a little, it can be a lot, just whatever you can do. And you don't have to give all at once. You can break it into payments as well.
1: Yeah, I mean, simply foregoing, maybe. I know it's sometimes difficult, but foregoing a cup of coffee, you know, to support our local, you know, Red River Radio, yeah, it ends up being about $100 a year, you know, and when we add that up with everybody else that's giving and contributing, we see our station strengthen and it continues.
0: That's right. And what I'm looking at right now is our total is $4,245. So that's a fantastic total so far. I knew we were close to $4,000. So now we just need to keep that going and get the phone ringing right now, because we've talked to some volunteers who are just waiting for more phone calls. So, well, get you back to programming right now. But until then, thank you for listening. And remember, call that number, 1-800-8552-8502.

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0: Check 1, 2, 3. Check 1, 2, 3. That's okay. That's cool. That's my fault. That's not good. I should have pulled it over first. Amateur mistake.
1: Yeah. Provide some support ears.
0: Well, I'm used to just talking to the computer, not at a mic,
1: right,
0: for Zoom calls or whatever it may be. So it's yeah.
1: That's okay.
0: Yeah.
1: Don't worry about it.
0: Yeah.
1: We fixed the problem.
0: Well, so. Hey, look. The good news is the first comments are usually the roughest, so we'll be in a rhythm now.
1: Okay. Whatever disaster
0: just spoke. Yeah. Exactly. That's how I'm looking at it. That's right. That's how I'm looking at it.

taken at a little more relaxed tempo than sometimes you hear. The Concerto for Two Trumpets by Vivaldi with Michael Laird and Ian Wilson and Christopher Hogwood leading the Academy of Ancient Music.

Like many composers, Zoltán Kodály had a real connection to folk music from his homeland, and he collected them at a time when, you know, the recording equipment was not digital that fit in your pocket by any means, and he would go tromping around the countryside and record people singing and playing for him. These are the Dances of Galanta with the Atlanta Symphony, led by Yoel Levy.

0: The time is now 1:28. I'm Jeff Farrell. You are listening to Red River Radio, and we are in day one of our summer pledge drive. And it's the, well, actually, it's the 2026 summer fund drive, and it begins. We are now a little over $4,000, and I'm lucky enough to be joined by Father Jason Foster with Holy Nativity of the Lord Orthodox Church. And Father, you've been doing this a long time, and it's always great to have you here.
1: Jeff, it's always good to be with you as well. Thanks for having me on the show.
0: You got it. Let's remind people about the number, 1-800-552-8502. That's 1-800-552-8502. And you can also go to our website. And when people go on there, all you have to do is go look up the upper right-hand corner, and it's a red button. It has a heart on it, and it says donate. Just click on there. The whole process takes about 2 minutes, and it's the same location, same process when it comes to our mobile app as well. So this is a different kind of pledge drive in that it only happens for 1 week. So we got to get it all in, all in 1 week. So,
1: A challenge accepted by our people, Jeff. Myself, I hate to ask anybody to do something I'm not willing to do or I did not do. So, as soon as I walked in, I met Kermit. I made my pledge as well. So, I would encourage everybody else to make their pledge also, so we can keep our local Red River Radio channel moving forward.
0: Well, we're just, you know, sometimes, I'm guilty of this, sometimes you're lucky enough to have people around you that that really help a lot. So we're just very lucky to have you as one of our supporters. So it's always great to have you here. And by the way, you and I were just talking about the drawing for a Steel Magnolia Bed and Breakfast. Tell me about this drawing that we've got. I was just looking at this.
1: Yeah, I was looking over it myself. You know, one, Natchitoches, what a wonderful town, right? The oldest town in the Louisiana settlement.
0: Yeah.
1: So just going down there is a treat in and of itself with all the various restaurants, the riverfront. But yeah, the Steel Magnolia Bed and Breakfast drawing, it will be Tuesday, June 2nd at 7 p.m. And for those that are fortunate enough to have their name drawn, they'll be able to go down and spend some time there at the Bed and Breakfast in Natchitoches.
0: It is beautiful when you look at the pictures too, and the this is a big pool in the backyard, by the way. And I'm looking at the picture on redriverradio.org. So it looks fancy.
1: Yeah, I think I may try that myself, Jeff. I wouldn't mind a night down there.
0: You know, and it's, you know, we always joke around that maybe we'll accidentally throw our names in there. Of course, we wouldn't. And one of the

0: around in a couple more years, maybe he'll do that. But that's just part of what we're doing here. And now, when you do the pledge and take just a few minutes for it, as always, we have they call them premiums, and it's because it's not a gift. It's because a gift implies that you get something that you didn't do anything for, but when you give a pledge, there's something that comes with it, and that's why I guess that it was explained to me as a premium. And so when you get these premiums, there's some of them are pretty great. Did you happen to have one that you like the most?
1: Yeah, the one I'm most interested in, I think at the moment, because I haven't seen it before. I think it's new, and we discussed a little bit earlier. There's a lot of emphasis on bird calls.
0: Yes.
1: So there's various things you can receive by making a donation to Red River Radio today. You can have for $200 a bird call T-shirt and mug combo package. And I think one of them had a cardinal on it, if I saw it earlier.
0: Yes.
1: I think that was right.
0: It's a beautiful logo, and yeah, that show is just so popular. And people really love it. And, of course, then you've got something that's handsome to look at the same time and just kind of reminds them of it. And they love it. Now, of course, so you've got the mug, and then you've got the men's and ladies' T-shirts. Now, of course, they're easy to tell apart because the ladies has the V-neck. And I think the ladies like that, so you don't take their shirt away.
1: Yeah, maybe I should increase my pledge a little bit and get that for my wife. She may like a bird call T-shirt.
0: That would be great. Now, okay, so the premium changes depending on the amount, as anyone that listens a lot does know that. And I guess so for bird call mug, it's 100 for the the ladies' V-neck, and then the men's T-shirt each is 120. There's a package deal as well, but all of that can be done. And you can do it in installs.
1: That's right. And the other one that's new this year that I don't remember, Jeff, is the Hill Country Winery Getaways book. I don't remember that. Has that been around for a while? I just missed it. It's $35.
0: You know, I seem to remember that.
1: Okay.
0: Yeah. You know, it's so funny because the list is long enough I do believe that's on there. Now watch, I'll get a call that says, Jeff, that's brand new. No, but I'm pretty sure it's, yeah.
1: Okay, I just missed it.
0: You know, it's really popular, especially the last time was new, was the emergency hand crank weather band radio.
1: Yeah,
0: yeah.
1: I saw that as well. That would be an excellent gift for anybody,
0: yeah,
1: you know?
0: Yeah, really is. So, all right. Well, listen, so this is day one, and day eight will be our final one, which is a week from today, so we got a lot of work ahead of us. We are at 4,365. We do have someone to thank already. David Lester.
1: Lester. Yeah, my good friend David Lester, my neighbor as well.
0: Yeah.
1: And David Lester regarding the program and said he likes it all, so I echo his sentiments.
0: That's right. And then another one as well, just called in, looks like from Shreveport, Barbara Riley.
1: Yeah, thank you, Barbara.
0: Yeah. All right. So those two are from Shreveport. And remember, as soon as you start talking about East Texas and Arkansas, you realize just how vast this signal is that goes out there. Second largest footprint in the country for stations like this. So.
1: Yeah. You know, I'm on the About Faith program that runs on Sunday afternoons. And quite often, I'll run into people, and they said they've actually heard me on the radio, which is shocking, you know. I hope they enjoy the program. But, we have a big footprint and reach a lot of people, something to consider, you know, when you may want to sponsor a day at Red River Radio.
0: Yeah.
1: That'd be something good, yeah.
0: Absolutely. All right, 1-800-552-8502. Now is the time to call or log on and do that, and we'll be back very shortly. Thank you.

A lot of fun. The Dances of Galanta by Zoltan Kodály. Well, at least he put them together and orchestrated them. The Atlanta Symphony Orchestra, led by Yoel Levy.

This is incidental music that Samuel Coleridge Taylor did for a production of Othello, I think it was in 1912 or 1916 at His Majesty's Theatre in London, and it's performed here by the Chinique Orchestra.

0: The time is now 1:47. I'm Jeff Earle. You are listening to Red River Radio. This is day one of the 2026 Summer Fun Drive, and we are off to a strong start. A little more than $4,200, joined again by Father Jason Foster, Holy Nativity of the Lord Orthodox Church in South Shreveport. Is that still Shreveport? Because you're right there. What is it, 2100 block of South Loop?
1: Yeah, we're right on the line.
0: Right on the line.
1: Yeah, okay. Just enough to be barely in.
0: Okay.
1: Yeah, for various purposes, specifically for water.
0: Exactly. Those things matter.
1: They do matter.
0: All right, 1-800-552-8502. That's 1-800-552-8502. If there are still some people, I think, that are on lunch. Maybe some people take late lunch. You and I think, have had this conversation before, like trying to talk to the lunch crowd and whether or not anybody's still out there or not. But
1: if you're like me, on Friday around this time, you're trying to find a way not just to take a late lunch, but take the rest of the day off, right? Yeah, everything kind of shuts down around here. Friday afternoon, we kind of bring everything to a close a little earlier and get started with a good weekend.
0: Yeah. Now you're thinking. And by the way, we have somebody to thank as well, I believe.
1: Yeah, we do. Brandon and Cruthards in Burkeville, Texas.
0: Yeah.
1: Yeah, Susie does such a great job. And I came in here right after her. I'm following her. So it's huge shoes to step into. But he also, I think he's in the Nacogdoches area. He said he loves listening to the classical music, the BBC News. The guest musicians loves it all, like we all do. Also loves Nacogdoches, especially the red brick town square. And he's pledging in honor of Susie Lauer and the artist in Nacogdoches. I love that. That's something that, I think a lot of people should think about, is pledging in honor of somebody.
0: Yeah, that really is.
1: That's very moving on multiple levels. And you can, kind of select and choose how you want that money to go to Red River Radio, but to the programming and the various things that it carries on. What a legacy.
0: Yeah, that's right. And, Nacogdoches is such a great place to visit. I should also point out, it was the place where James Tallarico, the Democratic candidate for U.S. Senate in Texas, he actually decided that was one of his five stops on a bus tour that he's making. He spoke last night to supporters there. So, yeah, not too bad. He went from Austin, Texas to Nacogdoches, and that's where he spoke last night. So it's a good stop.
1: Yeah, especially, we were talking earlier a little bit, too, about Nacogdoches. So Nacogdoches and Nacogdoches, the two brothers, right?
0: Yeah.
1: Two beautiful cities.
0: It didn't take me very long to ask somebody, boy, those names sound familiar, didn't they?
1: Yeah, they do. They do.
0: Then someone had to tell me the story and, how you say them very differently.
1: Yeah, you do. a lot of interesting history, but, that's one thing I like so much about River Radio as well. Dr. Gary Joyner, my good friend, and also Dr. Cheryl White, my other good friend. They had these history moments for us, and I enjoy them so much. I'm very thankful that they contribute their time to Red River Radio, and it's a blessing to all of us.
0: Yeah, every week I help put that together, and it's always fun. Both of them had done such a large catalog of stories that I get to choose every week what to do, and it's always a challenge because you want to try to extract something, find something that hasn't aired in a long time, and I always find something that I go, wow, I don't remember this.
1: Yeah, we have such a rich historical area, and sometimes we don't often realize, how deep our history is here and everything that's taken place. So I think that programming, along with a lot of the program at Red River Radio, really serves an educational purpose here in the area.
0: Yeah, everyone has their own thing that they tend to really gravitate toward the most. And do you happen to have certain programs that are your favorites?
1: Yeah, I listen to various things throughout the day, kind of off and on. But the educational programming, if it's anything to do with educational programming, I enjoy it.
0: Yeah,
1: especially local.
0: When you ask listeners what they like the most, usually it's the morning edition, All Things Considered, a lot of those news programs, and then also you'll get the ones that talk about the weekend programming, Wait, Don't Tell Me. That's always a perennial favorite.
1: Yeah, Wait, Don't Tell Me. As a matter of fact, that program costs $15,000 a year. for our station to bring forth and produce for the public here.
0: Yeah. And think about it. And we talk about picture a pie chart. And so when we go for funding and paying for these programs, about 60%, almost 60% of our funding is now through the people who are listening right now. It's our great listeners. They really are. This is the people's station.
1: Yeah, it's our channel.
0: Yeah.
1: So we need to support it.
0: That's right. And so every one of those said, in fact, you and I were talking about that list of different programmings. Like, what else you got there?
1: Let's see. Let's pick out another one. From the top.
0: Yeah.
1: $6,171, about $120 per episode. Here's another good one. World Cafe on Friday nights.
0: Yeah.
1: $6,376 or $120 per evening.
0: You know,
1: roughly.
0: That, when you talk about that, that is an incredible discount. They used to break it up as well into a little finer points to help it. They don't quite break it down as much as they used to, NPR. So, but when they took away that that programming funds from on the federal level like that, it hurt. But so far, our supporters have really made a difference, and how they're doing that is by calling 1-800-552-8502. Let's get you back to programming now, but wanted to just touch base, and thank you as always for if you've already contributed or if you plan to contribute, and if you're thinking about contributing, thank you in advance. We'll talk to you soon.

making it sound as if it has a triumphant ending, which it doesn't. The Othello Suite by Samuel Coleridge Taylor for a production at His Majesty's Theater. The Chinique Orchestra played that. Well, we stay with Shakespeare. From a tragedy, we go to the histories. Henry V from the suite by William Walton for the Olivier movie. This is Touch Her Soft Lips and Part.

0: A little romantic interlude from the Battle of Agincourt. Touch Her Soft Lips and Part from the Henry V Suite by William Walton from the film that was directed by and starred Laurence Olivier. I'm Lynn Werfel.
1: The time is now 1:59. Just 2 minutes away from the headlines of the day with BBC. 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And Red River Radio is founded through a partnership of LSU Shreveport and LSU Alexandria. And we are a little less than 1 minute before we're going to join the news, but I'm joined again by Father Jason Foster with Holy Nativity of the Lord Orthodox Church in far south Shreveport. And Father, it's great to have you here. And what message do you... is it good to get across to people that are listening and thinking about picking up the phone?
2: I think right now it's another time, Jeff. It's matching time. Matching time.
1: Oh, you're good.
2: So right now, call in, double the impact on any amount that's given. So now is a great time to make that call.
1: 1-800-552-8502. And we survive or not based on the kindness and the generosity of the public. And so now's your time to give. Here is the news.
3: Live from NPR News in Washington, I'm Windsor Johnston. President Trump says he'll make a final determination on Iran. The administration says it's close to an agreement with Tehran that could extend the current ceasefire for 60 days and reopen the Strait of Hormuz. Negotiators appear to be making progress, but major questions remain about Iran's nuclear program. Trita Parsi, an expert on U.S.-Iran relations, says there are signs of a possible deal.
4: The U.S. side wants to have the complete Iranian stockpile of highly enriched uranium to be shipped out of the country and destroyed. In the past, Iranians have agreed to ship out up to 98% of it, but they've kept a portion of it on their own soil. The U.S. wants to go to 100%. The Iranians have resisted, but there seems to be a pathway for a compromise on that issue.
3: Iran has not publicly signed on to any agreement. The two sides have exchanged fire in recent days, with President Trump threatening to return to a full-scale war. A judge in Kenya has temporarily suspended the setup of an Ebola quarantine facility. From Nairobi, Michael Koloki reports the U.S. has a role in the proposed center.
5: In an order issued late Thursday, Kenya's High Court said that the country was not allowed to admit anyone exposed to or infected by Ebola under an agreement between Kenya and the U.S. for the establishment of a quarantine facility locally. The court was responding to a case brought before it by the rights group, the Katiba Institute, challenging the setup of the quarantine site. The White House had earlier said the U.S. was setting up a facility in Kenya where Americans who had been exposed to Ebola would be quarantined, adding that those exhibiting symptoms of the disease would be moved to a third country. The Kenya High Court said its order suspending plans for the quarantine facility will remain in force until the case before it is finalized. For NPR News, I'm Michael Kaluki in Nairobi.
3: Protests at an ICE detention center in Newark, New Jersey, have stretched into a seventh day. Bruce Kahnweiser reports the demonstrations have at times turned violent.
6: Protesters and ICE agents have clashed periodically at Delaney Hall over the past week. Videos and images from local media show demonstrators have attempted to physically block vehicles from leaving the facility. ICE agents have responded to the blockades with pepper spray and physical force. There are reports that hundreds of detainees are on a hunger and labor strike protesting the conditions inside the facility. Democratic representatives that toured Delaney Hall this week said detainees have been given food that had maggots in it. The New Jersey Department of Health sought to inspect the facility but was denied full access. Governor Mike Sherrill said denying access raises questions about what ICE is trying to hide. For NPR News, I'm Bruce Kahnweiser.
3: On Wall Street, the Dow was up 294 points, the Nasdaq up 26. This is NPR News. Anthropic is now Silicon Valley's most valuable AI company, surpassing OpenAI's ChatGPT. NPR's John Ruwitch reports.
7: Anthropic just raised $65 billion in fresh funding from investors to develop and deploy its AI models. And the company says that means it's worth $965 billion. That figure is more than double its stated value after a funding round in February. It also makes it bigger than OpenAI, the maker of ChatGPT, which at the end of March said it had a valuation of $852 billion. Anthropic has been in the headlines recently after a clash with the Trump administration over how its AI models can be used by the military. It also said in April it decided not to release a new model called Claude Mythos due to concerns that it could help hackers find software vulnerabilities. But the Claude models it has on the market have been extremely popular. It says the new investment will partly help expand computing power to meet growing demand. John Ruwitch, NPR News.
3: A federal judge is allowing President Trump's election executive order to remain in effect for now. The order would create a nationwide voter list and limit voting by mail. The judge rejected a request from Democrats and voting rights groups to temporarily block the measure while a legal challenge plays out. The plaintiffs in the case argue the order exceeds presidential authority over elections. Stocks continue to trade higher at this hour on Wall Street. The Dow up 318 points, the S&P up 13. This is NPR News in Washington.
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1: Dean Slaco, who listens to our show in Mander, Ohio, came up with the idea for this one. And as a cellist, he's particularly fond of our opening number. You see, the great 19th century Russian composer Alexander Borodin is revered for his symphonies and string quartets. And the melody for one of those quartets helped Borodin win the 1954 Tony Award for Best Composer, 67 years after his death.

first, the opening of the third movement of Borodin's String Quartet No. 2, and then Alfred Drake, Doretta Morrow, Richard Kiley, and Henry Calvin in 1953's Kismet, with Borodin's music adapted by Robert Wright and George Forrest, who also wrote the lyrics. So here we have an hour of musicals that spring from classical music, and in suggesting it, our listener Dean Slako reminds us that Wright and Forrest were the masters of this astonishing transformation process. They met as teenagers and later worked at MGM, and they made their breakthrough with the 1937 film version of Maytime, adding lyrics to themes from Tchaikovsky's Fifth Symphony for an opera scene. According to Wright, adapting music was just as difficult as composing it. He said, "The first thing you have to do as an adapter is learn everything a composer ever wrote. Then you have to assemble and assimilate the music. And finally, you have to think the way he did." When the team got the opportunity to create Kismet, they soon realized that Borodin's music would perfectly fit the exotic setting of this so-called musical Arabian Night. But they pointed out that to create a whole cloth, they ended up doing as much composing as adapting. They based this song on Borodin's Serenade from the Petite Suite for Solo Piano.

A young Richard Kiley on the original cast recording of Kismet, 1953. Racking up 583 performances and winning the Tony Award for Best Musical, Kismet was certainly one of the most successful Broadway adaptations of a classical composer's music, but it was hardly the first. In 1921, operetta giant Sigmund Romberg arranged the melodies of Franz Schubert for Blossom Time, a fictional account of that composer's life. How fictional? Well, it's only through music that the shy composer can express his love for the beautiful Mitzi. And at the end of Blossom Time, oh no! Schubert's creativity has deserted him, and that's why he is unable to complete his unfinished symphony. Romberg turns a theme from the symphony's first movement into Schubert's declaration of love.

0: And I'll have you know, Blossom Time was the second longest-running musical of the 1920s. Genevieve Rowe and Lawrence Brooks in a 1945 recording conducted by Sigmund Romberg. The lyric is by Dorothy.
1: Time is now 2:18 on this Friday, day one of the 2026 Summer Fun Drive. And we're chugging along so far. We're up a little bit more, $4,365. Big thank you there. Joined again by Father Jason Foster, and he's with the Holy Nativity of the Lord Orthodox Church, a regular here when it comes to these pledge drives. All you have to do, by the way, is you're listening, driving, or doing chores at home, or just relaxing and listening, 1-800-552-8502. That's 1-800-552-8502. But almost 60% of our funding comes from listeners just like you. And now is the time. And it only takes place for 8 days. It's Friday to Friday. It's a truncated pledge drive. I just threw that out there. It's something to think about. A lot of times people think, oh, we've got 2 weeks, you know, the time is nigh.
2: The time is nigh. That's right.
1: That's right. So, first of all, thanks for joining us again, Father. And I guess what we do have this drawing. One of the things that it's always great. Just some of the things that that we have that take place is these drawings and the. I'm trying to think of the right way to say it, but the giving that people do, especially like sponsors and everything, the Steel Magnolia Bed and Breakfast is one example of that. Just great contributions, and it comes from whether it be corporations, whether it be the companies that provide food, whether it be, you know, and this drawing is a great example of that. When I'm looking at the pictures on Red River Radio of this bed and breakfast, it looks great, and it's right there in Natchitoches.
2: Yeah, like we said earlier, what a great city. Very historical, a lot of really good food. One thing I really love down in that area, these old houses, right? They're beautiful homes, beautiful places to stay, welcoming people. I like the old, it's not really a grocery store, but maybe like a hardware store.
1: Yeah.
2: That has a lot of the older toys and you know, various things in it that date way back, and they kind of kept it as it was back in the day when it was, you know, when it first started. So I always like visiting it as well. And who doesn't like a Natchitoches meat pie, right?
1: Oh, I love those, and everybody else does too. Oh, and by the way, we should probably tell them about that drawing here. I mentioned it, and then I didn't give any details about it.
2: Yeah, the Steel Magnolia Bed and Breakfast drawing will be on Tuesday, June 2nd at 7 p.m. The winner will receive a two-night stay at the Steel Magnolia Bed and Breakfast in Natchitoches, Louisiana. This beautiful home even has an outdoor pool.
1: When you look at this pool, you should probably measure that in acreage. I'm just kind of looking at this going, wow.
2: That'd be one of those where you try to hold your breath from one end to the other, right?
1: You know how you can tell when you're getting older? Because as a young person, you'd go, oh, that's great. Look at the size. And now as I'm getting older, I'd be, that'd take a long time to clean.
2: Yeah, absolutely. Yeah, it's beautiful, though. It really is. And the bedroom, the picture of the bedroom is beautiful.
1: Yeah.
2: Hey, Jeff.
1: Yes.
2: You know, our twin cities down there, sister cities, I guess we would call brother cities, Natchitoches and Nacogdoches,
1: yep,
2: are really showing up strong for the pledge, the fun drive. Okay, Clyde and Carly Howard in Nacogdoches, Texas, the sister or the brother of Natchitoches, right?
1: Mm-hmm.
2: They really like classical music, also BBD and other news, but classical music is the best. They say our lives would be at least injured, if not taken from us, if classical music disappeared. Imagine for a moment that we no longer had Red River Radio. Everything we're losing here in the area.
1: Yeah.
2: From local programming to national programming to international programming. There's a lot that takes place here that doesn't take place in some of our other wonderful, you know, radio stations. So it's time to, we have 1 week, but that's all we're going to need, Jeff. We're going to surpass our goal. So
1: right.
2: Call in, go online, make your pledge now.
1: That's right. And it's Let's see here. 1-800-552-8502. That's 1-800-552-8502. You can also go to redriverradio.org. Upper right-hand corner, it says donate. Just click on that. It takes about 2 minutes, and our volunteers are great. And we rotate them so fast. Just about the time I try to go back there and say thanks, and God, you guys got the phone ringing, and actually, we get the phone ringing, and they do the great job. They do the work, and they're so great. They rotate fast enough that sometimes I don't get to even thank them and talk to them and say hi, and then we get new volunteers in. So they're a real big part of the operation, so it's always good to see that.
2: Absolutely.
1: Yeah. And they're great, too. In fact, a lot of times people say, well, I don't know if I have time. They're fast. And so what happens is that they end up are such good company that it's the callers who end up visiting with our volunteers that take a little bit of time.
2: Yeah, wonderful people. And they're here helping us help the community by ensuring that Red River Radio continues its full broadcasting without any interruptions.
1: That's right. All right. And we should also mention that don't forget those premiums that when you do make a contribution or a pledge, that you get all these different options depending on the amount. The Retro Radio Socks, these two pairs, $150. By the way, those Retro Socks were almost as popular as the, you and I were talking about this earlier, the emergency hand crank weather band radio. That's 180. That was almost as popular as that. Those things were moving.
2: What a great gift. You know, Christmas time, 6 months away, Christmas in the summer, Christmas in July.
1: Yep.
2: Maybe a good time to get a pair of socks by making a nice donation.
1: That's right.
2: Also, I'm always really, seeking to encourage people to, sponsor a day for $150.
1: That's nothing. And by the way, nothing compared to some of the other costs that you might think, especially when you compare it to, let's say, for example, you wanted to go advertise.
2: Yeah,
1: somewhere,
2: exactly.
1: For example, we usually get about, I think it's at least four mentions, I think is what they said, but sometimes you'll get four, sometimes five, sometimes six. I've seen it mentioned more than that, so you get more than your money's worth, and you're also doing a good thing, and people are genuinely surprised how much exposure it gets them, since we have, we cover all of South Arkansas, a large part of South Arkansas. We cover Northwest and Central Louisiana, East Texas, and then a portion of Northeast Oklahoma as well. So, and then there's a little bit of Mississippi in there that we get too, and that's all thanks to the radio station in Central Louisiana in Alexandria.
2: Okay, it pushes all the way over to the edge of Mississippi.
1: That's right. It does. So you talk about that. That's more than 2 million people that hear us, that can hear us.
2: So the $150 has more than one way to measure your return on investment then, right?
1: That's right.
2: Yeah.
1: Yeah, that's great. And then the anniversary totes, when we had our actual anniversary, boy, those were that was the item. And that was, let's see here, that was, I'm looking, oh, $150. Yeah, that was a $150 pledge. We'll get you the 40th anniversary tote. And like you said, people do these as gifts for others.
2: Yeah, and of course, my favorite one this time around, the Bird Calls mug. And the also, that was for $100. And then also the ladies' V-neck Bird Call T-shirt for $120. My wife would probably like that one a lot.
1: Absolutely. Have you seen those T-shirts yet?
2: I saw an image of one on it. I haven't seen a real one. I've seen the image of them.
1: Yeah, we're going to show you when we get a second. So
2: yeah.
1: Let's get you back to regular programming. 1-800-552-8502. Call now.

0: from 1965's The Great Waltz, starring Giorgio Tozzi, Gene Fenn, Frank Peretta, and Anita Gillette, the music of Johann Strauss Jr., of course, with lyrics by Robert Wright and Chet Forrest. 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It's titled Classical Goes Broadway, musicals that borrow the melodies of classical composers. 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I'm Bill Rudman. This is Footlight Parade, Sounds of the American Musical, produced each week by the Musical Theater Project. 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
0: The man behind many of these shows built on classical music is forgotten today, but for decades he had an impact on our musical theater. His name is Edwin Lester. In 1938, he founded the Los Angeles Civic Light Opera, and he was still producing shows in the 1980s when he was in his 90s. Lester wasn't much interested in Broadway musicals per se, but he loved old-fashioned operettas. Not surprisingly, he mounted revivals of works by Romberg, Frimmel, and Herbert, but he also originated new operettas like Kismet, the revised Great Waltz, and in 1944, another show with his friends Wright and Forrest. This was Song of Norway, and here we go again because it's based loosely on the life and music of a long-dead composer. The composer being Edvard Grieg, of course. Wright and Forrest believed there were strong links between classical music and folk songs, that each could inspire the other. So they were drawn to Grieg's use of Norwegian folk tunes and dances. Their operetta was first seen in Los Angeles.

and he gets so excited after singing a reprise of that song that he writes the A minor piano concerto. John Reardon as Edvard Grieg and Helena Scott as Nina in the 1958 Jones Beach production of Song of Norway, with music by Grieg as adapted by Robert Wright and Chet Forrest, who also wrote the lyrics. After the Broadway success of Song of Norway in 1944, Wright and Forrest were besieged with offers to create more classical music adaptations for Broadway. 10 years later, as we've already heard, Edwin Lester would tap them for Kismet. But in 1948, the producer came up with an idea for one of the most daring of all musicals, Magdalena, set in South America and named for the principal river of Colombia. One reason the show attracted Wright and Forrest is that it was as far away from the fjords of Norway as an author could possibly get. But more important, Magdalena brought them together with a living composer of art music, Brazil's Heitor Villa-Lobos, then 61. The three men wound up collaborating not on an adaptation of already existing music, but on an original score. Villa-Lobos himself provided the orchestrations for his lush, free-flowing melodies, with Wright and Forrest adapting them for theatrical purposes. Some years later, an admiring Richard Rodgers told Wright and Forrest that Magdalena was still 25 years ahead of its time.

0: The time is now 2:41 on this Friday afternoon. I'm Jeff Farrell. You are listening to Red River Radio, day one of our 2026 Summer Fun Drive. And we begin, we have $4,365 or thereabouts. We're going to get hopefully a new total pretty soon. We just need those phones to get ringing. One of the guests that we've had for a while now is Father Jason Foster with Holy Nativity of the Lord Orthodox Church. If his name sounds familiar, it's because he's been a regular partner, regular friend of Red River Radio for years now. I was just going to ask, sir, Father, how long have you been doing this now with Red River Radio?
1: Jeff, I'm not sure. That's a really good question. It goes back a while. I remember, though, being in high school.
0: Really?
1: Yes, I do, when Red River Radio became a thing in the area, right?
0: Yeah. 84.
1: Yeah, 1984. I remember as the station grew, the more programming began to be, provided. Again, a lot of the local programming began to develop more and more. Speaking of programming, I was just glancing through the cost list.
0: Yeah, that's right. Okay. And by the way, before you do that, I should, you know what I have forgotten to do so far is also mention the phone number that folks can call right now, which is 1-800-552-8502. That's 1-800-552-8502. Or you can go to redriverradio.org. Upper right-hand corner says donate. And you were talking about those programs and the cost, because obviously they're not free. That's where this whole operation and the whole fund drive comes from, is our need to raise the funds.
1: That's right. And it shows how dependent we are on the community.
0: And
1: right?
0: Grateful, yeah.
1: And grateful, absolutely. Without the community supporting Red River Radio, it would not be here. Like BBC.
0: Yeah, yeah. You had just told me this, by the way, just off the air. How much did you say it was?
1: BBC is $24,000 a year.
0: That's what I thought. Compared to the other totals that we've had, that's what I'm looking for. That's high.
1: It is high. It's substantial,
0: it.
1: Right?
0: Yeah, it's worth it.
1: It's worth it, yeah. So a contribution of $35 will pay for 1 hour of BBC.
0: That's a good way of breaking it down.
1: Yeah, I mean, we look at how many people we have in the area. That's not something that's overly demanding, right?
0: Right.
1: A little bit of money goes a long way, right? It's a blessing to the
0: every
1: whole
0: dollar.
1: Community. Yeah.
0: Every dollar.
1: Marketplace itself is $23,000 a year. I didn't know that either.
0: Yeah, valuable, because just those two programs you just mentioned are so popular, and they're different kinds of news. One is that international, which you and I, again, had talked about on the air, in fact, just a little bit ago, about how it's great to get different perspectives. A lot of time, Americans, for better or for worse, we are kind of cocooned into an American perspective, and we don't get to hear as much international news. So just like when you lived there in England for a while, was it the 90s that you were over there?
1: Yeah, I was over there between, 2003 to 2006, that time frame.
0: Yeah.
1: And so it was very interesting to hear a different perspective on the news.
0: Right.
1: You know? And
0: what a time to be there when you were.
1: It was a very trying time to be there,
0: yeah,
1: with the Gulf War and everything
0: that's
1: that was
0: right.
1: going on at that time. However, it was interesting to hear how other people interpret history. And sometimes it doesn't always align with our version of history. However, I think, you know, it gives us a broader perspective, you know, when the two, viewpoints are brought together, you know, side by side, if nothing else, for interesting discussion, right?
0: Right.
1: Yeah, so you don't have that in a lot of other, avenues here in the area. You don't have the diversity of programming you have on Red River Radio. We have excellent channels in the area, but the diversity is really to be found here at Red River Radio. That's why we need to support it.
0: That's right. There used to be a real lockstep, the special relationship that's always talked about and mentioned with England. You don't hear that as much now. There seems to be a growing division. With every week and with every passing week and year lately between Great Britain and the United States, and it's so far different from the lockstep that we used to have with our European partners, and so it's tough to get used to when you hear the difference now. When you listen to BBC, their perception of what's happening in America is far different than you get with some of ours. So it's good to bounce different perspectives off, and that's where that money comes in, and that's where that different perspective comes in.
1: Yeah,
0: and it's also good to think about too that there's been a lot of talk about the perspective of news from NPR, and NPR has recommitted itself to being even more focused on being middle of the road and not biased one way or the other. They didn't say they were before. Everyone's got a perspective on that or not, but they've recommitted themselves to that. And I told you that as the local news director, there's not a newscast that goes by that we don't do news in, because we cover such a wide area of South Arkansas, Northwest Louisiana, Central Louisiana, and also East Texas, that I cover. A story from each of those regions is mentioned in every single day's newscast, and I go right through the middle, and you'd be amazed, Father, that sometimes you have to go in there and you've got to adjust the copy and try to take out even a whiff of opinion that has to come. Yeah,
1: and I'm more interested. You don't have to tell me what I already know.
0: Right.
1: I want to hear something I don't know, or something that's going to cause me to think about something further, right?
0: That's right.
1: And it's in the dialogue that we learn to better understand each other. You know, I have, of course, my own opinion about things, of course. I'm an Orthodox Christian priest. My cards are on the table, right?
0: Yeah.
1: However, I do encourage and like participating in conversation with others to better understand their point of view and their perspective, and I think Red River Radio provides that platform quite often. And that's why people need to go online right now.
0: That's right.
1: Call, you know, we need to do this together and secure the future of our local Red River Radio. 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
0: I was explaining to one of my kids about the importance of these fund drives before, and I was telling them about how you want as many voices in the marketplace as possible, because different perspectives gives you a fuller picture of how different people, different groups think about different subjects. And when those voices start to be limited, for example, the threat of funding for public radio, it's one less voice that people have to listen to. And so that's why, and that's the motivation that you get for wanting to keep that number of voices, especially public voices, as active as possible.
1: If it's public radio, then it has to reflect the public.
0: That's right.
1: And so we're a beautiful melting pot, you know, and we all like different seasonings, you know. But together, we live here in the community, you know, East Texas, you know, Arkansas, all the way over to Mississippi in our listening area, Central Louisiana, even up into Oklahoma. We make what used to be the majority of us here in the Shreveport-Bossier area down to Natchitoches, the Great Swamp area, right? What used to be the Great Swamp.
0: That's right.
1: Yeah, so we need to support our radio station.
0: Let's get you back to programming right now. Don't forget, now is the time to call 1-800-552-8502.

Alfred Drake and Doretta Morrow in the 1956 TV musical The Adventures of Marco Polo, with lyrics by Edward Eger and the music of Rimsky-Korsakov, adapted by Clay Warnick and Mel Paul. For the close, one more from the leaders in our classical goes Broadway genre, Robert Wright and Chet Forrest. Their final adaptation was 1965's Anya, based on the famous play about a woman thought to be the only surviving member of the Romanov family, Russia's ruling dynasty before the revolution. Again, the music of a Russian composer was mined to create the score, Sergei Rachmaninoff, renowned for his often passionate melodies. Anya was a quick failure on Broadway, or as musical theater historian Ethan Morden would say, it was a flopperetta. But the music is ravishing. The song Homeward draws on the middle section of the G minor prelude, and in Morden's view, it has to be the most stupendous 4 minutes of music in all the 1965-66 season. Here's a piece of it.

0: from Anya, 1965, with music and lyrics by Robert Wright and Chet Forrest, based on themes by Rachmaninoff and featuring Ira Pitina. Our thanks to Dean Slako, the listener who suggested this merger of our musical theater with his world of classical music. Fascinating stuff. On Footlight Parade.
1: Hey, I'm Cindy Howes. We'll check out new music from Alison Russell, Alila Diane, and someone who released 5 new albums last year. He is not surprisingly back with another new album. We'll hear that plus the new Brandi Carlile song. Hope you can join me this week on Folk Alley. 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

0: 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And we have just about a little bit more than a minute to talk before we go to the news. Father Jason Foster joining us again, wrapping up his two-hour stay, and it's been great, from Holy Nativity of the Lord Orthodox Church. And it's been great having you here, Father.
1: Thanks, Jeff. It's been a joy to be here with you, as it always is, and we're off to a really great start. We have a little ways to go, but listen, we have some of the most beautiful, giving people in the United States in our listening area.
0: Yeah.
1: And so, I'm like I said earlier, I try not to ask anybody to do something I don't do or I wouldn't be willing to do. I made my pledge when I came in today, and it's matching time, so it has double the impact. So I would encourage, you know, everyone. You know, this is it's a family here in the Shreveport-Bossier area and our listening area beyond. We need to support our local Red River radio station. So call in, go online, and don't put it off. We only have a week to do what we need to do here. But we're going to get it done, Jeff.
0: That's right. 1-800-552-8502. That is 1-800-552-8502. 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Upper right-hand corner, donate, and it's also the same format, same everything for the mobile app, as it's called, with the same name. So, and we got, let's see, oh, well, let's get you to the news. You got me distracted talking about
1: Sorry about that.
0: No, not at all. Let's get you back to the news, which is in progress.
2: Law told the court he had also assisted in the deaths of 79 people in Britain, though prosecutors in the UK have decided not to bring charges against him because of the difficulties in securing his extradition. David Parfitt, who lost his 22-year-old son, says the British authorities made the wrong decision.
3: It's unprecedented, the level of loss that's been suffered in the UK from this man's actions. And the process of a criminal case in England, I think, would highlight many lessons that need to be learned to ensure that there's no other cases.
2: President Trump says he's making a final decision on whether to strike an interim deal with Iran. Ahead of talks with his inner circle, he insisted that Iran must open the Strait of Hormuz and agree to never have nuclear weapons. Iranian officials called his comments a mix of truth and lies. Bernd Bussmann is in Washington.
4: It's quite unclear what has actually been agreed and what he's still demanding with regards to the nuclear issue, for example, or the Strait of Hormuz. We don't actually know what Iran has agreed to in principle. We just have what President Trump has said. But certainly, I think the White House has been more optimistic. And just yesterday, we heard Vice President Vance say that they're kind of in the final stages, and it's now just an issue of some small changes to language in this document.
2: Rescuers in Laos have managed to extract one of seven men trapped inside a flooded cave for more than a week. More divers have gone to the site to help rescue four more who were found on Wednesday. Two others are still missing. Vladimir Putin has cast doubt on whether the drone that hit a Romanian apartment building close to the Ukrainian border was a Russian device. His scepticism isn't matched by NATO, which insists it was a Russian drone that injured two people. Sarah Rainsford reports from the Romanian capital, Bucharest.
5: It happened as Russian drones were attacking targets on the Ukrainian side of the border, which is very close. Romania's president says it seems Ukraine's air defences hit one and it veered off course. But he put the blame firmly with Russia. Vladimir Putin claims there's no evidence. But Romania has ordered the closure of a Russian consulate and vowed to increase spending on drone defences. Romania's borderlands have been hit by drone fragments dozens of times. But this is the most serious incident by far. And it comes as Russia is launching more attack drones against Ukraine than ever.
2: World News from the BBC. A federal judge in the United States has blocked the rebranding of the Kennedy Center in Washington as the Trump Kennedy Center. Judge Christopher Cooper ruled that Congress had given the center its name and only Congress could change it. It's the latest loss for President Trump, who's been seeking to reshape and rename parts of the Capitol. Democratic members of the U.S. House Oversight Committee say the former Attorney General Pam Bondi refused to answer questions about President Trump's relations with the late sex offender Jeffrey Epstein in a closed-door session. Ms. Bondi, who was dismissed last month, would only tell them that she had not led every aspect of a document review and had delegated some authority to her deputy and successor Todd Blanche. The Brazilian president, Luiz Inácio Lula da Silva, has condemned the US government's decision to designate his country's two biggest organized crime gangs as foreign terrorist groups. A furious Lula accused Washington of treating the country like a tin pot republic. Parliament in Ghana has approved a new bill that criminalises homosexuality. Those convicted of same-sex acts face up to 3 years in prison, while the promotion of LGBTQ rights is also banned. Thomas Nadi has the details.
6: The new anti-LGBTQ legislation has been passed with some amendments. It removes sanctions for legal, medical and other professionals who provide services to persons identified as homosexual. It also allows journalists to report and publish LGBTQ-related news. It prescribes stiffer punishment, up to 10-year imprisonment for publishing material aimed at children. Both versions of the bill have been widely criticized for infringing the rights of sexual minorities, but proponents argue it will help preserve Ghanaian family values.
2: BBC News.
7: Hello and welcome to NewsHour from the BBC World Service. We're coming to you live from London. I'm James Menendez. Are the United States and Iran edging close to an agreement to extend their current ceasefire? On the surface, it sounds like it. A few hours ago, President Trump posted on Truth Social to say he was about to head into the White House Situation Room to confer with his inner circle and make a final decision on whether to sign off on a draft agreement. That meeting broke up about an hour ago. We've had no news since. He also said the Strait of Hormuz had to be reopened to shipping, that Iran must never have a nuclear weapon, and that the country's stocks of uranium enrichment would be dug up and destroyed. However, it's not clear that Tehran has agreed to those conditions. So where are we? Ali Vyas is Iran Project Director for the Crisis Group. Does he think the two sides are close to a deal to extend their ceasefire?
8: Look, you never know with President Trump, who is predictably unpredictable, but I do believe that we are closer than ever before. The mediators, Pakistan, Turkey, Egypt, Qatar, Saudi Arabia, they've done a lot to try to bridge the remaining gaps. And from the president's messaging, it really appears that he is trying to sell a deal that he knows is going to be criticized domestically in the United States. So I do. This is probably going to happen in the next 24 to 40 years.
0: Time is now 3:07. I'm Jeff Farrell. You are listening to Red River Radio News. And Red River Radio. We're not doing the news the second. That was earlier today. You know who's joining me, my partner in crime right now, is John Gale. Common name right now because you've been a longtime friend, supporter. You're on the board. You're Mr. Red River Radio in some different ways, so it's good to have you here, John.
9: Thanks so much. I'm not so sure about all of that, but
0: I do the best I can.
9: You stretch a little with the material you have. Yeah, I understand.
0: Yeah. So this is day one of eight.
9: I love it. You know, day one of eight, and we're already off to a pretty good start. We've had people like Brandon Cruthertz from Burkeville, Texas, and David Lester from Shreveport, and Barbara Riley from Shreveport calling in. We had Clyde and Carly Howard from Nacogdoches, Texas, you know, calling in and letting us know what they like, the programming that they like on there. And, you know, the thing that I really love about Red River Radio is the span and spectrum of the programming that we all enjoy. If you're listening to me now, you know, of course, BBC News is fantastic. We got that several years ago. We didn't always have that hour. We have that now. It's been very popular. If you're listening to me, I know that's what you would be prefer listening to. However, we're cutting in just during a few days here to raise the necessary money to sustain programs such as that, which do cost the network money to provide to you. That number to support the programming that you like is 800-552-8502. I'll repeat that really quickly. Have your phone ready. 800-552-8502. And if you call right now, we've got people volunteering at our phone bank, and they will take your name and information real quickly. You can tell us, you know, if you'd like, I'd love to thank you on the air. If you'd like to remain anonymous, that's okay too. We'll give a shout out to your hometown and show a little hometown pride. So give us a call.
0: And the volunteers are great. They typically can do the whole thing in about 2 minutes. And what really ends up stretching the conversation is the people that call in, because the volunteers are so good. They provide whatever kind of information. They get a lot of feedback from the callers as well. Yeah, so that's always good. Our total right now, as of just a few moments ago, is a little bit more than 4,000. We're at $4,465, so that's up. So, and that's just in the first few hours of this day one of the 2026 Summer Fun Drive. And so we're going. And we also have, by the way, you and I were just talking about this, we've got a drawing on Tuesday, it looks like.
9: Oh, yeah. We've got a drawing. You know, so that's important to say that anyone who calls in, we'll put your name in the hat for a drawing for a two-night stay at the Steel Magnolia Bed and Breakfast. And that is just, you know, we've done that before. It's been very popular. It's in Natchitoches, Louisiana, of course, where the filming was done.
0: That's right.
9: And it's a beautiful home. Be a great getaway, two-night stay. It'll really be a lot of fun. So, you know, that's just a way of us kind of creating a little bit more excitement for you to call in. And I heard the phone ring just then, so that's great. You know, you mentioned that we're at about $4,400 and change or whatever. Wouldn't it be nice if we could go ahead in this hour and get us over 5,000? That's not such a big haul. You know, we're only talking about $600 or so. If we had, you know, several of you call in, I think we could reach that number pretty quickly. And wouldn't that be a nice thing to say regarding how much you appreciate the BBC programming, which I find is nothing more excellent in terms of news broadcasting than that show. They're just really tight and great. That number, 800-552-8502.
0: That's right. Call now. We'll check back in a short while. Thanks for listening.
7: Biden Arthur has been speaking to Romania's foreign minister, Oana Țoiu, and asked her, what did Romania now want from its NATO allies?
10: First of all, Romania is at this moment a protector of our own border, but in the same time of allied territory of the border of the European Union. It is a common responsibility, and we're grateful for the common support in terms of deterrence, in terms of defense. But we do have a clear analysis on the fact that the eastern flank needs more capabilities, needs instruments that are fit for this moment in time and for the drone incursions. And in that sense, we have a conversation we have had with the commander in Europe in terms of capabilities that are needed, and that is an effort we will accelerate within NATO as well, as it is quite clear that it is urgent. In the same time, of course, on our own case, we have increased our budget allocation. The priority of our defense acquisition is set on air defense and response to drones incursions, of course, as well as maritime security at the Black Sea. And we have had that process. But by the time we have the proper delivery from the new procurements, an increased presence in terms of capabilities from our allies is needed on the eastern flank. And we're grateful for the solidarity that is shown these days.
11: Why wasn't this drone shot down? Are your defences sufficient enough?
10: We do believe defenses need to be strengthened. In the same time, we did have a Romanian pilot that was following the drone. The drone was seen on our radars, but as it has reached the city of Galați with the current defense instruments, it would have represented a risk to the population there. We need significant new ways to tackle this challenge that are part of the air defense and capabilities to defend our territory against drones, both in terms of acquisitions and in terms of the necessities that were already established at an allied level.
7: That was Romania's Foreign Minister Oana Țoi. Well, Ivo Dolda was U.S. ambassador to NATO under President Obama. How does he think NATO should now respond?
11: First of all, it needs to make sure that Romania knows that if this were to further escalate, there is no question that Romania will be defended by every single NATO member. Second, and I think more importantly, there has to be a very serious discussion among the NATO members to say, how are we going to respond to these kinds of activities? This is the kind of probing activity that is trying to divide NATO. We've seen this over and over again from the Russians. It's time for NATO to make very clear there is no division on these issues. It is important for NATO to stand as one and to start thinking about what actions can it actually take in response to these kinds of deliberate efforts to undermine the alliance.
7: So you don't think that this was an accident, that it was just a drone that went astray?
11: The only reason there's a drone that could go astray is because Russia is engaged in an aggressive war in Europe. Whether or not it was specifically targeted at this building is something that the intelligence community will figure out in due time. What is important is it did. It is an armed attack on a NATO country, which is the kind of attack that leads NATO countries to say, are we together on this? And if necessary, are we going to respond together?
7: Can Romania be sure that all NATO members do have its back? I mean, the tensions between America and some of its other NATO allies are well documented. Do you think the Trump administration would step in with a muscular response if this was repeated or something similar or worse happened?
11: Unfortunately, we don't know the answer to that question because the President of the United States has indicated through both actions and words that he no longer sees all of Europe's security as fundamental to America. He believes and has long believed that NATO is something that the United States does as a favor to Europeans, and as a result has raised real questions in the minds of European allies and indeed in the mind of Vladimir Putin, whether when and if something as serious as an armed attack against a NATO country occurs, the United States will be there. We'll have to see whether that is the case or not. What is important is that everybody else tries to do this and makes very clear that when there is a violation of the security of one of our members, that all of us stand with it, whether the United States does or not. And in fact, by doing so, maybe demonstrate to the United States the value of this alliance, a value that NATO has only demonstrated once formally, invoking Article 5 on September 12, 2001, when the United States was attacked.
7: Do you think President Trump's stance, though, is opening the space for the kind of thing that happened in Romania? In other words, that it allows President Putin to think, well, let's test the strength of that NATO alliance and carry on with these sort of probing missions.
11: I think this is one of the great worries, and you hear this from intelligence services throughout Europe, that Vladimir Putin, faced with a very big problem in Ukraine where he is not winning, the head of GCHQ has just announced that 500,000 Russians have been killed, that he's trying to find a way out of the situation he himself created in Ukraine. Probing unity within NATO, which is, after all, what this war is about, is one way to do that. To the extent that the United States or other allies raise questions about the continued support and solidarity of the alliance for each and every one of us, to that extent, the incentive grows. Whether that means it will happen, I don't know. But clearly, Vladimir Putin is positioned to think about other ways to distract attention from what's happening in Ukraine by trying to find ways to weaken, undermine NATO through its own divisions.
7: And that was Ivo Dolder, former US ambassador to NATO. As ever, don't forget there's lots more on the Ukraine war on our website. Lots and lots of background and analysis, and of course all the latest updates. BBC.com/news. 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

0: Time is now 3:19 on this Friday afternoon. I'm Jeff Farrell. You are listening to Red River Radio, joined again by John Gale. John, it's great to have you here. We are at 1-800-552-8502. We were just talking about the money that we've raised so far. It's $4,465. You had mentioned that the phone was ringing. I hadn't heard it in the last couple minutes, so let's get those phones ringing again.
1: Yes,
0: so
1: let's get us a little phone flurry going on here.
0: It's a
1: nice afternoon, lovely Friday afternoon. Everybody's getting ready for the weekend. But before you do, if you're listening to me, you may be in a position to be able to pick up your mobile phone and dial this number, 800-552-8502.
0: Someone was listening to you. It looks like we've got a new total.
1: Oh, great. So I'm not seeing that total. What do you have?
0: It looks like 4615.
1: Oh, God. 4615. Okay, so now we're less than $400 away from cracking over 5,000.
0: That's right.
1: Let's try to do that. It's only 320. In fact, I think we'll be able to do that and more.
0: And we are in a matching time as well. So
1: I wasn't aware of that. I just came on the air. I'm not.
0: Yeah. See, hey, man, we're full service here.
1: That's great. Well, so we have, I can thank Martha Vaughn of Jonesville, Texas. She says, I really enjoy and appreciate the news programs, as we thought, that provide a perspective on things. I also enjoy the classical and the jazz and the bluegrass with heart and voice. Oh, yeah. All of those are just, you know, we have great programming for all of those genres, which is something that, you know, I try to make this point, I think, every time that I'm on the air. There's nothing else even comparable to what Red River Radio provides. And it's not, and Jeff, you were in the business. I have a lot of friends in the commercial realm and all that, and they serve their purposes too. And there are very good stations on the commercial side. It's just that what you have here with Red River Radio is different from that. And the programming that we provide is just not found anywhere else.
0: No.
1: And certainly not the variety. You know, I usually challenge people to just go online and you can look at the schedule on our website and go down and look at a week, or you can look at, I think, a month. You will be pretty astounded at the variety that you see and probably find programs that you would like to listen to that you hadn't thought of before.
0: That's right. And the depth that you get from all of that.
1: Yeah.
0: So it's great.
1: Martha mentioned that, the depth of the news programs, and that's one of the things that BBC is renowned for. And they are just such a wonderful program, and we're glad that we've been able to bring that for the last several years. And thank you, Martha, for calling in and helping support that. And if some other of you are listening, join Martha and show your support for the program and for this fabulous jewel of a network that we have. 800-552-8502.
0: That's right. Call now. We'll be back in 7 minutes.
2: That Mr. Law earned about $150,000 selling these chemicals to vulnerable and at-risk people around the world. But we don't know his motives or his politics. We haven't heard that, and maybe we never will.
3: Canada has some of the most liberal laws, though, doesn't it, on assisted dying?
2: Well, right now, the penalty linked to aiding or assisting suicide, he could receive 14 years per count. You know, so do the math, 14 times 14, but very unlikely that that's the sentence that he will receive. We won't know exactly how long Mr. Law will spend in prison. The sentencing in this case not expected to be until September. The Crown, the defense, will make submissions, and we'll hear, of course, victim impact statements, which, as you can imagine, will be very powerful. You know, there was some family members in the courtroom today, and when, you know, their loved one's name was read out, we heard a lot of tears and gasps. This is the end of a very emotional, gut-wrenching journey for families around the world today, this guilty plea by Kenneth Law. These are events that happened between 2021 and 2023, but in terms of what kind of punishment he will receive under Canadian law remains to be seen, but the letter of the law says that it could be 14 years per count, but given my experience covering Canadian jurisprudence, very, very, very unlikely that he would receive a sentence of that length.
3: Is it your understanding, though, that the full scale of what he did, including the packages he sent to people all around the world, those will be taken into account in the sentencing?
2: The UK's cases were part of the statement of facts, so I think they'll definitely be taken into account today. I think the global scope, I mean, it was read into the record today, all the different countries that Mr. Law sent packages to, I think that will definitely be taken into account when the judge decides what her sentence is going to be in this case. But I think it's also important to say, James, I don't think the scope and the impact of what Mr. Law did may ever be known. These are just what we know about, just what authorities have been able to track. I think the scope and the reach of Mr. Law's activities is something that, again, we may never know the true extent of.
3: Jamie Strachan, senior reporter with CBC News, speaking to me from outside that court in Ontario, Canada. They've already been used in parts of Asia, including Bangladesh, India and Thailand, but now the UK's first rooftop intensive care unit has opened here in London. ICUs are usually austere functional spaces, but in this new ward at King's College Hospital, a medical roof garden has been used to treat six patients. It'll allow them to experience flowers, plants and other forms of nature, all from their hospital beds and while still connected to life support. Medical staff will be monitoring their progress to see if sunlight and fresh air can improve recovery times. Our health correspondent, Jim Reid, has been seeing how it all works.
4: I can't remember the last time I experienced being outside.
5: For Holly, this is week 9 in intensive care.
4: Seeing the same four walls.
5: She's been in this room in South London getting treatment for a damaged heart valve.
4: It's so hard, and especially at a young age of 29, you don't know what's coming next. It's horrible.
5: Today, though, Holly will be the first patient ever to be led out of her room to a brand new space on the roof of this giant hospital.
6: Doors opening.
5: And when you're up here on the fifth floor with these amazing views out over the London skyline, it might feel and look like a nice roof garden. But actually, this in front of me is a full critical care ward with space for six different beds. These cabinets here are all hooked up to life support, so the sickest patients can all be monitored. They can be given oxygen all from the top of this roof, the same sort of level of treatment that you'd expect to find downstairs in the main critical care unit.
4: Wow.
7: Hello.
5: Very carefully, a whole team of medics move Holly out of the lift and into the sun for the first time in months.
4: Oh, it's lovely.
7: Do you want a bit of shade?
4: Oh, it's so lovely.
5: Holly's doctors now plan to study the impact of this garden and its effects on heart rates and pain levels.
8: Just the contact with sun, wind, rain pulls them back into their own reality.
5: Dr. Philip Hopkins is a consultant in intensive care medicine.
8: It's going to be absolutely critical to the NHS going forwards because a lot of what we do is about rehabilitation, saving people's lives, but making sure that when they leave intensive care, they leave in a way that A, they're not going to come back, and B, that they are returning to their normal lives in the best possible shape.
5: The garden, with all its lifts and equipment, has cost £2 million, paid for almost entirely by charity fundraising. It's full of herbs and other plants that patients can smell and touch from their beds.
9: Rosemary's, lavenders, jasmine, honeysuckle.
5: Sarah Price, a three-time medalist at the Chelsea Flower Show, is one of the designers behind the project.
9: It's the antithesis of a hospital ward. You want to be able to smell the damp soil after rain, the scent of flowers. To step out into a garden, it's a different timescale.
3: That was one of the designers of that ICU rooftop garden, Sarah Price, ending that report by our health correspondent, Jim Reid. You're listening to NewsHour from the BBC World Service. Do stay with us. We've got lots more coming up in the second half of the programme.

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0: One time is now 3:29 on this Friday afternoon. I always love the music that we get for this. Kermit's CD I play every time, and I find myself when I really like it, it takes just a few minutes longer. I'll go, you know, I'm listening to this for a second. Now we're back to talking on the talkie. It's 1-800-552-8502. I was making a reference to Kermit Poling, our great general manager here. Dear leader, as he likes. Yes. No, I'm kidding. I'm totally kidding. So 1-800-552-8502, and John Gale joins us now, and we are in the heart of day one of our 1 week fun drive, our 2026 summer fun drive, and it's underway. And we already thanked Martha Vaughn from Jonesville, Texas. Jonesville, I'm trying to think exactly. Is that near Houston? I put you on the spot. I don't mean to do that. Sorry about that. Sometimes when you ask somebody a question, you should already know whether or not they have the answer. That's an old broadcasting thing.
1: Yeah.
0: And as soon as I said that to you, I go, no. I'm sorry about that.
1: Well, and I normally don't trip over that because I've spent a lot of time riding around the back roads of East Texas with my work over the years. I'm just trying to, but we will look that up. But I'm so happy that she called in and we've got Jonesville represented, and we're just hoping that we have a few more Martha Vaughns out there to support.
0: Absolutely.
1: This fabulous program. If you're listening to my voice, you would probably normally be listening to the BBC at this hour. And that is a program that we brought on board several years ago. We didn't always have it, but we brought it on board. It's been very popular. We've gotten very positive feedback every time we do a drive. It's one of those news programs. I think it's just top shelf. They get to the point of the matter quickly, and then they cover it thoroughly. Not a lot of beating around the bush, and it's just very good reporting. I'm hearing the phone ring now, so perhaps we have someone joining the team. That number is 800-552-8502. That's 552-8502, and you call and we have volunteers waiting to take your information, and we would love to thank you on the air, or you may remain anonymous, all up to you. But what you'll be supporting is the programming that we bring in and the infrastructure that it takes to provide that information to you, and that

0: otherwise would never see the light of day. And part of that is because, you know, well, a good portion of that is due to the listeners such as you who listen and enjoy the program, listen to it and enjoy it, and you also make a contribution. And one of the things that I like to say is that it's not like a subscription where we tell you how much. You get to decide what that amount is, either what you're comfortable with and the value that you find that Red River Radio provides to you. So please consider that. And then any amount is very welcomed. And you can make that donation by calling 800-552-8502.
1: All right, do it now. We'll talk soon.
2: Fire. We were shocked. I thank God that I have found my grandchild safe.
3: Not far from them is another parent. She's too weak to let us record an interview. I'm not strong enough, she tells us. Next to her is a bucket with her daughter's school books. It was 2 p.m. in the afternoon, and she had been waiting since 6 a.m. to reunite with her daughter. She's losing hope.
4: Just tell me, is she alive or dead? That's what I want to know. Please! Please, tell me! Tell me!
5: This man is demanding to know the whereabouts of his daughter. He's been here since morning, and the police are not giving him answers. He's one of the many parents who've been waiting all day for answers. They're now taking out the bodies of the 16. The police have cordoned off the area. Everyone's behind the line. The yellow tapes.
3: Several fires have occurred in Kenyan boarding schools over the years. In September 2024, a dormitory at a boys' school in a nearby region caught fire at night, killing 21 boys. Kenya's Education Cabinet Secretary announced safety inspections at all boarding schools. The cause of this fire is still unknown.
6: I just want to say that as a country, this is a serious tragedy. The investigations are going to be thorough.
3: The investigation continues here. The school closed indefinitely and the government pathologist is searching the ground. For the children and parents of this school, unimaginable pain. For Kenya, another tragedy in a school dormitory. More questions about the safety of the country's children. More calls inevitable for more to be done to protect them.
7: That was Thomas Mukwana reporting for us from Kenya. You're listening to News Hour. Do stay with us at the end of the program in about 15 minutes' time. We're going to be hearing from the first woman to be appointed to conduct one of America's leading orchestras. As I say, that's coming up in about just under 15 minutes.

0: This is the BBC World Service in London. You're listening to NewsHour. I'm James Menendez. Let's return to the Middle East now, because as Washington focuses on finalizing an agreement with Iran, Israel has been stepping up its campaign in Lebanon against Iran's proxy militia Hezbollah. Today, the Israeli Prime Minister Benjamin Netanyahu said the ground offensive had advanced to north of the Litani River, about 30 kilometers from the border with Israel. But the Israeli military is also still fighting on another front, in Gaza. On Thursday, Mr. Netanyahu announced that he'd ordered the IDF to expand its occupation of the Gaza Strip to 70%, up from 53%, which was the amount agreed at the time of the US-brokered ceasefire last October. So is that truce now falling apart? Gershon Baskins, an Israeli negotiator who played a key role in that ceasefire, this is what he told NewsHour earlier today.
1: Well, what's going wrong is that the negotiations between the Board of Peace and Hamas, facilitated by the mediators of Qatar, Egypt, and Turkey, are now frozen. In fact, there are no negotiations going on. Hamas received a revised offer for a deal, including amnesty for their fighters, including integration of Hamas former employees in the Hamas government and the new Palestinian technocratic government. And that's all in exchange for decommissioning of weapons, and Hamas has not responded positively to the deal. So I understand from Americans who are involved in the negotiations that they've been notified, Hamas has been notified, that the negotiations are finished and there's nothing on the table right now. What the Board of Peace, President Trump's Board of Peace, is planning now is the implementation of this phase two of the ceasefire, which is the placement of the technocratic government, the International Stabilization Force, and the beginning of reconstruction in the part of God.

0: Gaza that Israel is occupying, and they are not going to allow people from Hamas to cross into the area that Israel is, occupying. One of the American negotiators told me that in the end of the day, whenever that is, the only people left in what's called the yellow zone, the area controlled by Hamas, mm-hmm. will be Hamas militants, and then everyone will know how to deal with them. This is the thinking right now. I'm not sure how sustainable that is. Certainly, if this does happen, and Israel is not forced to withdraw in phases from Gaza, then it'll be seen as a new form of permanent Israeli occupation. Then that won't be accepted by anyone.
1: And Gershon, we're hearing from Prime Minister Netanyahu that Israel will now take over 70% of the Palestinian territory. What does that mean for ordinary Gazans?
0: Well, it's not a good sign, but we need to hear what the Americans and the Board of Peace is going to say in response to Netanyahu, because there's been no response from the Board of Peace so far, not from the representative Nikolai Mladenov, the Bulgarian diplomat, who's the director of the operation, or from the Americans themselves, Mr. Witkoff or Jared Kushner. None of them have responded to Netanyahu's statement. What I know from them, from talks that I've had with them in the past, is that Israel would be required to gradually withdraw from all of Gaza to the international border. Once there is a new government, a technocratic government, a new Palestinian mm-hmm. police force, and the International Stabilization Force. But we don't have any timetable for that yet.
2: And that was Gershon Baskin, Israeli negotiator. Well, Jonathan Conricus was the IDF's international spokesperson at the beginning of the Israel-Gaza war. He's now a senior fellow at the US think tank, the Foundation for Defense of Democracies. I put it to him that although Benjamin Netanyahu says 70% of Gaza, is it, as he hinted, a first step towards total occupation of the territory?
3: I would suggest to look at it through a prism of trying to apply pressure on Hamas as part of negotiations. As clearly stated before, very generous offers have been made by the Board of Peace and by the Hamas-friendly nations of Qatar, Egypt, and Turkey for Hamas members to disarm, which, according to the UN Security Council resolution and the Trump peace plan, they were supposed to do as first step. Since they're refusing, we're still stuck in very basic mode. And I think what Israel is trying to do and what the Prime Minister is trying to do is to apply pressure and indicate that if you don't agree to do what you're supposed to do and what the negotiators and the previous leadership of Hamas said that you will do, then we will apply more pressure. Pressure in this sense will be to temporarily take and hold on to more territory. And as Gershon said before, perhaps allow people in Gaza to filter through into the Israeli-controlled area and then to start rebuilding there outside of the control of Hamas. But the end game here is to apply pressure on Hamas to disarm. That is what needs to happen for anything positive to happen in the Gaza Strip.
2: Doesn't expanding the footprint make it even less likely that Hamas will give up its weapons, though?
3: It's a matter of, applying pressure. Just like in war, in negotiations, you want to apply pressure on your enemy or adversary. In this case, what the people in Gaza and what the Board of Peace and what Israel and the U.S. and Turkey and even Qatar and Egypt, what all of these countries and organizations and people want Hamas to do is to disarm. Everybody understands that before that happens, that is the great nullifying factor. If Hamas doesn't disarm, then anything else that will be done afterwards will probably be ruined by another round of fighting, because Hamas will again launch a war against Israel and Israel will again respond with fighting against Hamas, and people don't want that.
2: You talked about possibly some Gazans moving into the Israeli controlled areas. I mean, Israel Katz, the defense minister, spoke this week about the voluntary emigration plan from Gaza. I mean, that is also a violation of the ceasefire, isn't it? And in effect, it's ethnic cleansing, isn't it?
3: No, I think that's really taking lots of liberty with that term. Voluntary means voluntary. Actually, what's against humanitarian law and international law is forcing people to stay in a war zone that has no infrastructure and where they are threatened, some of them in real life and death threat by Hamas.
2: But they may have no choice. They may not be able to stay if there's no possible chance of existence in what's left of Gaza.
3: When we look back back at the situation in Gaza, when you think of it for a second, and I know that this will be a hugely unpopular thing for listeners to hear, but the only population in modern times that was prevented from leaving an active war zone are Arabs in Gaza. Any other war zone in all of modern history, people, civilians, were allowed to leave and be evacuated as refugees from a war zone. The only ones who were forcefully kept inside by Hamas and by the Egyptian government were Palestinians. And I think that is a travesty. It's a violation of international law that is generally overlooked and accepted. And if anything is cruel, I think it's forcing people to stay in an area where a terrorist organization governs and uses all of the infrastructure and the people as human shields. And that, I think, is cruel.
2: Yeah, although Israel controlled the checkpoints, though, didn't it?
3: Actually, no. In the beginning, Israel didn't. In the beginning, before, I think it took Israel until March 24 before Israel took control over the Rafah crossing. Up until then, Egypt was very firm in simply not allowing a single Arab from Gaza to leave. Okay. And I think that is really something that Egypt should be held accountable for.
2: Jonathan Comricus. El Salvador and Central America used to have one of the highest murder rates in the world as powerful gangs fought for control of the streets. Then came the crackdown under President Nayib Bukele. Crime has fallen dramatically in the past few years, and he's become a favourite of Donald Trump for helping him with the White House's deportation agenda. He's also still hugely popular at home. But that crackdown has seen about 90,000 people sent to jail in just the past 4 years, and not all of them gang members. Among those languishing in prison, awaiting trial, is one of El Salvador's best-known anti-corruption lawyers, Ruth Lopez of the human rights organisation Cristosal. She was detained almost exactly a year ago. I've been speaking to her husband, Luis Benavides, and I asked him if charges have been filed yet.
4: They did charge formal charges, and it was like 15 days after the arrest. And they charge not for embezzlement, but for illicit enrichment. They change the charges 24 hours before the hearing, the first hearing. The attorney general solicited that the case was held in total secrecy. So we have no further information about what's going on.
2: So no trial at the moment. And essentially the charges are that her assets are far greater than her income doing her job. I mean, what's the real reason, though, for her detention, do you think?
4: The real reason, it was because her voice was very strong, denouncing corruption in the government. Her work was really attacking the status quo, since she was a voice that was really important in the international arena. They wanted her to be quiet.
2: Do you know how she is? I mean, how is she bearing up?
4: She's a very strong woman. She has a very powerful light. So I think she's doing fine. She's a fighter. So she's fighting right now. We are trying to be strong for her, too.
2: And are you managing to stay strong? I mean, it must be very hard on you, too, not knowing what is going on. And, of course, you haven't seen Ruth for a year.
4: It is really hard. And, for instance, this 15 May 2026, they got her to a hospital to have her a surgery. We knew due to the media, and we are really worried about what's could happen to her. When are they going to give us the results of the surgery? Because it's a surgery about cancer cells that were removed from her breast. So
2: yeah, that's very difficult, isn't it?
4: It's difficult.
2: Yeah,
4: it's difficult.
2: I'm so sorry, Luis. Can I ask you this? I mean, you've described in one of the pieces that you've written, you talk about the judicial black hole in Salvador. What do you mean by that? Because Ruth isn't the only person that's disappeared into the system, is she?
4: There's a lot of people that are being arrested, and they have been arrested for more than 4 years without any charges against them. I can't imagine how difficult it is for a lot of Salvadoran families to have their family members into one of these prisons, not knowing how is their health, how are they.
2: And is your circumstance made harder by the fact that the crackdown that the government has launched and that has been carrying out for several years now, I mean, it's hugely popular in El Salvador, isn't it? I mean, there's not a great clamour for things to change. I mean, how does that make you feel?
4: The thing is that people have had a very hard time dealing with the gangs. So right now that the gangs are not anymore the security problem, people are sort of having a new life. But this is a new life without all your rights to be exercised. I think our society is tending to normalize this condition, to have security without rights. This is sick and cannot be continued like this.
2: And when you see Nayib Bukele, the president, being welcomed to the White House by Donald Trump, how does that make you feel?
4: Sad. I'm losing hope, you know. Hopeless.
2: And do you think people in the US don't realize exactly what is going on? All they see is that crime is going down, that and it's a safer place to visit.
4: The government's propaganda has been really huge, and people, they don't look for any more information about what is going on inside, because people is afraid of talking. It's more difficult to know the real situation.
2: Luis Benavides, husband of the jailed Salvadoran anti-corruption lawyer Ruth Lopez. You're listening to the BBC.
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6: The time is now 3:49 on this Friday afternoon, getting close to the top of the hour here, and John Gale is joining us again, a longtime friend, supporter, and I guess what's a good way to say, a board member of Red River Radio as well, and all things Red River Radio, I guess, is a good way to say it.
7: I'm a believer.
6: Yeah.
7: You know, in 1984, I met my future wife. The Strand reopened, and Red River Radio was born. 84 was a fantastic year.
6: Yeah.
7: And so, I've been not immediately involved with, although my wife was early on, on the board, but I've been somewhat involved with Red River Radio since it began. And my household has always supported the effort, because there's just nothing else like it. Before KDAQ came on air in Shreveport, we would try to pull the Dallas station, had an elaborate little antenna set up, and trying to grasp the signal, the whispers of that signal, and just to get some morning news. And now, these many years later, we've been able to enjoy it all this time. And it's easy, when you have something even very high quality, it becomes a part of your routine, daily routine, which is what we want it to be.
6: Right.
7: You can kind of overlook that and begin to take it for granted. The thing about Red River Radio, more than 60% of our funding, and definitely these days, that's probably under the fact that we are supported by our membership and individuals just like you listening to me now out there. More than 60% of our funding comes from our listeners. So we really appreciate it when you call in. Call in like Martha Vaughn did. She just sent another message and said she wanted everybody to know that her store, Historic T.C. Lindsay and Company General Store in Jonesville on Highway 134 near Wascom. That's right. Okay, so you're over there near Wascom. All right. So
6: okay.
7: She gave us the answer
6: we were
7: searching for. Yeah.
6: Martha Vaughn.
7: And I can assure you she is not the only one in the middle of the afternoon, especially during what would normally be the BBC News Hour. I know there's a lot of people, because we always get comments about the BBC News Hour. So if you're listening to me now, if you'd like to make a contribution, please do so. You can do that by calling 800-552-8255. 800-552-8502. That's 800-552-8502. You could do this before you get on with your weekend. You know, there's no time like the present, as they say, and we've got volunteers waiting to take your information. Keep it real simple. You'll be supporting the programming that you love. You'll be supporting programming that you really ought to go check out online and see all of the other fabulous music and entertainment and storytelling type programming that is available, you know, on a basically a weekly basis. And also, though, what I'd like to say is we have over, I think it's something like 140 holiday season programs. It's just mind-boggling.
6: Yeah.
7: Music programs, spiritual programs. It just goes on. The list goes on and on. And especially when you hit the holiday season, this place, this is where you want to be and listen, because you get culturally enriching programming every single day. But that's really true throughout the year. And Red River Radio has a lot to offer that is not offered anywhere else. So we're asking you today to help us reach our goals. Right now, we want to inch over the $5,000 mark. We're just starting today, so we're getting off to a start. And help us reach that and give us a little push and get us over $5,000. That's 800-552-8502. We'd really appreciate it. I'd love to thank you on air, or if you wish, you may remain anonymous. And give us a call, and you get to call the tune, how much you want to spend with us, how much you want to contribute today.
6: Call now. We'll be back shortly.
8: You're wonderful. Like, come dress up. Come with your friends, you know, make a whole dinner date out of it, and then come to the concerts. Mm. Or maybe, you know, for people who have like a long day of work, 9 to 5, we can make a concert at 6, make it shorter. People, like, attention spans are just shorter now. You know, we have to adapt, and we go out to them instead of just, you know, waiting for audiences to come to us.
9: I'm interested you mentioned your family. I think I'm right in saying that many of them live in the UK, and you were originally born and brought up in Hong Kong. Your mother, I think, worked for the last British governor of Hong Kong, Chris, now Lord Patton. Tell me a bit about that childhood and your musical inspiration. Why on earth you wanted to be a conductor? I mean, it's not like playing a musical instrument, is it, really? It's a very different skill, and it's an expression of emotion that's quite different from what a musician does.
8: Yes. It really was like a beautiful hybrid of the East and the West. And even though my parents are not musical, my father used to be an art teacher. And then when he was in the studio making art, he would always play music in the background. And then I showed interest in learning the piano, and I also loved singing. So that's how they, you know, let me join a children's choir. But it is the Yips Children's Choir, and it's made by this family, but the founder has now passed away. But he really made such a platform for children to learn music.
9: So the Yips Children's Choir for the singing, but what inspired you to want to conduct, to kind of stand out at the front and wave the baton in the air?
8: Then it's all the fault of Mickey Mouse in Fantasia.

0: that's where I first saw, like, what is a conductor, right? You have, like, Stokowski in this original Fantasia film, and then with Mickey Mouse interacting with him, and that somehow really just stuck in my head, because I just thought, oh, that's what a conductor does. It's, like, magical. And then it led to my first orchestral concert that I've ever been. I was on the school bus with my classmates. We went to the Hong Kong Philharmonic. They were playing the concert, and the conductor who walked on stage was a woman. And she started conducting, I remember, was Tchaikovsky's Fourth Symphony, the Pizzicato movement. I was just mesmerized because I thought, oh, she was exactly what I've seen in Fantasia. And, you know, this was like I was 8 or 9 years old, but it's just made such a big impression.
1: And my very last question.
0: Yes.
1: If there's a little girl who comes to one of your concerts and sees you conducting and hears the music and experiences what you've described, that wonderful sense of the concert and the specialness of it, what would you hope she would take away from that little girl?
0: That she holds on to this magic in her heart, this little heat, fire, and hold on to it and let this spark take and manifest in any way it needs, and that she takes care of it and follows it all the time.

Helen Chang conducting the San Francisco Symphony Orchestra in a performance of Tchaikovsky's Sixth last year. She officially takes over as music director next season, but will be conducting the orchestra in performances of Wagner, Debussy and Berlioz next week. That brings us to the end of this edition of News Hour. From me and the rest of the team, thanks so much for listening. I'll be back on Sunday. Until then, bye-bye.

0: 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And you had just mentioned John Gale joining me again real quick. We have about a minute before we go back to the news. I will say this, too, that it was you were there, I believe it was December 20th, if memory serves, of 1984 or thereabouts, where we first went on the air. And that was a transformative day. And it was a partnership with LSU Alexandria. And we've come along way since then.
1: Oh my gosh, yes. I mean, it was fabulous at the time, and but we've added so many wonderful programs through the years. As part of the thing that happens is that when you're able to broadcast programming, people begin to develop programming to fill the air that you have. And so along the way, it evolves and becomes something really spectacular and wonderful. And that's what we have, in my opinion, today. 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
2: Live from NPR News in Washington, I'm Ryland Barton. Former Attorney General Pam Bondi refused to answer questions on President Trump's involvement in the release of the Epstein files during a closed-door congressional hearing today. According to Democratic Congressman Ro Khanna, Bondi defended the administration's release of the files and said lawmakers need to bring in others to testify.
3: What she told us is that Todd Blanche was really managing the whole thing, so we need to ask Todd Blanche questions. She also told us, surprisingly, that the FBI scrubbed a lot of the documents or held a lot of the documents before they got to the Justice Department. That means that we need to ask Kash Patel, why were those documents redacted or what documents were missing?
2: The congressman was speaking to CNN. Several survivors of sexual abuse and alleged trafficking by the disgraced former financier gathered outside the Capitol office where lawmakers interviewed Bondi. A federal judge has ordered President Trump's name to be removed from the Kennedy Center in Washington, D.C. According to the ruling, Congress named the center the John F. Kennedy Center for the Performing Arts as a memorial. And, quote, the center may not be officially named for anyone else except by an act of Congress. The judge also temporarily halted Trump's planned two-year closure of the center. The Israeli military has pushed farther into Lebanon while launching airstrikes, NPR's Jane Arraf reports.
4: Israel launched its most intense airstrikes in weeks, despite a U.S.-brokered ceasefire. Israeli Prime Minister Benjamin Netanyahu vowed to crush Hezbollah and said Israeli forces were capturing and controlling areas in Lebanon. Lebanese health authorities said the dead included 2 children and 3 women in attacks on a village in southern Lebanon. Iran-backed Hezbollah said it targeted Israeli forces and tanks advancing in the south. Iran has insisted on an end to the war in Lebanon as part of any peace agreement with the U.S. Jane Arraf, NPR News, Beirut.
2: Major stock indexes closed higher today. The Dow added nearly 0.75%. As NPR's Raphael Nam reports, May has been great for Wall Street, but despite the war with Iran.
5: Despite the economic concerns created by the war with Iran, stock indexes have been hitting records this month, with the Nasdaq up 8% in May. That's because investors believe the war will end sooner rather than later. Oil prices, for example, have fallen sharply this month. But it's also that company earnings have been decent, and consumer spending has held up better than expected, despite the high gas prices, in part because of tax refunds. The issue here, though, is that even if the war ends, gas prices will take a while to return to levels from before the U.S. and Israel attacked Iran. So the inflation risks to the U.S. economy are far from over. Rafael Nam, NPR News.
2: The S&P 500 and NASDAQ both added less than 0.25%. This is NPR News. Jeff Bezos' Blue Origin is assessing damage after a rocket exploded during a test firing yesterday. The company was trying to briefly ignite the engines of its new Glenn rocket ahead of a satellite launch next week, but the 321-foot rocket blew up, taking part of the pad with it. A very hot May has obliterated many temperature records across Europe. NPR's Eleanor Beardsley reports scientists say Europe is warming twice as fast as any other continent.
6: Typically, heat records are broken by fractions of a degree, but this week they've been demolished by whole numbers. A new record has been set in England at 35.1 degrees centigrade or 95 degrees Fahrenheit, which was recorded at London Kew Gardens. The previous May record was from 1922 and a full 5 degrees lower. Multiple cities in France registered 100 degrees Fahrenheit and above. Portugal was the first European country to reach 40 degrees centigrade in May. That's 104 degrees Fahrenheit. And more than 200 weather stations broke May records across Spain. Europe is warming faster due to melting glaciers and changes in atmospheric currents around the continent, like the Gulf Stream, which is increasing heat waves and severe weather patterns. Eleanor Beardsley, NPR News, Paris.
2: New Yorkers got to witness Manhattan Henge yesterday and will again today. It's when the setting sun aligns with the Manhattan street grid and sinks below the horizon framed by skyscrapers. The sunset spectacle occurs again on July 11th and 12th. Astrophysicist Neil deGrasse Tyson coined the name in 1997 after being inspired by a visit to Stonehenge. This is NPR News.
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10: 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I'm here with John Gale in the studio, live in your ears. How are you doing today, John?
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1: It's easy when you're involved in it the way we are, and especially you, to be in love with it, because you begin to realize what a jewel and asset it is for the community. 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And I sometimes challenge people to go online and look at a schedule, a week's worth of schedule, or a month's worth of schedule. 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And that's only on one channel, you know, and we have four channels. 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And all of that coordination and the programming themselves, it costs money. 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More than 60% of our funding comes from contributions from listeners like you. So please call us, 800-552-8502. That's 800-552-8502. And I'll thank you on the air if you'd like.
10: Yeah, and we'll shout you out. You can even give a shout out to your favorite program that you listen to. Do you have one, John? There's so many options though. So
1: there really are. Of course, I have to plug my friend Andrew Bendersky, Andy B's jazz. I'm a jazz nut, and so what I enjoy is, of course, you know, you can listen to jazz in a just as any music in a lot of different formats, but it's really nice to listen to someone. It's kind of like a really good friend who's super knowledgeable about jazz, and they put together a program. That's what Andy does. Mm-hmm. And so he curates special shows and listening formats for you within the genre of jazz. And you learn things. I learn something every time that I listen. And I listen to jazz all the time. So,
10: yeah.
1: but that type of program, and that's local, that's produced. He does it from the, because he loves jazz. You know, that's just an example of the effort that people make to make this network something special, which it is. And if you think that what I just said is true, listening to me now, please call, and you get to decide how much you want to contribute. Just any amount is welcome. 800-552-8502.
10: And we're going to go back into All Things Considered right now.
11: All eligible voters have the ability to vote for any candidate, regardless of party, all on the same ballot. And right now, California, Washington, and Alaska have these kinds of primary systems. And advocates for nonpartisan primaries point out that closed primaries, or even partisan primaries more broadly, are leaving out the fastest growing part of the American electorate, which are independent and unaffiliated voters. Mm-hmm. Often, we think of these voters as like centrists, but really like all sorts of voters all over the political spectrum aren't aligning with either party right now. And in many states, they can't participate in the elections that arguably matter the most.
12: Ashley mentioned Alaska there, and that state actually used to have a closed system. Lisa Murkowski lost her Republican Senate primary back in 2010 to a hard right challenger, and she had to win election as a write-in candidate, which is quite the feat. Mm-hmm. Then when they changed the system for the 2022 primary, to use the system Ashley was describing, Murkowski became the only Republican senator who backed Trump's impeachment to ever win re-election.
13: Interesting. Could we see other states move to adopt more inclusive systems?
11: I mean, it's possible, but efforts to create nonpartisan primaries in more states have actually proven to be like an uphill battle. In 2024, several states had ballot measures to create nonpartisan primaries, but voters voted them down across the country. I mean, the other way to change primary systems is through state legislatures, but as we've seen with redistricting, state lawmakers have been more than happy to do what it takes to protect their political parties, or at the very least, they just don't have the incentives right now to disarm in what is an increasingly polarized political environment.
13: NPR's Ashley Lopez and Eric McDaniel. Thanks to both of you.
12: Anytime.
11: Yeah, thank you.
14: There are now more grizzly bears in and around Yellowstone National Park than there have been in well over a century. But the population lacks genetic diversity, or at least it had until this spring. Montana Public Radio's Nick Mott reports on how fresh bear genes got into Yellowstone and what that could mean for how long grizzlies remain on the endangered species list.
15: Grizzlies around Yellowstone National Park face a major problem, and it's right in front of me. This is Interstate 90. It's a busy highway, and it might as well be a brick wall for bears.
16: Grizzlies have to find their way across this road, or some scientists say Yellowstone bears, a genetic island, could face some major health concerns in the long run. That's because in the lower 48, there are only two sizable grizzly populations left, here and up near Glacier National Park. I-90 separates the two. State data shows that one collared grizzly bear bounced off this highway nearly 50 times trying to cross it. I get it. I don't want to cross this thing either. It's scary. It could take decades for grizzlies to link up on their own. So in 2024, the state decided to take things into their own hands. Cecily Costello is a wildlife biologist with Montana Fish, Wildlife, and Parks.
17: This was a way to kind of inject some additional genetic diversity into the population to kind of counterbalance that natural process of losing it.
16: Montana biologists captured a young male and female grizzly near Glacier and hauled them hundreds of miles south. Costello helped oversee the effort.
17: You kind of feel bad. You take this bear from where it grew up and, you know, truck it 350 miles and just dump it out and expect it to do well.
16: The bears could have died or eaten some cows or even tried to make the long walk home.
17: You just don't know what's going to happen.
16: The hope was that each glacier grizzly would breed with Yellowstone bears. And this spring, a pilot contracted by Wyoming Fish and Game followed a signal coming from the young sow's tracking collar and took a photo.
17: It's an excellent picture. It's taken from a fixed-wing aircraft.
16: In the image, two grizzly cubs embrace on a dry spot in the snow outside their den while their hulking mother looks up. For wildlife managers like Costello, it was proof their ursine crapshoot had paid off. The two grizzly populations had connected. For others, though, the success comes with complicated emotions.
18: In my lifetime, grizzlies went from a phantom to, you know, gradually more and more and more and more until, like, now it's like, if I wanted to, I could go see a grizzly bear every day.
16: Casey Anderson is a wildlife filmmaker and longtime bear advocate who lives near Yellowstone. We met at a trailhead about an hour north of the park. We're only about 10 miles from that busy highway, and as soon as I pull up, I realize I've made a rookie mistake.
19: I forgot my bear spray like a fool. The one thing
16: Think high-powered pepper spray to deploy if you run into a bear and things go bad. Luckily, Anderson has an extra can in his truck. Goateed and sporting a hunting pack, Anderson almost immediately identifies a grizzly track as we start up the trail.
18: I call it a peck of his claws.
16: Anderson would prefer that the two bear populations connect without human intervention. He says the state didn't move the grizzlies out of the goodness of its heart, and his bigger concern is what the breakthrough could mean politically.
20: It's time to have full authority for grizzly bears in Montana return back to Montana.
16: That's Republican Governor Greg Gianforte of Montana at a press conference when those bears were released. For about two decades, states around Yellowstone have maintained the bears have recovered enough to strip their Endangered Species Act protections. Courts have repeatedly blocked efforts to delist the grizzlies, in part because the population was genetically isolated. Now, that argument might be harder to make. Anderson says state management would also legalize a grizzly hunt. So when he heard about that photograph of the sow with cubs,
18: I feel like there's a bit of a celebration inside, like yay. But then it just, every time I see anything where humans get their grubby little hands on stuff and try to make things better, it always feels a little yucky. A yucky celebration.
16: Anderson has watched as delisting debates raged. Federal authorities have taken grizzlies off the endangered species list twice since 2007, only to be overturned when environmental groups sued.
18: We're protected. We're not. We're protected. We're not. You know, there's going to be a grizzly bear hunt. And now it's like, now we're shut down everything. You can't even fart in the woods anymore.
16: As we finish up our hike, safely, with no bear encounters, he says grizzly country is something unique and fragile that we should preserve.
18: As the pendulum swings, we've seen this over and over, the grizzly bear is just out here trying to dodge it.
16: The odds those cubs survive their first year are less than 50%. Wildlife biologists will be watching closely. The Trump administration is expected to finalize a rule that could delist grizzlies by the end of the year. For NPR News, I'm Nick Mott in Livingston, Montana.

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2: That's true.
1: But you're listening to us. We are in the first day of our summer fun drive. We're so excited to have you here listening to us. Make your contribution now. If you're listening right now, that means that you rely on us as a station, and you can have a direct hand in keeping us on air by calling 1-800-552-8502. When you make your contribution by calling that number, then our volunteers will take your phone in the phone booth, and you can talk to them. They're lovely. We're very grateful to our volunteers. We would not exist without our volunteers. We rely on them, and we're very grateful to them. And we're also very grateful to our listeners and our contributors. So, again, 1-800-552-8502. But when you make a contribution, you're not just keeping us on air. You also have a few benefits that come with it. And one of them is a drawing for the Steel Magnolia House Bed and Breakfast. The drawing is this upcoming Tuesday, June 2nd at 7 p.m. John, do you want to tell them a little bit about the drawing and the Steel Magnolia House?
2: Well, sure. Yeah. I mean, it's a two-night stay. So we're not just like one night, pack your bags, and then you have to turn around and come back. It's two-night stay, and it's... the home is the Steel Magnolia House was the centerpiece of the movie Steel Magnolias. Mm-hmm. That was filmed there in 1989. Of course, it's all in Natchitoches. And so you've got a beautiful town to explore and plenty of time to do that because you'll have this two-night stay. And in order to get a chance to possibly win that, it only takes a call from you and a contribution of any amount. The thing that I love about Red River Radio is that as a community-supported effort, we all pull together and do what we can. Some people volunteer, some people do this and that. You know, we have our contributing listeners, and so and that accounts for more than 60% of our funding. Probably, I keep saying that, that's a stat pre-government cut, so you know it could be more than that now. We really would not be here without all of you, and so as Elena said, we're delighted that you're listening, and we would love to thank you on air if you could make us a contribution, and also we would enroll you for a chance to win this two-night stay at the Steel Magnolia House, and you can have all of that, accomplish all of that by taking one action, and that is picking up your phone and dialing 800-552-8502.
1: Yeah, it's a very lovely house. I lived in Natchitoches for a year, so I would drive past it all the time.
2: Oh.
1: And what a beautiful home that I would love to stay in. I can't win the drawing, though.
2: So. Oh, that's right. You're ineligible. So see yeah. There, listeners, you know, you got two ineligible people here. And so that opens up two more possibilities for you, if you want to look at it that way.
1: Yeah, you can win it. We're not going to win it, but that means that you have a higher likelihood of winning it. I think that's how statistics work.
2: Yeah, maybe.
1: But get into that drawing, 1-800-552-8502. Again, whenever you make that call, you can let our volunteers know what your favorite programs are, where you're listening from, and let us know how much you love us. Because again, if you're already listening, that means that you know, you rely on us as a source of information, and that's what we want to be for you. So 1-800-552-8502. We're going to go back into All Things Considered, and thank you for listening.
3: Explorer of Lewis and Clark. But, you know, he just put his own face in there. So Congress was fed up with a lot of things already and passed this law in 1866 saying you can't put any living person on American currency.
4: But plans were announced earlier this year to print President Trump's face on a commemorative gold coin. So does this law also apply to coins?
3: No, it doesn't. It just applies to securities like treasury bills and physical banknotes. So there's an understanding that you have to both make sure that the bill physically works. you know, that it literally fits into, you know, ATMs and is can
4: vending
3: be read
4: machines,
3: by ATMs, vending machines, all of that. That's a process that normally takes years. In addition to that, normally there's an understanding that you have to create some sort of political consensus around what goes on a Federal Reserve note. And so I think part of the problem right now is that they've shortchanged that process.
4: You know, this is reminding me that for, I think, about a decade, there have been efforts to put Harriet Tubman's picture on the $20 bill in place of Andrew Jackson. That's still in the works. So how does this compare to that?
3: Absolutely. And that was an open, public, consultative process. And then the Trump administration, the first time around, decided that that was not something that they wanted to continue. So they stopped. That was proceeding along the normal ways in which we reimagine currency. You know, this is not easy to do, to figure out how you get an entire nation to agree that this is something that represents us, that is important to us, and we want to see it every day. This is a very old problem as well. There was a time, you know, when we minted coins that was the only time you ever came into contact with the government. It was the only time you ever saw the emperor. When you saw the emperor or the king or the queen's face on a coin, that was how you knew who was in charge.
4: Speaking of emperors, you know, in preparing to talk with you, I read that President George Washington refused to appear on coins because, in his words, he thought it would be monarchical. So if President Trump does end up appearing on the $250 bill, what would that signal to you about the political cultural moment we're in?
3: Yeah, I worry about that a little bit. Historically, a new face on a coin indicates a change of regime, not just a change of ruler, but a change of the way we think about what government is. Charles II in the English Restoration made sure that he reminted all of the gold coins to put his own face and, more importantly, his flowing long hair to make sure that it was clear that the roundheads were no longer in charge, but the royals were back. This is a break in what we've thought of as the Federal Reserve banknotes. It's been very clear for decades now that we know the six founders who go on our money. If we were to put a sitting president on these bills, it would represent, I think, a change in regime, a change in the way we think about the country, a change in the way we think about who's in charge.
4: But I can imagine someone saying, isn't it ultimately harmless? Maybe it satisfies someone's vanity, but really, what's the downside of having a living president on a coin, even if it's a deviation from everything we've always done since 1866?
3: We have a long historical tradition in America of depoliticizing the federal government. It's not perfect, but we work at it to make sure that we are a nation of laws and not men, that you do not have a brand new system of patronage every time a new president comes into office. When you put a sitting president on the money, you're sending a broader signal that is true, I think, more broadly across the government, that this is a country where a human is in power, and that human is constrained by seemingly not all that much. And the ability to remake the currency in his image is a symptom, I think. It runs parallel to the ability to remake the entire federal government in his image.
4: That is financial historian Brendan Greeley. His new book is The Almighty Dollar, 500 Years of the World's Most Powerful Money. Brendan, thank you.
3: Thank you.
5: A Kenyan court has temporarily halted U.S. plans to open an Ebola quarantine facility in the country. The outbreak is in neighboring Uganda and the Democratic Republic of Congo. The court's decision follows protests from Kenyan activists and doctors over infection risks, along with claims that the country could be used as a, quote, containment colony. The isolation center was set to begin operations today with a staff of U.S. medical personnel. Michael Koloki reports from Nairobi.
6: News of the proposed U.S. Ebola quarantine facility in Kenya has dominated headlines here all week.
7: A 50-bed Ebola quarantine facility for Americans exposed to the deadly virus is set to become operational in Kenya on Friday.
6: The isolation center was to be set up at a military airbase in Laikipia, around 100 miles north of Nairobi, to treat U.S. citizens exposed to the virus in neighboring Uganda and the Democratic Republic of Congo. Patients could then be evacuated to medical facilities in Europe on a case-by-case basis. The Congo remains the epicenter of the outbreak, with over 200 suspected deaths and nearly 1,000 infections, while Uganda has reported one death and a handful of cases.
8: The court has granted conservatory orders.
6: But then came news on Friday that a Nairobi court had temporarily halted plans for the opening of the U.S. quarantine facility. The court granted a petition filed by the civil society group Katiba Institute, which warned the arrangement poses what it called grave and imminent risks to public health. The U.S. proposal has sparked strong criticism from politicians and medical groups. And on the streets of Nairobi today, some Kenyans, like Robert Kiberenge, were quite forthright.
9: As Kenyans, we totally reject the establishment of a U.S. citizens' Ebola quarantine in Kenya. We are totally opposed to it.
6: But he added this caveat.
9: But if it is meant to accommodate every human being, Kenyans and the U.S. citizens, we shall agree. Kenya is not a geopolitical isolation ward. Kenya is a sovereign nation. Americans must respect us.
6: The United States has pledged $13.5 million to support Kenya's Ebola preparedness alongside wider regional funding. So far, only one American, a missionary, has contracted the virus in the latest outbreak and was evacuated to Germany for treatment. The Kenyan High Court will hear the case again next week. Michael Kaloki, NPR News, Nairobi.
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13: All Things Considered from NPR News, I'm Juana Summers.
4: And I'm Sasha Pfeiffer. Despite the country's tough real estate market, a small but growing share of Gen Zers are managing to buy homes.
13: Although it sometimes does require help from their parents.
14: I'm the only one on the mortgage. I'm taking care of the mortgage, so it's in my hands to figure out the rest of home owning.
4: First News. Live from NPR News in Washington, I'm Janine Herbst. President Trump met with aides today on a possible ceasefire extension in the U.S. war in Iran. On social media, Trump suggested he was ready to make a decision on a memorandum of understanding that, if approved, would extend the ceasefire by 60 days as peace talks continue. Trita Parsi is with the Quincy Institute for Responsible Statecraft.
15: Obviously, there's going to have to be progress on some of these different issues, such as the opening of the straits, the release of the funds. But it will also be very interesting to see how the messaging from the two sides will evolve. Right now, for the last couple of days, the Trump administration, even though they don't have a deal, have already started to defend the deal. And I think it's a very clear indication that they truly believe that they're close.
4: Speaking there to NPR's Here and Now. An ICE agent has been arrested in relation to the January shooting in Minneapolis of a Venezuelan immigrant. And here's Meg Anderson reports Christian Castro was arrested in Texas.
16: Castro is facing four counts of second-degree assault and one count of falsely reporting a crime for the shooting of Julio Sosa Solis. The ICE agent allegedly shot through the front door of a house Sosa Solis had entered while fleeing the agent. The Justice Department initially charged Sosa Solis with assault, but later dropped the charges after acknowledging that the officers involved had made untruthful statements about the incident. Castro is the second federal agent to be charged for actions taken during the enforcement surge in Minnesota. The state has not charged anyone in the fatal shootings of Renee Good and Alex Preddy. Meg Anderson, NPR News.
4: A federal judge today says President Trump's name was illegally added to the John F. Kennedy Center for the Performing Arts in Washington, saying the name can only be changed by Congress. The judge gave Trump 14 days to remove the physical signage from the building and update the website, and also halted Trump's planned two-year closure of the center. You're listening to NPR News.
1: 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I'm in the studio with John Gale. How are you doing today?
2: I'm doing well, Elena. Thank you.
1: Swell. Well, like we were saying earlier,

0: contribution to us. There are so many. I am always forever gonna talk about the socks. They're really cute. And they've got little radios on them. They've got little references to Red River Radio. And that comes at the $150 donation to Red River Radio. And that could be a one-time contribution, or you can spread that out, whatever works for you. But whenever you make that contribution, you can get a pair of socks. Actually, it's two pairs for the $150 donation, yeah, and it's one pair for the $100.
1: So you can always have a fresh pair handy.
0: Or what you can do is give one to your partner or to like your family member, and you can have matching socks.
1: Well, that's a very nice idea, lovely idea, quite generous of you.
0: Or you can keep them for yourself.
1: Or you just keep them for you.
0: Whatever works for you. Go ahead.
1: Well, another thing at that $150 level, since you were talking about that, I know that this is very popular, is the Red River Radio Day sponsorship. Mm-hmm. And you can get a minimum, and it's usually more than this, but a minimum of 5 mentions in a day to either promote something event that's coming up, or just to celebrate someone's birthday or an anniversary or whatever it is that you have going on in your life. We will record the messages and broadcast those multiple times throughout the day, minimum of 5. And that's something that a lot of people like. They're mm-hmm. able to tell their loved one happy birthday. And, you know, it's kind of just a surprise or an anniversary. I think that's a really neat thing. And I hear those on air, too. And I know that Kermit's often talked about, our general manager has often talked about how popular they are. So if that sounds appealing to you, if you happen to know someone who might appreciate being recognized on air, or an event that's coming up that you'd like to talk about, well, that's one way of doing it. And you can start that in motion by calling 800-552-8502. That's 552-8502. Or you can go online, as Elena said, or you can use our app. But, you know, sometimes it's nice to have a human voice to talk to. And you can tell people when you call our volunteers, you can let them know what programming you prefer. That's one way we get valuable feedback from our listenership. So this is your moment to shine, to contribute, to let your voice be heard, and to be recognized on air yourself, or remain anonymous, and we'll give a shout out to your hometown.
0: We will. And the lovely voices that you'll hear are the volunteers in the phone booth, which I think I say this every time, but thank you to our volunteers. They're all lovely.
1: Yes.
0: We're familiar with them. They're familiar with us. And we have some pretty, pretty cool volunteers, who come help out. And if you want to hear their lovely voice, cause I know that I would, if I were making a contribution to my favorite radio station, I call 1-800-552-8502. I just had an idea with the day sponsorship. If you're listening and you have a loved one who loves Red River Radio, then it would be such a cool surprise to give them a shout out on air, and just say that you made your contribution for them, and you know, on the day that your day sponsorship will air, then you can go, I love this loved one, and this contribution was for you, so that you can keep your favorite radio station on air. Just an idea.
1: I like it. I did this for you.
0: Yeah, I did. Well, we actually did an anniversary recently, and it was someone's like 50th anniversary, which is an amazing number to me. And that's really, really cool, and a really cool feat. And so if you want us to say your name or your business on air, 1-800-552-8502. Make your contribution right now. Again, you have options.
1: There's nothing to say that you couldn't propose to someone.
0: Right? Well, we might not be able to do actual proposals on air. I mean, we could try. I wonder if we could.
1: No, but I mean, yeah, like, I'm asking so-and-so to marry me. Yeah. I don't know.
0: I think that would be interesting. That might be a conversation for Kermit.
1: Yeah.
0: But hey, if you want to try it out.

0: We have a lot of creative ideas here at the network. We're always trying to explore new things that we can do. And so, you know, one of the ways that you can let us know if you have some ideas and is to give us a call, make a contribution, and let us know your thoughts about your network. If you're listening to us right now, then that means you probably listen fairly regularly, because we're in that afternoon news hour slot. So that means you probably listen a pretty good bit. And so the station obviously has value to you. Just think about what that value means to you. And get something, a figure that you're comfortable with, and call in. This is not a subscription, you know, it's here for you. But we do rely on contributions to maintain and keep it here for you. 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And give us, let us show a little love for Red River Radio, 800-552-8502.
1: We're going to go back into All Things Considered.
2: As troops, so they're now being screened as possible donors before deploying, and there's now a walking blood bank training curriculum for all the services. So the military has been working on the key issues, but hurdles remain.
3: You know, we don't really have enough people. And I do think that Congress and senior leaders need to hear that our military health system and the number of critical wartime specialists that we have is low. And, you know, we're downsizing everywhere, as opposed to saying we need to be having more critical wartime specialties.
2: While drones are creating problems, they also may be part of the solution. The Ukrainians already are using some to deliver supplies, and in some cases, even using armored ground drones to evacuate the wounded. For NPR News, I'm Jay Price at Fort Bragg, North Carolina.
4: In Laos, rescue efforts are underway to reach 7 men who've been trapped inside a cave for over a week. So far, 5 members of the group have been located, and rescue workers are moving them back to safety. But 2 men remain unaccounted for. Jan Commons in Brumby has more.
5: A cry of joy from rescuers as they announce the men have been found. A message relayed from deep within a cave system.
6: 5 alive. We find them.
5: For days, teams have been working to rescue 7 men trapped. The group are thought to have entered the cave in central Laos last week, looking for gold. Heavy rain and a landslide then blocked their exit.
7: Okay. The last one, are you okay? Okay.
5: Video posted on social media shows rescuers squeezing through claustrophobic tunnels as narrow as 20 inches wide, eventually reaching those stuck inside. An emotional moment for those trapped, who thought they may never be found. One of those found sends a message to his family. Hi, Mum. I'm safe. In a few days, I will go see you. Don't worry about me. I will stay strong, and I'm still healthy. But celebrations might be short-lived, because the challenge now becomes how to get all of them out. Those trapped have to move through the narrow tunnel with parts submerged underwater.
8: The main problem will be to formulate a good, safe plan to make sure everybody walks away from this safely.
5: This is Klaus Rasmussen, a Thailand-based cave diver. In 2018, he was part of a team that rescued 13 boys stuck in a cave in Thailand. He's on standby in case he's needed for this rescue attempt.
8: Even though it's a much, much, much shorter distance we're talking about, it is a lot more restrictive. So in that way, much more hazardous to guide or assist people out.
9: We got right now a passage of like 30 meters or 100 feet. Of distance that they need to go through, which is effectively very, very restrictive. It's unlikely that you can get them to remain calm if they never used scuba equipment before.
5: Klaus says rescuers are therefore focused on pumping water out, hoping to create air pockets that will make rescue attempts easier. But after more than a week, getting those trapped out is a race against time. For NPR News, I'm Jan Cummins in Brumby in Taipei.

0: You're listening to All Things Considered from NPR News. Engineers at Jeff Bezos' space company Blue Origin are trying to figure out why their massive New Glenn rocket exploded on its launch pad last night. The explosion created a huge fireball and blast that could be seen, heard, and felt across Central Florida. It's a big setback for the multi-billion dollar rocket program, and as Central Florida Public Media's Brendan Byrne reports, it could delay the return of American astronauts to the moon.
1: That's what the explosion sounded like miles away from Blue Origin's launch facility at Cape Canaveral, picked up by an independent space media outlet. The New Glenn rocket stands more than 300 feet tall. It has flown successfully into space twice. The company planned to launch it next week. But during a routine engine test Thursday night, known as a hot fire, something went wrong.
2: The result was a tremendous fireball. Looked like a bomb had gone off, and really, that's exactly what happened.
1: Robert Perlman is a historian and editor of the news site Collect Space. The anomaly, as Blue Origin is calling it, created a massive mushroom cloud of fire that lifted into the Florida sky. Blue Origin says that all personnel were accounted for and there were no injuries. Photos of the launch pad show destruction and twisted metal.
2: But depending on how bad the pad damage is, you could be looking at it, you know, anywhere from 8 to 12 months, if not longer.
1: Blue Origin will need to conduct extensive repairs of its launch pad, and engineers still need to figure out just what went wrong, says Florida Institute of Technology's Don Platt.
3: Where is sort of the smoking gun, the culprit for this issue? And then understanding what went wrong? Is it under design? Is there a flaw somewhere? Is it a manufacturing defect?
1: Figuring that out will take time and cause delays. This rocket was supposed to get Amazon's internet satellites into orbit, competition to SpaceX's Starlink network. Not only is this a setback for the company, but for NASA too. The explosion comes at a time when the agency is chasing the moon once again. Just this week, Administrator Jared Isaacman outlined the agency's plan to establish a lunar base.
4: The grand return is close at hand, and we will not slow down. We are moving with the confidence and the purpose to accomplish the missions that only NASA is capable of achieving. And we are really just getting started.
1: But that has come to an abrupt stop. Platt says Blue Origin was picked as a contractor to deliver key pieces of that moon base.
3: Operations that rely heavily on Blue Origin and the New Glenn launch vehicle.
1: Not to mention the company's moon lander. The next crewed Artemis mission was supposed to dock with that lander in Earth orbit next year, a practice run ahead of the Artemis 4 mission scheduled in 2028, which would bring humans to the lunar surface. Meanwhile, back on Earth, the U.S. Space Force says potential hazardous debris from the explosion would likely wash up on public beaches. That has some residents of nearby Merritt Island concerned over the potential environmental impact of the accident. Take Lisa Ruckman.
5: It's not common knowledge anyway what sort of chemicals are on board, so you don't really know the effects of how it might affect human health or plant or wildlife health.
1: Blue Origin is also asking people to reach out if they see anything. And in the coming days and weeks, the company will start to piece together what happened to cause the explosion in the first place. For NPR News, I'm Brendan Byrne in Orlando.

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1: And this is Red River Radio on the first day of our summer fun drive. We've gotten up to, so far, the last update that we had was at $4,765. I think we can get to $5,000 easily.
2: Yes.
1: In the next, you know, before five.
2: Yes.
1: But we're relying on you, our listener, our lovely listener, who we love.
2: Totally reliant.
1: To make that happen. So, make it happen. 1-800-552-8502. You're not only just making sure that our dreams come true, but you're also keeping us on the air and keeping us in your ears. If you're listening now, you might be on your way home from work, or you might be going to pick up the kids from daycare, whatever. You're listening to us now, and that means that you rely on us as a source of information and news. And we want to keep providing that for you. And you can have a direct hand in keeping us going. 1-800-552-8502. I'm here with John Gale for one of the last times of this hour.
2: It makes me sad.
1: I know. I'm so sorry. I mean, you could just stay. We'll have you and Mike.
2: No, No. We got to give Mike Carmody his face.
1: Thank you for joining us for these last couple of hours. Like we were talking about last time, we have thank you gifts, and I raved on about the socks, and we talked about the day sponsorship. But one thing that's still kind of new is the Bird Calls merch. If you listen to Bird Calls, or if you don't listen to Bird Calls, it's exactly what it sounds like. We talk about birds. Cliff Shackelford, who is our the Red River Radio ornithologist, because we only have really one of those, comes and talks about birds and birding. And our last episode was on relationship between cats and birds, and like the overpopulation of cats and it affecting the bird population. Mm-hmm. His catchphrase, do it for the birds. So he really cares about birds and the environment, and you can support us in keeping that on air by getting some Bird Calls merchandise. We have a t-shirt and a mug. Those are new. Mm-hmm. Well, not new this right now, but they're new-ish compared to everything else. Either way, this is only the second.
2: The mugs are new, I think. Yes.
1: Yes.
2: And they're awesome. I just was looking at them.
1: They're really cool.
2: So, come on. I mean, you know, Bird Calls mug.
1: Yeah, imagine you're sitting and you're on your porch in the morning watching the birds, and you're sipping out of your Bird Calls mug some nice, delicious coffee.
2: We call that merch from the perch.
1: Oh,
2: yeah,
1: that's good. Write that down.
2: Hey, I wasn't in marketing for my entire professional career for no reason at all. I bring skills to this moment. And folks, you could bring your contribution to this moment and help us get over that $5,000 mark. And we're so close.
1: We can. I 100% have faith in our listeners. Yes. And again, if you help us get to that $5,000 mark, then you can get one of those gifts that we've been talking about, and one of them happens to be the Bird Calls.
2: Yes.
1: All the Bird Calls merch.
2: And you can do that by calling 800-552-8502. I know you're looking at your watch there going, man, I'm about to get off work. But if you could just put that out of your mind for just one moment, because this is practically all it will take. Pick up your phone right now, get that phone interface open, and dial 800-552-8502. Give us a quick call. We've got volunteers. Phone's ringing right now. Get on board with everybody else. And we've got volunteers. They'll get you on and off really quickly and painlessly. And you can tell us what you do and don't like about Red River Radio. 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You're calling with a contribution. 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
1: And thank you for listening right now. Let me reiterate one thing. If you are driving, don't call. Wait till you get home.
2: Yes.
1: let me say that really quick. We don't recommend you call while you drive. 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We want you to be safe and alive, and
2: yes,
1: then you can make your contribution.
2: Yes.
1: Just joking. 1-800-552-8502. We're going to go back into All Things Considered.
3: What's happening here? And I was reminded COVID. And so I think perhaps delays in getting marriage started and partners started could be one of the things that are going on here for these young adults.
4: Another difference. More than a third of buyers in their 20s last year were single women, a bigger share than for all buyers. It's an amazing shift, says Sue Meitner, president of Centennial Lending Group in Pennsylvania.
5: Women weren't even allowed to own a house until not too long ago when you look back in history.
4: It wasn't until 1974 that they got the right to apply for a home loan in their own name. Today, many young women still don't believe they can do it alone, so she encourages them to keep saving, ask for a raise, take on a side hustle.
5: We don't ever want to say no. We always want to say maybe later. Like, what can we do to get your income higher?
6: Hi.
7: Hello.
6: How are you?
7: Come on in.
4: In Pittsburgh, I meet 25-year-old Joanna Belichick at the townhouse she owns with her very friendly cavoodle dog, Winnie.
7: Get down, get down, get down.
4: She gives me a tour up a steep staircase.
6: Watch your step.
4: To a back deck with a planter box on one railing.
8: Usually in the summertime, I have a garden here.
4: Belichick has a good-paying job in marketing, and she did get help from her parents. First, by living rent-free while she worked during college and more than a year after, and when they covered a big chunk of her down payment 2.5 years ago. But the house is all hers.
8: I'm the only one on the mortgage. I'm taking care of the mortgage, so it's in my hands to figure out the rest of homeowning.
4: It feels powerful to own a loan, she says, but also daunting, like when something breaks down, especially since hardly any close friends are homeowners.
8: I Google a lot to try to find the answers where I can.
4: Gen Z friends renting in far more expensive cities are starting to ask how she managed to buy.
8: They think it's crazy. I have a friend in Raleigh where it's a little bit more feasible, but the New Yorks and the Bostons and the Chicago's of the world. It seems like a pipe dream almost.
4: Even in Pittsburgh, the market was tough when Belichick bought, but it feels like since then the economy's gotten worse.
8: The cost of living in general is just so high, and I think I don't know if I would have attempted it now.
4: Which makes her feel all the more lucky that she was able to buy when she did, when so many in her generation are priced out. Jennifer Ludden, NPR News, Pittsburgh.
9: The rapper Drake recently released 3 albums in a single day. Now he's setting records all over the Billboard charts. NPR Music's Stephen Thompson has the story.
10: On this week's Billboard charts, Drake pulls off a long list of record-breaking accomplishments. Let's start with the albums chart. Drake's new albums, Iceman, Habibti, and Maid of Honor, debut in the top 3 spots. That's never been done before, in part because most big stars wouldn't dream of releasing 3 albums on a single day. The biggest hit among Drake's unexpected triplets is Iceman. 9 songs from Iceman made the week's top 10, led by Janis STFU at number 1.
11: I'm still scorching hot in these streets, baby.
10: Drake is the first artist in chart history to have all of the top 3 albums on the Billboard 200. But that feat isn't as simple as it might sound. Until late 2009, Billboard excluded old catalog titles from that chart. It's a policy that kept, for example, Michael Jackson from locking down the top 3 albums in the aftermath of his death. Still, Drake's first week numbers are massive, especially for Iceman.
11: You gotta whisper my name. Yo. Hey.
10: Drake's achievement extends to the Hot 100 singles chart. This week, he has 42 of the top 100 songs, an all-time record. But again, Drake is benefiting from recent changes to the rules that govern the chart. Before streaming, the only songs that could hit the Billboard Hot 100 were those that received official release as singles. Now the sheer volume of new Drake music has him extending his own all-time records. He has the most top 10 hits of any artist in history. More than 400 Drake songs have hit the Hot 100, making him music's king of quantity.
11: Yeah, it was like, go blow the dust on your plaques.
10: These numbers are impressive. Drake had to record and release songs that fans wanted to hear, but his gaudy stats still require context. Imagine if Major League Baseball suddenly allowed sluggers to bat 20 times a game. You'd see a lot of home run records fall, but you'd also have to acknowledge that the game has changed. Stephen Thompson, NPR Music. What did I miss?
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1: 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Again, thank you for listening and thank you for making your contributions. 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Again, 1-800-552-8502. I've got John Gale on with me for the last time. Thank you for joining me. Yeah. We've had a hoot and holler.
2: We have, and we've had the phone has rung a few times. 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
2: 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And thanks for having me on, Elena. I've enjoyed it.
1: Thank you. And we actually are about to eat dinner here at the station. We have El Cabo Verde to thank for dinner tonight. Excited to have some yummy, delicious food. 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
12: The fund has faced intense backlash from Democrats, as well as many Republicans. Ryan Lucas, NPR News, Washington.
13: And another federal judge has ruled that President Trump's name should not have been added to the Kennedy Center. He's also temporarily halting a planned 2-year closure of the arts complex. In response, Trump says he's backing away from his proposed renovation and returning control of the institution to Congress. NPR's Anastasia Tsiolkas has more.
14: In his ruling, U.S. District Court Judge Christopher Cooper writes, quote, the Kennedy Center's organic statute makes crystal clear that the center is to be named for President Kennedy, and it cannot bear any other formal name or public memorial based on the board's unilateral say-so. Congress gave the Kennedy Center its name, and only Congress can change it. Judge Cooper also ruled that the center could not wind down its programming and close for 2 years of renovations, at least for now. He wrote that the board did not have sufficient details to make an informed decision about the closure. All of the current board's voting members were selected by Trump. The Kennedy Center told NPR it plans to appeal the decision. Anastasia Tsoukas, NPR News.
13: The rate of U.S. foreclosures rose to its highest level in 6 years in March, according to real estate data company Cotality. NPR's Stephen Bisaha says that's the first increase in the rate in over a year.
15: Out of all the active mortgages in the U.S., nearly 0.5% of them are in foreclosure. Mortgage delinquencies were also up 3% in March from a year earlier.
16: It's a flashing warning sign that consumers are under stress.
15: Molly Basil is Cotality's principal economist. But while this is the first foreclosure increase in a while, it is still just a small increase.
16: We're not looking at any kind of like foreclosure wave or foreclosure shock here like we did during the financial crisis.
15: Basil says the increase was shallow but widespread. More than 75% of metros across the country saw an increase in their foreclosure rate. Stephen Bisaha, NPR News.
13: Major U.S. stock indexes closed higher today. 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A court in Kenya has suspended a U.S. plan to establish a quarantine facility for Americans exposed to a rare Ebola virus. The decision came after backlash from medical workers and activists. The U.S. intended to send affected and exposed individuals to Kenya instead of flying them home. The High Court in Nairobi halted any agreements until petitions are heard next week. The Kenya Law Society challenged the facility, citing public health risks and lack of public participation. More than 2 years after a cargo ship collided with Baltimore's Francis Scott Key Bridge, the families of six construction workers who were killed have settled their claims with the vessel's owner and operator. Wambui Kamau of member station WYPR reports.
17: The settlement resolves all claims brought by the families and survivor Julio Cervantes, who was rescued from the river in March 2024. Legal teams say its terms are confidential. This announcement comes just days before a federal civil trial begins on June 1st. That court case will decide if the companies behind the Dolly can cap their total liability at $44 million for the remaining plaintiffs. The trial will move forward for local governments and small businesses still seeking damages. For NPR News, I'm Wamboi Kamau in Baltimore.
13: Mexico's President Claudia Sheinbaum has given away her ticket to the World Cup opening match. The first female president in Mexico's history donated her ticket to Yolette Cervantes Cuauhtemoc, a young indigenous woman from Veracruz. She was chosen for her ball handling skills in a contest. Sheinbaum also gave tickets to three other matches to other amateur athletes. This is NPR News.
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20: And I'm John Ellis. The Shreveport music community lost one of its revered elder statesmen when guitarist and songwriter Buddy Flett died on May 10th, 2026. Mark and I will be hosting Songs and Stories by Buddy Flett, a tribute to the artist and the man, coming up on Tuesday, June 2nd, between 8 and 10 p.m. Red River Radio is the voice of the community.
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22: And I'm Sasha Pfeiffer. President Trump huddled today with top advisors at the White House to decide whether to accept a deal with Iran aimed at ending the war. For now, the Middle East officially has ceasefires in three separate conflicts, Iran, Lebanon, and Gaza. But there's still fighting going on in all three. NPR's Greg Myrie is following all of this from Tel Aviv and is on the line now. Hi, Greg.
23: Hi, Sasha.
22: What is the president saying so far about the possibility of a deal?
3: Well, Trump summarized the proposal on Truth Social, and he cited many familiar demands. No nuclear weapon for Iran, a reopening of the Strait of Hormuz, and he said the U.S. would lift its blockade of the Strait as well. Now, he promised a final determination, but Iranian officials say there is no agreement, that they haven't signed off on it, so Trump's word alone probably won't be enough. And meanwhile, we're seeing how fragile the current ceasefire is. The U.S. and Iran have had back and forth attacks throughout the week. The U.S. said it shot down Iranian drones threatening U.S. ships. Iran fired a missile at a U.S. military base in Kuwait, which was shot down. So the current ceasefire has been in place for nearly 2 months now, and it's been mostly holding. But this week was a very strong example of how vulnerable the truce remains, especially if there's no diplomatic breakthrough.
5: Greg, shifting to Lebanon, the situation between Israel and Hezbollah looks even more volatile. Tell us about that.
3: Yeah, Israel's Prime Minister Benjamin Netanyahu traveled to Israel's northern border with Lebanon today, and he praised Israeli troops for, as he said, striking Hezbollah relentlessly. He went on to say, keep going with great success until the mission is complete. So he certainly isn't sounding like his focus is a ceasefire. We should note that Israeli and Lebanese military officials are meeting at the Pentagon in Washington today, searching for ways to make the ceasefire work. But on the ground, it just hasn't been holding, and this week in particular, Israel has bombed several towns in southern Lebanon in a stepped-up military campaign. It also struck the capital, Beirut, for the first time in a month. Israel has the overwhelming firepower here, but Hezbollah has been carrying out deadly strikes with fiber-optic drones. The Hezbollah fighters guide the drones on a fiber-optic wire that stretches for miles. Israel can't jam them electronically, and they're proving quite deadly.
5: And meanwhile, there is a link between the fighting in Iran and the fighting in Lebanon. Explain how they're interconnected.
3: Yeah, that's right. Iran expresses support for Hezbollah on a daily basis. Iran helped create the group more than 40 years ago and says any peace deal must also bring an end to the fighting in Lebanon. So at minimum, ongoing fighting in Lebanon will complicate any deal on Iran, and it's certainly possible that the Lebanese battle will undermine a deal on Iran. We could certainly see a scenario where Iran refuses to sign off on an agreement until it's convinced that the fighting will end in Lebanon. And Israel's Netanyahu says Israel will act if it feels threatened, and it could supersede any regional peace agreement. So each of these conflicts could affect the other.
5: And then, Greg, in Gaza, those two sides declared a ceasefire in October, more than 7 months ago, but there is still fighting. What's the Gaza update?
3: Yeah, Netanyahu was at a public event yesterday, and he said Israel's military would now be claiming 70% of Gaza's territory. This would be up from the more than 60% it has today, and up from a little over 50% when the ceasefire was declared last October. We've seen Israel wage a systematic campaign against Hamas leaders, particularly those believed linked to the group's October 23 attack that ignited the fighting. The vast majority of attacks in Gaza are Israeli airstrikes, and Hamas, this is a clear violation of the ceasefire, and it's one reason that Hamas is refusing to disarm, as the ceasefire stipulates. The diplomatic efforts there have all but collapsed. There's no longer active talk about an international force. There's no serious rebuilding effort. Gaza has really been relegated to the back burner.
5: That is NPR's Greg Myrie. Greg, thank you for covering this.
3: Sure thing, Sasha.
6: Farmers, landscapers, and the hospitality industry have long complained that the U.S. government doesn't issue enough guest worker visas to meet seasonal labor needs. Now, a niche industry in Louisiana has been nearly shut out of the federal program it uses for migrant workers. And it's upended crawfish season. NPR's Debbie Elliott reports.
23: Alan Lawson checks on his crawfish pond in Crowley, Louisiana, meeting the boat as it pulls ashore with the morning's catch.
24: Does it work?
23: Uh-huh.
24: A bit slower, but it's good.
25: More time.
23: The farm is testing out a new harvesting system that separates the crawfish by size right on the boat.
24: This would be what considered a peeler size, okay? And the ones in the purple sacks are a little bit bigger.
23: The squirmy, deep-red crustaceans are a springtime delicacy around here. The bigger ones in the purple sack are bound for the live market.
24: So, you know, those are crawfish that are going to get boiled, and people put, in, you know, all kind of stuff in the pot with them, and they dump them on the table, and that's the ones you want to eat.
23: The suck the head, eat the tail variety. It's the smaller crawfish that are caught up in a labor shortage this year. They're typically bound for processing plants, where migrants on seasonal H-2B guest worker visas peel the crawfish and pick out the tail meat. That's what's shipped to groceries and restaurants and used for dishes like crawfish etouffee. But Lawson says a late-season rule change by the U.S. Departments of Labor and Homeland Security cut crawfish processors out. So his plant doesn't have the staff he usually hires from December through June to peel and pack crawfish.
24: We've tried hiring temp workers, local workers. We have had very little success. Local workers don't want these jobs. First of all, they're seasonal. American citizens, they need 12-month jobs. They don't need 6-month jobs.
23: It's left the industry in a lurch.
4: For many of our crawfish processors, the season is basically for them is over.
23: Louisiana Agriculture Commissioner Mike Strain.
4: What the bottom line, what this means is a economic loss to our crawfish farmers and processors in excess of $100 million. The cost to Louisiana's economy in excess of $300 million.
23: According to the Louisiana Farm Bureau Federation, 15 of the state's 20 crawfish processors were completely left out of the guest worker program they use. Andy Brown, Director of Commodities and Public Policy for the Bureau, says changing the rules midstream has created significant uncertainty and left crawfish farmers with nowhere to sell their catch.
8: All these folks try to do things legally. They try to hire, you know, through legal processes, pay reasonable wages, and then just to change the rules to make it more difficult to adhere to has been frustrating.
23: In a statement, a U.S. Department of Labor spokeswoman said the agency realizes the importance of the crawfish industry to the American economy and is, quote, looking to identify workable solutions. Brown says this industry and others have long pushed for reforms in the guest worker program, but can't get any traction in Congress. He says public perception doesn't help.
8: If you post this story, there will be way more comments of the uninformed public that think this is stealing an American's job or some other uninformed, you know, public keyboard cowboy that thinks he understands what it takes to get crawfish from the field to his plate. That public misconception is rampant.
23: The Bureau and the industry would like to see crawfish processors moved out of the capped H-2B program and into an open-ended agricultural worker system. Democratic Congressman Cleo Fields of Baton Rouge says he's heard from crawfish farmers in his district and would support the change, but doesn't think there's appetite in the Republican-majority Congress. Fields says the Trump administration's hard line on immigration doesn't help.
9: You know, I think this administration has put landmines in the way of moving this process forward, and it was only to keep the immigrant worker out.
23: Trump's Agriculture Secretary Brooke Rollins has said the solution lies with Congress to permanently raise the cap on H-2B visas. So with things stalled in Washington, crawfish plants are trying to salvage what they can of the season. At Alan Lawson's operation in Crowley, Louisiana, several women are hunched over a stainless steel table picking crawfish meat. It's a tiny fraction of the 125 migrants who would typically be working during peak crawfish season.
10: I am worried.
23: That's Lorena Aguilar, who manages the peeling room. She says she hasn't had enough workers to keep up with orders this year, and the ones who come back here year after year have found jobs elsewhere now.
10: If we're going to be needing people next season, I don't know what we're going to do.
11: Get them back.
10: How are we going to get them back? That's a problem. I mean, they don't let the legal people come back to work. That's a problem.
23: Lawson says it's frustrating that people trying to work here through legal means are being caught up in the current sentiment.
24: I don't know if it's the misconception that these guest workers are bad people. They come here to work. They go to work. They do the jobs. They produce revenue for these American companies. I don't really know how or why this has gotten such a black eye.
23: With all the talk of using tariffs to restore domestic manufacturing, Lawson says, this does the opposite. If Louisiana can't produce, imported crawfish will flood the market. And he says no one is listening.
24: We have politicians that are in Washington, and I'm not going to name any names. I'm not throwing anybody under the bus. But they're so disconnected from what's happening in rural America.
23: Lawson says he's lost confidence in the ability of elected officials to solve this crawfish worker shortage. Debbie Elliott, NPR News, Crowley, Louisiana.

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1: 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I've got Michael Carmody on the air with me.
2: I'm happy to be here.
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1: Yes, we can hear you.
2: I like to come occasionally because it's when I'm here, it's like amateur hour. And the people and all of my friends and all of the people in our listening area get to know what it's like to have amateurs on there, and they appreciate your craft and all of the other wonderful entertainers that we have on air. So thank you for inviting me. 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
1: Yeah, whenever you call in, you'll hear from our amazing volunteers in the phone booth. We have some really cool folks in there who are great to talk to.
2: I love the volunteers.
1: We wouldn't be anything without our volunteers.
2: That's one thing that I want people to know as you're listening to the station. The show is the show. The entire network is so professionally run, and we do get programming from Washington and Los Angeles and other places too, Dallas and Houston and New Orleans. There are other professional productions, All Things Considered, Morning Edition, Tell Me, Chicago has a voice occasionally. But the thing that I want everyone to understand is this is an operation which is organic to Shreveport-Bossier, to East Texas, to Alexandria, Louisiana, to El Dorado, to Camden, to all of South Arkansas. We need people to recognize that volunteers come here. They make the phone banks work. We have people that participate throughout the year to help with local programming, the Health Matters program. You ever heard of it?
1: Maybe once or twice.
2: It's good. It's really good. Cliff Shackelford, he's you know, a local guy. He's really good. If you've ever heard his bird show,
1: he's fan. I run it.
2: Then you know, you're one of the people that makes it great.
1: Yeah.
2: And you are a local person.
1: I am.
2: And a local and a recent graduate of the LSU Shreveport campus. Congratulations to you.
1: Wow, thank you.
2: Yeah,
1: I appreciate it. I worked hard and this place helped me get through it, and I've met some great people through Red River Radio who have really been encouraging.
2: I'm glad to know that.
1: And doing that process. So thank you. We do actually have, as a station, some people to thank. Go ahead.
2: Well, let's see. I want to thank a caller from what I call South and East. Texas, Woodville, Texas. I've been there. It is truly filled with pine trees. And I love Woodville. I've had good times there. We have an anonymous caller from Woodville, Texas, who loves bird calls. I can imagine so. I mean, the birds are near the Big Thicket.
1: Oh, yeah.
2: Are you familiar with the Big Thicket?
1: No.
2: It's fantastic. It's all that part of the Southeast Texas. Also, the caller supporter enjoys BBC and All Things Considered. Thank you, Woodville, Texas, for calling in. Also, I want to thank Diane and Steve Tabler of Shreveport, Louisiana, and they have called and pledged their support for their public radio station in memory of Diane's brother, Wayne Hopper of Monroe.
1: Well, thank you for those contributions, and we're very grateful that you're listening. And those contributions have actually gotten us up to $6,265.
2: Let's keep this momentum going. Can I pitch something?
1: Absolutely.
2: Yeah, I want to say this. The reason you're going to call is because of the fantastic non-commercial radio programming. You get three HD signals that come out.
1: Four.
2: There are four HD signals. Keep on growing. You've got the great local programming. You've got the great national programming. You've got international programming from BBC. We're so fortunate to have that here. But there's Lanyap, right? I mean, just a little something extra. And this is your chance to get a little something extra. You call in, pledge your support for something you love. But also, your name will be put into a drawing for a two-night stay at the Steel Magnolia Bed and Breakfast House on Jefferson Street in Natchitoches, Louisiana. I got to ask you, have you ever seen the movie? You're so young, you probably have never. You probably never have seen the movie.
1: I love the movie.
2: You've seen it?
1: I love it very dearly. I have it on DVD. It's one of my favorite movies ever.
2: Can you name any of the characters from the movie
1: you like? I can. I've got, there's Weezer.
2: Yeah.
1: She's the funny cranky lady.
2: Yeah. We don't say old. We're not ageist in this program.
1: And then we've got Julie Roberts' character.
2: Yes, for
1: she
2: sure.
1: does a fantastic job.
2: Mm-hmm.
1: I actually lived in Natchitoches for a year.
2: I remember.
1: And I would drive past the Steel Magnolias house and just think, I've seen that on TV, on my screen. I've seen that house before, and I get to drive past it.
2: Well, the owners of that bed and breakfast, and I didn't even know until I got here that it was an opportunity for a bed and breakfast.
1: Mm-hmm.
2: So this is an opportunity for me to, you know, my wife loves the movie.
1: Mm-hmm.
2: I really like the movie. We'll go down there at another time. 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And you will have 2-night stay at the bed and breakfast in Natchitoches, Louisiana, all the amenities, including a large outdoor pool. That sounds nice. They'll also feed you breakfast.
1: Mm-hmm.
2: It truly is a beautiful image that I'm seeing in front of me. 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
1: Yep, we're going to go back into All Things Considered.
3: Something to do with dopamine and engagement, right? Dopamine is a chemical that makes you feel good, and then your brain is like, oh, I want to do that again. And when the mice got these big rewards, they got a bigger burst of dopamine. And the scientists say that lasted longer and kept them more engaged than these little rewards. They also pointed out there might be other factors at play, not just dopamine.
4: Since this is just a mouse study, what does it tell us potentially about human learning?
5: Yeah, so these experiments give insight into what keeps the brain engaged, which might be helpful for future animal experiments. We aren't quite at the point of comparing these experiments to human learning, but it's a step in the right direction.
4: All right, so topic 3, we move on to another type of pest in some people's eyes, and that is how our strongest mosquito repellent may have a weakness we didn't know about before. What repellent and what weakness?
5: Yeah, so many people know DEET is an important chemical in many mosquito repellents, but it may have an Achilles heel. Mosquitoes can learn to associate its smell with dinner.
3: Which is a pretty big deal, right? Because having an effective mosquito repellent isn't just good for avoiding itchy bites, it also saves lives. Mosquitoes can spread really deadly diseases like malaria.
4: Yeah, so tell us more about this, because of course the reason we wear DEET is to keep mosquitoes away.
5: Yep.
4: So remind us, what is it that DEET does that repels mosquitoes?
5: Yeah, so that's the part that's wild to me. We still don't fully know how exactly DEET works, because
6: it is not as easy as one might think to ask mosquitoes, you know, how does it feel? How do you smell or taste that?
3: So this is Clément Vidanger. He's a neuroethologist at Virginia Tech who worked on the study, which was published recently in the Journal of Experimental Biology. He says the reason DEET generally works is because it repels mosquitoes. We just know they don't like it for some reason or another. Here's the thing. Previous research shows that repeatedly exposing mosquitoes to DEET made them less repelled by it. And Clément and his colleagues wanted to take it a step further and find out if mosquitoes could learn to actually be attracted to DEET.
4: This all seems so counterintuitive.
5: Yeah.
4: So how do you teach a mosquito?
5: Like one of the experiments in the mice study about rewards, these researchers went back to Pavlov, you know, that study where you ring a bell, you make the dog salivate because they think they're going to get fed.
3: And the researchers used the same concept, but instead of a bell, they used the smell of DEET. And as a reward, they used a bag of blood or sugar that the mosquitoes could bite and feed on.
5: And the training worked. They found that in a little over half of the trials, mosquitoes actually began to associate DEET with feeding time. And they would actively approach it, even if the reward wasn't there. And when they tested with actual humans, they found that trained mosquitoes would also gravitate towards a person's hand sprayed with DEET, more than their other hand without the repellent.
4: All right, so I feel like I'm confused by this. You put DEET on and it's going to attract a mosquito, even though we want DEET to repel mosquitoes. So what does this tell us about DEET's use and effectiveness in the real world?
3: This study shows it's possible for mosquitoes to learn to be attracted to DEET. And that surprised Ali Afifi. He's an entomologist and a neuroscientist at Drexel University. He wasn't involved in the study. But he pointed out that it's unclear whether this sort of thing could happen in the wild. Because, remember, this required a lot of training mosquitoes. And usually wild, untrained mosquitoes will fly away from DEET.
7: Because mosquitoes are not attracted to DEET in real life, so it's very difficult for mosquitoes to experience DEET while blood feeding.
5: So for now, the researchers say, please don't stop using DEET. They emphasize that it's still a very effective repellent in real-world situations.
4: All right, for those of us who like hiking in the woods and other places where mosquitoes congregate, we'll hope that DEET remains effective. That is Regina Barber and Hannah Chin from NPR Science Podcast, Shortwave. You can follow it on your favorite podcast app for new discoveries, everyday mysteries, and the science behind the headlines. Thanks to both of you.
5: Thank you.
3: Thank you.

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1: And you're listening to Red River Radio in the first day of our summer fun drive. We were just talking about it's late spring, early summer, but it feels like summer, certainly.
2: It does feel like summer. You know, I've got some receipts I want to talk about. There is an excitement about being a part of Red River Radio and calling and supporting. There's also an excitement about getting your name into the bed and breakfast drawing for the Steel Magnolia House in Natchitoches. But there is a part of this which is like the practical, what do the numbers say? And I don't know this until I come visit y'all, and happy to be here and be invited to participate. But some of the, the practical aspects of what does it cost to have BBC as one of the programs? What does it cost to have Marketplace? What does it cost to have Radiolab? The BBC is a great program. Have you heard it? It's in the afternoon. It's fantastic.
1: Oh, yeah.
2: It's very good. People always, when they hear that I've been on the radio, they talk about the things they like. So many people say they love BBC.
1: BBC,
2: that costs $24,000 a year.
1: Mm-hmm.
2: That's Marketplace, which is, you know, I know financial folks that have to have the Marketplace report.
1: Mm-hmm.
2: That's $23,000 a year. Our World Cafe is on Friday nights. That's $6,000 a year. Wait, Don't Tell Me is $15,000 a year. These are just examples of, and I know All Things Considered and Morning Edition are significant expenses too. All of these things are important for supporters to understand. The subscriptions that we have to fund BBC and All Things Considered and Morning Edition are gathered up with other networks, other stations, and that supports this fantastic reporting and this fantastic programming that we have. We have to have that here. 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
1: mm-hmm.
2: tell them what you can do to help keep public radio vibrant. And I've told this story before. 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But we haven't always had public radio here in Shreveport. And it took people deciding, yeah, we want it here. We're going to get it here. We're going to invest in it. Getting it here was hard enough. Keeping it here is our responsibility as listener members. Please call 1-800-552-8502.
1: And if you're listening now, that means that you rely on us as a source of news, of entertainment,
2: yes.
1: of information.
2: Yes.
1: Just like the BBC News, that is a reliable source of news, international news, of things that you might not hear from your other local news stations. And so if you want to keep those kinds of things on air, then you have to have a direct hand in it, and you can have that direct hand when you make your contribution now. And of course you get all of the benefits of you know, being submitted into the drawing or the thank you gifts that we offer, but you also get the benefit of keeping us going.
2: Yes.
1: And keeping us delivering the news that you need to hear, and keeping us in your ears, because that's where we want to be.
2: I like to listen to true news.
1: Mm-hmm.
2: There are other types of news out there.
1: Mm-hmm.
2: But we get true news on this signal.
1: Mm-hmm.
2: So thank you for what you do. And I mean that. I really do. When Mark Pizzolatto's here, or when other folks have been here, I mean this. I really do want to thank you for your participation in public radio. I consider your curation of the news, your producing of Cliff Shackelford's show, as important as anything else that happens here. So thank you for what you're doing.
1: Well, thank you for being here with us, and thank you for your support. And you can also support Red River Radio, our lovely listeners. This isn't just me and Michael talking back to each other. I mean, it kind of is too.
2: Well, it's kind of nice because I get to say what I really feel, which is thank you.
1: Yeah. Well, thank you. And thank you for listening. 1-800-552-8502. We actually have one more person to thank. We've got Stephen Tabler from Shreveport, Louisiana. Thank you for your contribution. And if you're from Shreveport, then you live close to us. You're here. Like, we're local in the

0: So again, 1-800-552-8502. We're going to go back into Marketplace.
1: A few months, and well, we're at a few months now, and you can actually see it starting to hurt. I just didn't think it was going to show up at numbers that look like they were 20 years ago during the financial crisis. Some of these numbers are bad, yet, jobless claims are very low. We are in a low firing economy. Unemployment rate is not bad right now. So the overall picture is one of stability, but the cracks are there, and we've got to pay attention to them.
2: All right, Merrill, let's do this. Let's look at, no pun intended here as you hear what I'm about to say. Let's look at looking through the current dynamic, right? And I say that because the Federal Reserve, and in fact, Michelle Bowman today, a member of the Board of Governors, said, we are still looking through the energy spike. We are looking through the inflation caused by the war in Iran. Tara Sinclair, not a Fed governor, but an esteemed economist in the nation's capital, said we cannot look through this stuff. And I guess my question is, how do we know what to look through and what is not, you know, doable? What can we take out of this as we try to figure out where the economy is going?
3: Well, I mean,
2: That's two deep sighs.
3: I mean, I think. You know, Governor Bowman had those remarks today, but I do think you are hearing a number of Fed officials kind of changing their tune and kind of warning that, you know, the central bank kind of needs to signal that the next move could very well be an interest rate hike, because more of these Fed officials are starting to get concerned about this inflation being something that they can't look through, right? This is a Fed that is the memory of the pandemic inflation and the transitory misstep is very fresh in their minds. They have not been able to get inflation back down to their 2% target for 5 years now. And so I think you're seeing more and more Fed officials saying, we're not going to have tolerance for inflation that looks like it is persisting, regardless of what like the traditional economic theories would say.
2: Right, right. So, yeah. Sudeep, you remember how Chair Powell always used to say, you know, we need more data. It depends on what the data is going to say. What more do they need than PCE at 3.8 and GDP at 1.6, you know?
1: They need to be able to look into the future several months down the line. Like, look, 6 years ago, they all joked about having to become virus experts with the pandemic. That is the key to figuring out where the path was. Now they're trying to become, they have to become Strait of Hormuz experts to figure out what is actually going to happen in the coming months in the Middle East and what kind of problems will mount and worsen for them along those lines. It's not a great picture. A year ago, it was a concern about tariffs. Now it's a concern about the Strait of Hormuz. There are enough things that are clouding the environment here that they've got to be concerned about it. But you don't want to act rashly and then have everything clear up. That's the core uncertainty of the environment right now, which lots of businesses are dealing with it as well. Is that things could get really, really bad, or they could be just fine in a few months. So you don't want to overreact.
2: Oh, man. Things could be fine or they could be terrible. Sudeep Reddy at MS Now on a Friday. Amara Mokwe, she's at Bloomberg. Thanks, you two.
1: Thanks, Kai.
2: Wall Street today, stocks up again, more record highs. Oil down, though here's your reminder that the Strait of Hormuz is still closed. Bonds just kind of sitting there watching it all go by. We will have the details when we do the numbers.

0: There are, as you know, racial wage gaps in this economy. There are also a gender wage gap in this economy. There's also a wage gap between salaried and hourly workers in this economy. It's fresh data from Indeed's hiring lab showing hourly wages were up 1.7% in the past year, salaried wages up 2.9%. Marketplace's Kaylee Wells explains what's going on.
1: Hourly workers are typically younger, less experienced, new graduates, the same people who are having a tough time finding a job right now.
2: These are entry-level professionals. They are contractors, freelance workers, interns. They are the ones that saw their posted wage go down.
1: Economist Sneha Puri with Indeed Hiring Lab wrote the report.
2: These people are finding it harder to find

0: a job, which makes it easier to not increase their posted wage at the same rate.
1: That's a pretty big 180 from the post-pandemic boom in 2022. Back then, hourly wage increases actually outpaced the salaried folks.
2: When things opened up, employers had to scramble a bit more to try to hire those workers, and they had to do more to attract and retain them.
1: Elise Gould, senior economist at the Economic Policy Institute, says those jobs are more volatile. If the economy's strong, so are those wages.
2: Now the economy is weakened somewhat. They don't have that kind of leverage. Unemployment is rising, and therefore, when employers see more sideline workers, they don't have to work as hard to get the ones they want.
1: In the past year, salaried wages have stagnated too, but not as dramatically. Eric Hurst is an economics professor at the University of Chicago.
3: So over long periods of time, it is these two things are kind of tracking each other. It just so happened that the hourly grew a lot in the 2022 and 23, and now the salary are growing more in the 25 and 26.
1: One of the main ways to get a higher wage is to get a new job. Hurst says salaried workers have a tougher time doing that. So if you're, say, an economics professor,
3: it takes us a little bit longer to kind of, you know, churn and search and find a right match. And now we're making up for our losses a little bit later.
1: Both hourly and salaried workers saw their wages increase slower than the rate of inflation, which means their real wages, or their ability to afford stuff, actually went down. I'm Kaylee Wells for Marketplace.

0: Here's a perhaps unheralded data point about this economy. Convenience stores account for more than a third of in-person retail stores in these United States. So says the National Association of Convenience Stores, big convenience, if you will. And increasingly, those stores are places for more than just gas. Marketplace's Kristen Schwab takes it from there.
1: Mitsuki Japanese Market sits on a busy commercial strip in Brooklyn with a shiny Hello Kitty statue greeting customers at the door. It's a small shop, just a few aisles wide, stocked with colorful, crinkly packages of seaweed-flavored chips and matcha Kit Kats. Austin Johnson hunches over a high top near the front of the store.
2: Sure. Just so you know, I have to leave in 5 minutes.
1: That's cool.
2: I'm stuffing my face with an onigiri before work.
1: Onigiri, a rice ball filled with eel and a savory soy sauce for $3.99.
2: It's a staple. It's very cheap and it's filling, and I have a long shift ahead of me, so it's good energy.
1: Johnson works at a photo studio nearby. He often stops on his way in for a snack and on his way out for an ice cream treat.
2: I love convenience stores. Me and my partner are kind of like aficionados when it comes to trying like weird snacks and stuff, or like new Reese's flavor or new soda that's, you know, strange or something. So, yeah, this spot's cool.
1: Convenience stores are increasingly becoming sought-out destinations instead of pit stops on the way to somewhere else. Tom Brennan is chief merchandising officer at Casey's, which has nearly 3,000 stores, mostly in the Midwest. He says the majority of the chain's customers don't even buy gas.
3: So two-thirds of our profitability comes from inside of the store. That allows us actually to be very competitive when it comes to how we price, you know, retail fuel.
1: Most convenience stores only make a few cents a gallon on gas, sometimes even less when prices are high.
3: Which, again, is why, you know, we're so focused on the other areas of the business and that inside the store offer and that food offer, because we know that there's much more stability inside of that.
1: For Casey's, stability comes in the form of a slice. It's actually the fifth largest pizza chain in the country, which kind of makes you wonder, what even is a convenience store? Constance Bailey is co-editor of Get It While It's Hot, Gas Station, Roadside, and Convenience Cuisine in the U.S. South. She says the definition of a convenience store depends on where you are and who you ask.
4: Are these grocery stores that have gas, or are they gas stations that have food, right? And so in some parts of the South, you know, people think of these as more as restaurants.
1: Bailey says convenience stores have become community gathering spots, especially in rural towns. For the book, her team surveyed Southerners and asked, where are you most likely to eat a hot meal?
4: Behind churches, like an actual church meal or church function, gas station was the second most popular answer.
1: Convenience stores are also hubs for international cuisine. Nearly half of them are owned by immigrants, according to the nonprofit Immigration Research Initiative. You can get it all at a gas station. Indian curry, Mexican street tacos, and Southern staples like fried chicken.
4: I definitely got to gratuitously engage in a lot of fried food, right?
1: And it's not just about the food. Convenience stores have become so ironically cool that early aughts band The All-American Rejects recently performed a pop-up concert at a Sheetz store in Pittsburgh. The internet has even coined the aesthetic gas station core, fashion featuring trucker hats and those visor-like sunglasses in chrome colors. At Mitsuki Japanese Market in Brooklyn, owner Jay Kao says blind boxes are super popular right now. They're affordable little figurines. You don't know which toy you're going to get until you open up the box.
5: So people, you know, when they bring the key, they always first stop here.
1: He says this is what convenience stores are about. Accessible retail that's a little curious, a little quirky.
5: When we first opened the store, they said, what's that store? They're looking for the, you know, the new Prada. People love to do that. Because life needs something new.
1: Something more than just convenience. In New York, I'm Kristen Schwab for Marketplace.

0: coming up.
1: You literally get paid more than we do to go travel to different cities and move around.
0: As always, though, there's a catch. First, though, let's do the numbers. Dow Industrials picked up 363 points today, 0.7%, finished at 51,032. The NASDAQ added 55 points, 0.2%, 26,972. The S&P 500 up 16 points, 0.2%, 75.80 there. For the week, the Dow rose 0.9%. The NASDAQ grew 2.4%. S&P 500 up 1.4%. More about the oil futures market in a second. Oil traders today, though, optimistic about progress on an Iran peace deal. Brent crude hovered around $92 a barrel. Had been up to about $114, if you remember. Stock market once again boosted by technology. After the bell yesterday, Dell reported its first quarter revenue was up 88% at $43 billion American dollars. Where'd all that money come from? Well, AI, of course. Dell Technologies surged 32.75% today. Bonds up, yield on the 10-year T-note down just a little bit, 4.43%. 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
3: You're listening to Red River Radio. This is the first day of our summer pledge drive. I've got Michael Carmody in the studio with me here today to celebrate this wonderful occasion, which is Red River Radio. Yeah, just our existence, I think. That's a good enough excuse.
4: Well, that that and the opportunity to invite our listener members to call in and pledge support to, in effect, give the lifeblood that keeps this show, this network, so vital. I want to thank Chaney Bennett from Big Sandy, Texas. That's another East Texas location I'm familiar with. Mr. Bennett is a fan of Wait, Wait, Don't Tell Me, and the news programs and the music programs and classical, and he says he loves it.
3: Loves it all.
4: Yeah, exactly. Thank you for calling in from Big Sandy, Texas. And we need to have more people call in. It's about 5:50 on a Friday afternoon. Mm-hmm. I understand people are getting through their work week. They maybe are getting ready to pull into the driveway, get a chance to park, get a chance to make a plan for the evening. This is your chance to take a break for a moment, recognize what your non-commercial public radio network, your station, does for our community, what it does for you individually, but really what it does for our whole community. And pledge your support at 1-800-552-8502. I have heard, I wonder if you've heard, some what I would consider additional programming which focuses on really local events and local matters. My wife, Nia, and I were driving basically on I-20 through the Ruston area, and we heard a program that I think was locally produced, maybe even through the LSU system, involving a local group that does a mission housing for people in our community that need that type of program, that type of help. I've heard other programs where and I got to say, I should be a better listener member to know the titles, but that have focused on some of the history of Shreveport's mm-hmm. music. Mm-hmm. And there is a great, interesting history. Stan Lewis, of course, the Louisiana Hayride, the Memphis Auditorium, the Strand, Buddy Flett. There are so many great stories that originate here that can only be really told through radio. And they're not going to be told on TV. They're not going to be told on commercial radio in the same way or as well. And this program, this network, provides that opportunity. It's not just for Washington, D.C. and Los Angeles and Chicago. It really does give a voice to our local artists, our local community. So please do recognize that. Support it, 1-800-552-8502.
3: I know that I'm not going to brag on myself at all here, but as
4: that's okay, I'll do it.
3: As a reporter for Red River Radio, one of my goals has been to try to talk about, you know, the humanity side of Shreveport, of Pineville, of East Texas, and El Dorado. I've talked about the El Dorado Film Festival, the great people, you know, the arts and humanities, and who lives here, and you know, what are people thinking about here, and,
4: yes,
3: and what are the concerns of people who live here or teach here or work here. And we have such a vibrant and interesting community here and in all of our listening areas that deserve to be talked about.
4: We've talked before, and I know how really, you do recognize that. I mean, you've told me that before. Really, I remember I was here months ago, and you said this, you know, a very similar thing.
3: Mm-hmm.
4: There are great stories that can be told here.
3: Mm-hmm. Yeah, and I want to keep doing that. And if you want to keep hearing that, it's not just me. It's Jeff. It's Jeff Farrell, our news director.
4: Yeah, he doesn't do it as well as you do, but he does.
3: Whoa.
4: He does do a very good job.
3: He's fantastic,
4: but he's not really as heroic as you.
3: I'm not going to say anything along those lines because
4: okay.
3: He is.
4: That's all right.
3: He is my coworker.
4: I'll say it. You're doing great, and I mean
3: Thank you.
4: And Jeff does really well too.
3: Oh, he does.
4: But we do need people to recognize that those stories don't get told on commercial radio in the same way. They get told by people who care to take the time to search for the story, to search for the witnesses, in effect,
3: mm-hmm.
4: to get into the records, and I appreciate what you're doing that way.
3: Well, thank you. Yeah. And we have also Jeff. Let me praise him. We recently had a tragic event happen in town involving a family, and not to get, you know, sad on air, but Jeff was one of the first people, a very early reporter to report on this event, and you know, NPR reached out to him. He was very involved. He was here all night working on reporting on it, staying up to date for our listeners, because that's what they deserve to hear is up to date news and honest news, and delivering that in a very good way. But if you love hearing what we report on locally, then you can support us. Call 1-800-552-8502. Tell us about your favorite programs, or you know, how much you love listening to Jeff's news or my news or even the BBC news or All Things Considered, everything that we offer when it comes to honest information to our listeners. 1-800-552-8502. We're actually going to go back into All Things Considered. Actually, I lied. We're going to go back into Marketplace for now. And then eventually we'll be back in All Things Considered. But either way, thank you for listening. 1-800-552-8502.
1: Arizona, and loving it out here so far. My permanent residence is in Florida. My husband and I, that's kind of our home base. He is flexible. He's able to work remotely, so he's able to come with me on these assignments, which is really cool. Housing during these travel assignments can be a little bit of a challenge. We have found some great apps that we use, mainly Furnish Finders. It offers fully furnished apartments for short-term leases. The challenge is that most travel nursing contracts are posted within a 4-week window, so it can be a little last minute and a little bit flustering trying to put all the pieces together, but I feel like that's kind of what you sign up for when you choose travel nursing. I feel like it takes a certain personality to be a travel nurse. You have to be extremely flexible, adaptable, but also know kind of when to stand up for yourself. I spend a good deal of time, especially the past few weeks as my contract here is wrapping up, you know, searching for different contracts, talking with recruiters, doing interviews with the management at these facilities, and then also negotiating the pay packages as well once they do come in. So yeah, it's definitely like another part-time job in addition to your full-time nursing job. You know, kudos to all the travel nurses who travel alone. I feel like a lot of them get pets. You know, they'll have like a companion dog to travel with, which is super fun. But yeah, being able to travel with my husband has been so much fun, especially before we settle down and have kids. I wouldn't trade it for anything.
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1: This final note on the way out today. Goldman Sachs is out with a new research note. Nothing boring like equities research or corporate profit estimates. No, as it has done a couple of times in the past, Goldman has applied some analysis to the World Cup, which starts in less than 2 weeks. I'll spare you the details because, honestly, they suck all the emotion and the intangibles out of the beautiful game. Suffice it to say, Goldman has Spain with a 26% probability of winning, France at 19%, Argentina at 14%. And just because of the way the knockout stage brackets work, Goldman says it's Spain over Argentina in the final. I don't know if I agree with that. Our theme music was composed by BJ Lederman. Marketplace's executive producer is Nancy Fargali. Joanne Griffith is the chief content officer. Neil Scarborough is the vice president and general manager. And I'm Kai Rizdahl. Have yourselves a great weekend, everybody. We will see you back here on Monday, all right?

0: This is APM.
1: 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Broadcasting also on translator K214CE Grambling. We have a new total for you this evening. Right now we are sitting at 6,585. I absolutely think we can make it up to 7,000 by 7 o'clock. It's about almost six. So if by 7 o'clock we can at least get it up to 7,000, I have great faith in our listeners. You might be at home right now getting ready for dinner or just pulling into the driveway from your commute home from work. Whatever you're doing, unless you're driving, call right now. 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
2: 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It's the program where we dig into all things Shreveport-Bossier music history. I am Winston Hall. This is my co-host, Dan Garner. As always, we have our Southern-made donuts piping hot in front of us and our Louisiana Haywire mugs, which the hot coffee. So we're thrilled today to have Mr. Robert Trudeau as a guest.
3: Yes.
2: And you have an illustrious history as a teacher and a historian tour guide. So
4: And a bass player
2: and a musician. So
3: thank you.
2: We're going to cover a lot of fun stuff today. But first, tell us a little bit about how you ended up in Shreveport.
3: Yes. Well, I came to Shreveport to get a job teaching. I graduated from University of New Orleans. And at the time, let's see, it just didn't work out for me to get a job in Orleans Parish. So I landed in Shreveport, and it was a great thing because I was a rare bird. I was, you know, steeped in New Orleans culture. I just drank it in. And I arrived in North Virginia.
5: That the deal was, quote, premised on deception. President Trump held a White House Situation Room meeting today as he weighs moving forward with a deal to extend the Iran ceasefire and reopen the Strait of Hormuz. Iran says the agreement has not been finalized. As NPR's Greg Myrie reports, the current ceasefire has been fragile.
6: The U.S. and Iran have had back-and-forth attacks throughout the week. The U.S. said it shot down Iranian drones threatening U.S. ships. Iran fired a missile at a U.S. military base in Kuwait, which was shot down. So the current ceasefire has been in place for nearly 2 months now, and it's been mostly holding. But this week was a very strong example of how vulnerable the truce remains, especially if there's no diplomatic breakthrough.
5: NPR's Greg Myrie reporting. The Trump administration is moving to get rid of rules that would have forced some companies to tell investors about the risks they face from climate change. NPR's Michael Copley reports publicly traded firms also would have had to disclose how they plan on meeting targets they've set to cut climate pollution.
7: A lot of businesses have been voluntarily disclosing some climate information to investors. Under former President Biden, financial regulators issued rules to ensure the information investors get is consistent and comparable. But the Securities and Exchange Commission now says it doesn't have the legal authority to carry out those rules. It also says the rules would have imposed undue costs on companies and their shareholders. Environmental groups criticize the move, saying investors need more information about the threats businesses face from climate change. The rules have been on hold amid pending litigation. Michael Copley, NPR News.
5: The former superintendent of Iowa's largest school district has been sentenced to 2 years in prison related to his unlawful status in the country. Iowa Public Radio's Isabella Liu reports Ian Roberts was arrested by ICE last September.
8: Roberts is originally from Guyana and served as superintendent of Des Moines Public Schools for more than 2 years. Earlier, he pleaded guilty to lying about his citizenship for his job and having guns without legal status. He wasn't authorized to work in the country when he was hired and was issued a removal order in 2024. After serving serving his sentence, Roberts will likely be deported. Al Smith is an attorney for Roberts.
0: For us and for Dr. Roberts, we always knew that, yes, that was going to happen. And that was going to really be the outcome as soon as he entered the guilty plea, because there was a foregone conclusion at that point.
8: Prosecutors initially asked for a prison term of a little over 3 years. For NPR News, I'm Isabella Liu in Des Moines.
5: Stocks closed higher today, adding to all-time highs they set yesterday. This is NPR News. The Trump administration has extended protections, shielding about 11,000 Lebanese people from deportation for another 6 months. It's a rare reprieve for people protected by temporary measures that have been criticized by Republicans. The Trump administration canceled the protections for people from 13 countries, including Venezuela, Haiti, Nicaragua, and Syria. The director of the World Health Organization has arrived in the Democratic Republic of Congo, which is battling an Ebola outbreak. Emmett Livingstone reports workers are struggling to contain the virus.
4: According to revised data, authorities have recorded more than 900 suspected cases in three provinces and over 220 suspected Ebola deaths. The virus is spreading in a region plagued by armed groups, which is complicating the health response. WHO Director General Tedros Adhanom Ghebreyesus is seeking to rally those confronting the outbreak.
9: I came here to show that the communities in Ituri, the North Kivu and South Kivu, that they're not alone and that we are here to support.
4: Congo's health minister Roger Kamba criticized what he called alarmist views regarding the outbreak, saying Ebola will be stopped within about 6 months. For NPR News, I'm Emmett Livingstone in Kinshasa.
5: Three Chinese astronauts have returned to Earth after spending 7 months in space. They set a record for the longest on-orbit stay by a Chinese crew. They completed a handover with another crew earlier this week. Their craft landed in Inner Mongolia. China aims for its first lunar landing by 2030. The U.S. is seen as China's top space rival, with NASA planning its lunar landing in 2028. This is NPR News.
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0: 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I keep wanting to say spring, but it's not spring, it's summer. Well, not quite literally. We're in summer. Here in spirit at Red River Radio, it is summertime.
1: It's warm enough to be summer.
0: It really is. You know, we're imagine Red River Radio, we're all swimming in a big pool, maybe. I don't know. But it's summery here.
1: Yes, it is.
0: So, call 1-800-552-8502. If you love Red River Radio, let us know when you call that phone number, 1-800-552-8502. And our lovely volunteers in the phone booth will take your call. When you're talking to them, let them know if you have a favorite program or
1: yes.
0: If there's something in particular you love about Red River Radio, let us know. We love hearing what you have to say about our shows and our programs, because we have some really good programs.
1: We do have some great programs. We also have some great thank you gifts.
0: We
1: want folks to recognize that on this coming Tuesday, on June 2, and at 7 o'clock in the evening, there'll be a drawing for the Steel Magnolia Bed and Breakfast.
0: Mm-hmm.
1: It's a two-night stay at a lovely, famous location in Natchitoches on Jefferson Street. You will be able to stay where the famous movie,
0: mm-hmm.
1: Steel Magnolias, was filmed.
0: Mm-hmm.
1: It's a bed and breakfast with beautiful amenities as a swimming pool. Please call and support us because you love the programming. But also call and support us because it'd be nice if you were to win this two-night stay at the Steel Magnolia Bed and Breakfast in Natchitoches.
0: Yeah, if you listen to us, you know, you deserve a break. You know, we've got some hard-working listeners.
1: Yes.
0: And, you know, you deserve to take a little vacation and the Steel Magnolia House. Plus, I might be a little biased, but I do love Natchitoches. I think it's a very beautiful city, and you can go paddleboarding. You can shop on First Street.
1: Yes.
0: You can do all sorts of stuff in Natchitoches. And you can stay in the Steel Magnolia House for two nights. And it's really nice. Like, from the pictures that we have, wow, that looks really nice.
1: Yeah, I can imagine going there during the summer and really enjoying this beautiful blue swimming pool that they have in on the property.
0: So that's the swimming pool that Red River Radio is in right now.
1: Yes.
0: Enjoying our summer.
1: Call 1-800-552-8502. 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
0: Mm-hmm.
1: We have the retro radio socks. Are you familiar with those?
0: I love the socks.
1: I actually have been a listener member a few times,
0: mm-hmm.
1: and I have acquired those socks, and they're made in Austin, Texas, kind of a local operation.
0: Mm-hmm.
1: Really stylish, good fit, and you know, and style. 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
0: And we couldn't do anything without our volunteers.
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0: 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Just do it now. Make your contribution. Now, you know, I said earlier that before 7 o'clock, we could get 7,000.
1: I think it's possible.
0: I think it's possible.
1: We need folks to call, though.
0: Right now. Yeah, call right now. Make your contribution. I'm going to go nuts. I'm going to say, let's try $7,500.
1: We need folks to call. It's time. It's 6:15, yep. Another 45 minutes, and then I'll be gone. I've appreciated the opportunity to be invited to join you. I do want to, again, congratulate you on your recent graduation from
0: Thank
1: LSU
0: you.
1: Shreveport. I want to say that you're kind of a star. You know Cliff Shackelford. You know, I want to, find right now. What's he really like? Cliff? Yeah.
0: Oh, he's fantastic.
1: Really?
0: He's a genius. He's so smart.
1: Oh, really?
0: And we recently did an episode, like I talked about, of cats and birds and their relationship and cat overpopulation. And, well, if you want to listen to the episode, you can at redriverradio.org/birdcalls. But, our guest listed some Hawaiian birds because he had studied in Hawaii some birds and that were, native to Hawaii. And, I had no idea how to spell any of them. I couldn't look up the spelling because the pronunciation was complex and I couldn't get it down.
1: Right.
0: And so I just sent like a little clip to Cliff saying, hey, how do you write these? And he emailed me back. I was like, oh, easy. Here's how you spell those.
1: Really?
0: So he's a genius. So if you want to listen to bird calls.
1: So he's charming and genius.
0: He is. He's sweet and he's great and his show is always fantastic.
1: We really do enjoy it.
0: I love bird calls. It's one of I might be biased, but it's one of my favorite programs we have because it's very educational.
1: It is a great show.
0: It's very honest.
1: Yeah.
0: But if you want to keep shows like that on air as a listener, if you also love bird calls, you can contribute now so that we can keep Cliff coming in and keep shows like bird calls in your ears. That phone number, 1-800-552-8502. And like we said, you can get some bird calls merch.
1: Yeah, we got a bird call t-shirt. I mentioned it earlier. There's also a bird call mug. You can also get, if you want a combo, you could go with the bird call t-shirt and mug combo package. Actually, the coffee mug is pretty cool. Actually.
0: It's nice.
1: Yeah, for
0: sure. It's fancy.
1: Yeah.
0: So if you want a nice little coffee mug that sports your favorite live birding show, you can. 1-800-552-8502. We're going to go back into All Things Considered for now.
2: To do well.
3: The bears could have died or eaten some cows or even tried to make the long walk home.
2: You just don't know what's going to happen.
3: The hope was that each glacier grizzly would breed with Yellowstone bears. And this spring, a pilot contracted by Wyoming Fish and Game followed a signal coming from the young sow's tracking collar and took a photo.
2: It's an excellent picture. It's taken from a fixed-wing aircraft.
3: In the image, two grizzly cubs embrace on a dry spot in the snow outside their den while their hulking mother looks up. For wildlife managers like Costello, it was proof their ursine crapshoot had paid off. The two grizzly populations had connected. For others, though, the success comes with complicated emotions.
4: In my lifetime, grizzlies went from a phantom to, gradually more and more and more and more until, now it's like, if I wanted to, I could go see a grizzly bear every day.
3: Casey Anderson is a wildlife filmmaker and longtime bear advocate who lives near Yellowstone. We met at a trailhead about an hour north of the park. We're only about 10 miles from that busy highway, and as soon as I pull up, I realize I've made a rookie mistake.
5: I forgot my bear spray like a fool.
3: Think high-powered pepper spray to deploy if you run into a bear and things go bad. Luckily, Anderson has an extra can in his truck. Goateed and sporting a hunting pack, Anderson almost immediately identifies a grizzly track as we start up the trail.
4: I call it a peck of his claws.
3: Anderson would prefer that the two bear populations connect without human intervention. He says the state didn't move the grizzlies out of the goodness of its heart, and his bigger concern is what the breakthrough could mean politically.
6: It's time to have full authority for grizzly bears in Montana return back to Montana.
3: That's Republican Governor Greg Gianforte of Montana at a press conference when those bears were released. For about two decades, states around Yellowstone have maintained the bears have recovered enough to strip their Endangered Species Act protections. Courts have repeatedly blocked efforts to delist the grizzlies, in part because the population was genetically isolated. Now, that argument might be harder to make. Anderson says state management would also legalize a grizzly hunt. So when he heard about that photograph of the sow with cubs,
4: I feel like there's a bit of a celebration inside, like yay. But then it just, every time I see anything where humans get their grubby little hands on stuff and try to make things better, it always feels a little yucky. A yucky celebration.
3: Anderson has watched as delisting debates raged. Federal authorities have taken grizzlies off the endangered species list twice since 2007, only to be overturned when environmental groups sued.
4: We're protected. We're not. We're protected. We're not. You know, there's going to be a grizzly bear hunt. And now it's like, now we're shutting down everything. You can't even fart in the woods anymore.
3: As we finish up our hike safely with no bear encounters, he says grizzly country is something unique and fragile that we should preserve.
4: As the pendulum swings, we've seen this over and over, the grizzly bear's just out here trying to dodge it.
3: The odds those cubs survive their first year are less than 50%. Wildlife biologists will be watching closely. The Trump administration is expected to finalize a rule that could delist grizzlies by the end of the year. For NPR News, I'm Nick Mott in Livingston, Montana.

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1: From NPR News, this is All Things Considered. I'm Juana Summers.
2: And I'm Sasha Pfeiffer. Could we see President Trump's face on a newly created $250 bill? On Thursday, Treasury Secretary Scott Bessent said his department was making preparations for this new currency. It would commemorate the nation's 250th birthday. But he acknowledged one big obstacle in the way, the law.
3: At present, no living person can be on U.S. currency, and the currency must say, "In God we trust." So right now, there is proposed legislation in front of the House, in front of the Senate, to change the first requirement so that a living person, Donald J. Trump, could be on a $250 bill.
2: That prohibition against a living person being on U.S. currency traces back to an 1866 law. To learn more, we've called a financial historian, Brendan Greeley. Brendan, welcome.
4: Thank you.
2: How did that 1866 law come about?
4: Well, it was during the Civil War that the United States began printing its own currency for the first time. Before the Civil War, private banks printed their own banknotes. And so originally those greenbacks were printed with what we might call patriotic education. There was a scene of the Battle of Saratoga. There was a scene of Pocahontas getting baptized or the signing of the Declaration of Independence. These were on the physical notes that came out. And so an enterprising treasury official put his own face on the note. He wasn't supposed to. It was supposed to be a picture of William Clark, the explorer of Lewis and Clark. But, you know, he just put his own face in there. So Congress was fed up with a lot of things already and passed this law in 1866 saying you can't put any living person on American currency.
2: But plans were announced earlier this year to print President Trump's face on a commemorative gold coin. So does this law also apply to coins?
4: No, it doesn't. It just applies to securities like treasury bills and physical banknotes. So there's an understanding that you have to both make sure that the bill physically works, you know, that it literally fits into, ATMs and vending machines, all of that. That's a process that normally takes years. In addition to that, normally there's an understanding that you have to create some sort of political consensus around what goes on a Federal Reserve note. And so I think part of the problem right now is that they've shortchanged that process.
2: You know, this is reminding me that for, I think, about a decade, there have been efforts to put Harriet Tubman's picture on the $20 bill in place of Andrew Jackson. That's still in the works. So how does this compare to that?
4: Absolutely. And that was an open public consultative process. And then the Trump administration, the first time around, decided that that was not something that they wanted to continue. So they stopped. That was proceeding along the normal ways in which we reimagine currency. You know, this is not easy to do, to figure out how you get an entire nation to agree that this is something that represents us, that is important to us, and we want to see it every day. This is a very old problem as well. There was a time, when we minted coins that was the only time you ever came into contact with the government. It was the only time you ever saw the emperor. When you saw the emperor or the king or the queen's face on a coin, that was how you knew who was in charge.
2: Speaking of emperors, you know, in preparing to talk with you, I read that President George Washington refused to appear on coins because, in his words, he thought it would be monarchical. So if President Trump does end up appearing on the $250 bill, what would that signal to you about the political cultural moment we're in?
4: Yeah, I worry about that a little bit. Historically, a new face on a coin indicates a change of regime, not just a change of ruler, but a change of the way we think about what government is. Charles II in the English Restoration made sure that he reminted all of the gold coins to put his own face and, more importantly, his flowing long hair to make sure that it was clear that the roundheads were no longer in charge, but the royals were back. This is a break in what we've thought of as the Federal Reserve banknotes. It's been very clear for decades now that we know the six founders who go on our money. If we were to put a sitting president on these bills, it would represent, I think, a change in regime, a change in the way we think about the country, a change in the way we think about who's in charge.
2: But I can imagine someone saying, isn't it ultimately harmless? Maybe it satisfies someone's vanity, but really, what's the downside of having a living president on a coin, even if it's a deviation from everything we've always done since 1866?
4: We have a long historical tradition in America of depoliticizing the federal government. It's not perfect, but we work at it to make sure that we are a nation of laws and not men, that you do not have a brand new system of patronage every time a new president comes into office. When you put a sitting president on the money, you're sending a broader signal that is true, I think, more broadly across the government, that this is a country where a human is in power, and that human is constrained by seemingly not all that much. And the ability to remake the currency in his image is a symptom, I think. It runs parallel to the ability to remake the entire federal government in his image.
2: That is financial historian Brendan Greeley. His new book is The Almighty Dollar, 500 Years of the World's Most Powerful Money. Brendan, thank you.
4: Thank you.
5: A Kenyan court has temporarily halted U.S. plans to open an Ebola quarantine facility in the country. The outbreak is in neighboring Uganda and the Democratic Republic of Congo. The court's decision follows protests from Kenyan activists and doctors over infection risks, along with claims that the country could be used as a, quote, containment colony. The isolation center was set to begin operations today with a staff of U.S. medical personnel. Michael Koloki reports from Nairobi.
6: News of the proposed U.S. Ebola quarantine facility in Kenya has dominated headlines here all week.
7: A 50-bed Ebola quarantine facility for Americans exposed to the deadly virus is set to become operational in Kenya on Friday.
6: The isolation center was to be set up at a military airbase in Laikipia, around 100 miles north of Nairobi, to treat U.S. citizens exposed to the virus in neighboring Uganda and the Democratic Republic of Congo. Patients could then be evacuated to medical facilities in Europe on a case-by-case basis. The Congo remains the epicenter of the outbreak, with over 200 suspected deaths and nearly 1,000 infections, while Uganda has reported one death and a handful of cases.
8: The court has granted conservatory orders.
6: But then came news on Friday that a Nairobi court had temporarily halted plans for the opening of the U.S. quarantine facility. The court granted a petition filed by the civil society group Katiba Institute, which warned the arrangement poses what it called grave and imminent risks to public health. The U.S. proposal has sparked strong criticism from politicians and medical groups. And on the streets of Nairobi today, some Kenyans, like Robert Kiberenge, were quite forthright.
9: As Kenyans, we totally reject the establishment of a U.S. citizens' Ebola quarantine in Kenya. We are totally opposed to it.
6: But he added this caveat.
9: But if it is meant to accommodate every human being, Kenyans and the U.S. citizens, we shall agree. Kenya is not a geopolitical isolation ward. Kenya is a sovereign nation. Americans must respect us.
6: The United States has pledged $13.5 million to support Kenya's Ebola preparedness alongside wider regional funding. So far, only one American, a missionary, has contracted the virus in the latest outbreak and was evacuated to Germany for treatment. The Kenyan High Court will hear the case again next week. Michael Koloki, NPR News, Nairobi.
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12: 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This is the first day of our summer pledge drive. You've only got more to come from here. We're going to be going live next week And tomorrow. We've also got Kermit coming in tomorrow, but a lot of us will be in here next week. But for now, I've got Michael Carmody in the studio with me, and I'm Elena Atnip. I haven't introduced myself in a while, but the most important thing is that you're listening to Red River Radio. And if you love Red River Radio, if you're listening now, like I've said, you probably rely on us about this time of day. Maybe you're on your way home. Maybe you're getting ready for dinner. Maybe you're getting ready for work because you work at night. Whatever you do, that means you rely on us. And if you want to keep us on the air, you've probably heard about some of the stuff that public radio has been through in the past year or so. And if you want to keep us secure and in your ears, then you can have a direct hand in supporting us and keeping us going. That number to call for your contribution, 1-800-552-8502, and our lovely volunteers in the phone booth will take your call, and you can talk to them and let us know what programs you like listening to. Let us know what you tune in for Red River Radio to hear. What do you listen to, Michael? What do you like to listen to?
13: I really do listen to the news. Mm-hmm. Morning Edition starts our morning together. My wife and I listen to it together. Earlier when we were talking about Jeff Farrell's reporting and investigative and really in some ways kind of cultural reporting, mm-hmm. That story, which made National Public Radio, was something that was really touching to us, and to hear that. It was a great effort by him. I'm glad that the story was covered in the national news. It's a type of story that needs to be told. It can only be told by careful examination and mature reporting. I appreciate what Jeff has done with that story. I also listen to All Things Considered, and I also listen to BBC, which I think is a great program. Mm-hmm. I'm a big fan of Mark's Crooner's show.
12: Yep.
13: And I have been a fan for a long time. I started listening in the late 80s when I was in law school in Baton Rouge, and I've told this story before. I was happened to end up on the dial somewhere around 89 or 90, and I was like, what is this great programming that I'm hearing? I was a big fan of Car Talk. Do you even know what Car Talk is?
12: I do,
13: it's a very important
12: worker, yeah.
13: It's a very important show.
12: Mm-hmm.
13: It's not regularly they don't have new programs, the new shows, but it's a great example of a show about nutty people in Boston, Massachusetts area that you would never have had a chance to be a part of your life. That show knitted my father and me together, my father and my brothers together, my father and my sisters together. We loved to talk about that show and to listen to that show together. There are so many of those types of shows. I was a big fan of Garrison Keillor's show. I'm a big fan now of Wait, Wait, Don't Tell Me. I've had family members who are huge opera fans, mm-hmm. and you don't get that anywhere else.
12: Mm-hmm.
13: So I want everyone who is listening now, who's a listener member, who's a supporter, to please call 1-800-552-8502. Pledge your top amount that you can to keep public radio vibrant. Elena has mentioned accurately that public radio requires the support of various inputs. The most important input is our listener members, the people in the community that recognize you're not going to have this unless you call in and pledge a dollar a day. Or come in and pledge, $10 a month. Whatever the number is that it brings value to your life, we need that. There are other inputs. There have been other inputs from corporate sponsorship and from some of the federal government support, which has been restricted or eliminated. This program can go away. This network can be weaker. This can be diminished. It requires the devotion of the listener members. Please do call 1-800-552-8502. We have volunteers from the community that want to answer the call, want to get you in and off the call in 3 minutes. They want to find out what shows you love. They'll make a note of that. All of those things are important for Kermit to hear and other

0: to know what it is that drives the listener members, mm-hmm. please call 1-800-552-8502.
1: And whenever you call that number, like we've been saying, you can keep, even if you hate opera, you can keep opera on the air for those who love to listen to it.
0: For sure. I don't hate opera. It's not a binary choice. I've listened to it. I mean, I've also listened to cats screeching in the alley, and there's all types of art.
1: And there's similar sounds to you. Well, you can keep opera on the air. I think that we actually, the Met has a show coming up. I'm trying to remember the title of it, but it's about Frida Kahlo.
0: Oh.
1: And if you're interested in just, I guess, being cultured, Red River Radio is a great way to stay cultured. Well, I think listening to opera keeps you cultured, in my humble opinion.
0: I'm a fan of Mountain Stage.
1: Okay.
0: Yeah.
1: That's great.
0: Yeah.
1: I'm a fan of Jazz Out.
0: Yes.
1: A great show.
0: It is.
1: We've got Swing Hour.
0: Mm-hmm.
1: I love Swing Hour. I'm here every weekday from 2 to 10.
0: Mm-hmm.
1: So I get all the good evening music shows, like the first hour of it when I'm in my office. And we've got some great stuff for people to listen to. And if you want to be educated on music, if you want to be introduced to new music, you have all of the program that we have on this channel. But then you also have KSCL, which is our alt station. Which is alternative music, alternative rock, and you can even hear new stuff there. And it's all been, it's all taken care of by us, the workers here. KSCL has, we've obtained it from Centenary.
0: Yes.
1: And it's gotten a lot of work put into it. And so if you want to keep us on the air, if you want to keep the programming that you love to hear and the music that you love to hear on the air, you can have a direct hand in that. 1-800-552-8502. We're going to go back into All Things Considered, which I know many of our listeners love very dearly.
0: I do.
1: I'm going to go back into it now.
2: To keep him from bleeding to death. Limb injuries are common from attack drones, which drop explosive charges or explode after diving into their targets. The standard medical goal is to get tourniquets off within 2 hours, but this one was in place for 7. And Tara said sometimes they're left on for days. The Ukrainians were brought to the U.S. with federal funding by a UNC Chapel Hill military-civilian partnership called Carolina Medic. It helps train military medical workers, including special operations medics. Nate Stokes, a former Army medic himself, is the UNC program's manager.
3: We have to get better at providing better care closer to the front line for longer periods of time. And then we have to force protect that care because we're not going to be able to get the patients away as often or as quickly as we'd like.
2: For years, the U.S. military has been preparing for conflicts with sophisticated adversaries such as China that could create similar challenges for casualty care, especially the difficulty of evacuating wounded troops, keeping them alive longer until they can be, and getting supplies like fresh blood to the front lines.
4: We have to change our tactics, our procedures, our mindset about how we approach the new battlefield.
2: Colonel Jennifer Gurney, an Army surgeon, leads the Pentagon's Joint Trauma System, which is tasked with improving combat casualty care. The wounded will still need help quickly, so in terms of physiology, the golden hour hasn't changed.
4: But the golden hour operationally has, and how we optimize our battlefield trauma system is to mitigate the risk of prolonged transport, the drone threat, that's what we're working on.
2: She says that has included consulting with Ukrainians on the lessons they've learned. And a key focus, she said, is shifting more onto frontline healthcare providers such as medics, since they may have to keep patients alive not just for minutes, but hours or days. And that can greatly depend on being able to replace blood.
4: When you look at the future and how more responsibility and requirements get put onto our pre-hospital providers, things start looking a lot like they did during World War II. When pre-hospital providers were transfusing blood and plasma on the beaches of Normandy.
2: She said training for that is a huge investment, but one the military is making. A potential frontline source for blood is troops, so they're now being screened as possible donors before deploying, and there's now a walking blood bank training curriculum for all the services. So the military has been working on the key issues, but hurdles remain.
4: we don't really have enough people.

0: And I do think that Congress and senior leaders need to hear that our military health system and the number of critical wartime specialists that we have is low. And, you know, we're downsizing everywhere, as opposed to saying we need to be having more critical wartime specialties.
1: While drones are creating problems, they also may be part of the solution. The Ukrainians already are using some to deliver supplies, and in some cases, even using armored ground drones to evacuate the wounded. For NPR News, I'm Jay Price at Fort Bragg, North Carolina.
2: In Laos, rescue efforts are underway to reach seven men who've been trapped inside a cave for over a week. So far, five members of the group have been located, and rescue workers are moving them back to safety. But two men remain unaccounted for. Jan Commons in Broomby has more.
3: A cry of joy from rescuers as they announce the men have been found. A message relayed from deep within a cave system.
4: Five alive. We find them.
3: For days, teams have been working to rescue seven men trapped. The group are thought to have entered the cave in central Laos last week, looking for gold. Heavy rain and a landslide then blocked their exit.
5: Okay, the last one, are you okay? Okay.
3: Video posted on social media shows rescuers squeezing through claustrophobic tunnels as narrow as 20 inches wide, eventually reaching those stuck inside. An emotional moment for those trapped, who thought they may never be found. One of those found sends a message to his family. Hi, Mum. I'm safe. In a few days, I will go see you. Don't worry about me. I will stay strong, and I'm still healthy. But celebrations might be short-lived, because the challenge now becomes how to get all of them out. Those trapped have to move through the narrow tunnel with parts submerged underwater.
6: The main problem will be to formulate a good, safe plan to make sure everybody walks away from this safely.
3: This is Klaus Rasmussen, a Thailand-based cave diver. In 2018, he was part of a team that rescued 13 boys stuck in a cave in Thailand. He's on standby in case he's needed for this rescue attempt.
6: Even though it's a much, much, much shorter distance we're talking about, it is a lot more restrictive. So in that way, much more hazardous to guide or assist people out.
7: We got right now a passage of like 30 meters or 100 feet. Of distance that they need to go through, which is effectively very, very restrictive. It's unlikely that you can get them to remain calm if they never used scuba equipment before.
3: Klaus says rescuers are therefore focused on pumping water out, hoping to create air pockets that will make rescue attempts easier. But after more than a week, getting those trapped out is a race against time. For NPR News, I'm Jan Cummins in Broomby in Taipei.

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1: And now you're listening to Red River Radio's first day of our summer fund drive. 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
2: I think that there are people who have been parking the car, getting the kids in order, getting dinner set up, but now is their chance to call 1-800-552-8502 and pledge support. 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And I say, well, they needed a volunteer. 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
1: 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I know that you have more information on it, Michael.
2: I do. You Bet Your Garden comes to us on Saturday mornings, and when I'm up and getting to go for a run or go for an early morning walk, I have listened to it. I think it's a terrific program. I understand that the maker of that is retiring, and so that's why that show is ending. He's got a very funny personality. You know he's gardening in Pennsylvania. There's some differences in the ground and the weather and the wind and the sun from where we are. We're getting a new gardening program entitled New Southern Garden, which is from Georgia, and it will be replacing You Bet Your Garden. It'll be again on Saturday mornings at 6 a.m. And a gentleman named Nathan Wilson will be discovering gardening alongside the rest of the folks who are listening along. He's a Georgia Department of Agriculture member, and he's owned and managed his own plant nursery for 8 years. This is going to be great. Looking forward to it. I'm old, and I'm into bird watching and gardening now, and so I'm going to be very interested to listen to the New Southern Garden show on Saturday mornings at 6 a.m. That's starting on June 6th.
1: Yeah, so the day after the drive ends, that's when it'll air. It'll probably be one of the first things you hear in the morning whenever you tune in. So if you're excited to hear that, that's when it'll air. And we're really excited to have it with us on our air as well. It was an interesting process in Renee finding the host and the show. But the host seemed super excited for us to air him, and we're excited for it as well, and so we're gonna miss You Bet Your Garden, but we're happy to welcome this new gardening show. I know that a lot of our listeners love nature, like you said, like birds and gardening. Used to have What's Bugging You and all of these great nature shows, and if you love those sciencey nature informative kinds of shows, that's what we want to offer you here at Red River Radio. 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
2: 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They'll be pulling that drawing on this coming Tuesday at 7 o'clock. Mm-hmm. This is the famous movie, Steel Magnolia's Bed and Breakfast Home, located on Jefferson Street in historic Natchitoches. You'll get two nights, and there's a lovely swimming pool and beautiful amenities, and you'll be in really one of the most charming cities in the state.
1: Truly, we can't be in the drawing, right, unfortunately, but if you got it, would you rather explore Natchitoches or stay in the house all day and just swim in the pool and lounge about? Because it's a very lovely looking house.
2: I don't do a lot of pool lounging regularly. I think I would take the opportunity to lounge. But I'll say this, I like going to Natchitoches. Mm. Every time I'm there, I discover something interesting. We talked about Front Street, yeah?
1: Mm-hmm.
2: And they have this very interesting general store there. Do you know the store I'm talking about?
1: I do.
2: It's kind of a hardware store.
1: Yeah.
2: I really like it.
1: I used to go to Laughing Sam's when I lived there, which is the record store that they have. And they have a lot of options, local stuff.
2: They also have restaurants, too.
1: They do have restaurants. Mm-hmm. Delicious. Ugh. Now I'm hungry. But if you want to explore Natchitoches, or if you just want to sit by a poolside for 2 days, you have the chance to win that drawing. Again, the drawing is on Tuesday, so you have from now until Tuesday to be submitted into that drawing. And if you want to, the only way that you can be in that drawing is if you make your contribution. And you can call 1-800-552-8502, or you can donate online, or you can use the Red River Radio app. Make your contribution now, and you'll support us, but you can also be supporting yourself and maybe giving yourself a lovely summer vacation.
2: I'm only going to be here for another 9 minutes. Mm-hmm. I want to thank you again for inviting me to come be a part of this. I'm a big fan of what you do and what other artists here do for our community. I hope that the rest of the fund drive, the pledge drive, will be filled with new members.
1: Mm-hmm.
2: And I do know that people listen.
1: Mm-hmm.
2: And I do know it's a little bit tricky to get your Friday afternoons organized to get to the phone. But please do call 1-800-552-8502. This is very important for Shreveport, Bossier, Caddo, Bossier, Webster, Claiborne, all of Northwest Louisiana, Central Louisiana, Rapides Parish, East Texas, South Arkansas. It's a very large square foot of in our network.
1: Mm-hmm.
2: It's not a community that is supported or really organized around one really big metropolitan area. We need our listener members to recognize that the value of this is the community engagement.
1: Mm-hmm.
2: And we need people to engage by pledging their support and becoming listener members. Please do call in.
1: Yep. That phone number, 1-800-552-8502. We're going to go back into All Things Considered one more time.
3: Same age. I asked around the office to try and understand what's happening here, and I was reminded COVID. And so I think perhaps delays in getting marriage started and partners started could be one of the things that are going on here for these young adults.
4: Another difference. More than a third of buyers in their 20s last year were single women, a bigger share than for all buyers. It's an amazing shift, says Sue Meitner, president of Centennial Lending Group in Pennsylvania.
5: Women weren't even allowed to own a house until not too long ago, when you look back in history.
4: It wasn't until 1974 that they got the right to apply for a home loan in their own name. Today, many young women still don't believe they can do it alone, so she encourages them to keep saving, ask for a raise, take on a side hustle.
5: We don't ever want to say no. We always want to say maybe later. Like, what can we do to get your income higher?
6: Hi.
7: Hello.
6: How are you?
7: Come on in.
4: In Pittsburgh, I meet 25-year-old Joanna Belichick at the townhouse she owns with her very friendly cavoodle dog, Winnie.
7: Get down.
4: She gives me a tour up a steep staircase.
7: Watch your step.
4: To a back deck with a planter box on one railing.
8: Usually in the summertime, I have a garden here.
4: Belichick has a good-paying job in marketing, and she did get help from her parents, first by living rent-free while she worked during college and more than a year after, and when they covered a big chunk of her down payment 2.5 years ago. But the house is all hers.
8: I'm the only one on the mortgage. I'm taking care of the mortgage, so it's in my hands to figure out the rest of homeowning.
4: It feels powerful to own a loan, she says, but also daunting, like when something breaks down, especially since hardly any close friends are homeowners.
8: I Google a lot to try to find the answers where I can.
4: Gen Z friends renting in far more expensive cities are starting to ask how she managed to buy.
8: They think it's crazy. I have a friend in Raleigh where it's a little bit more feasible, but the New Yorks and the Bostons and the Chicago's of the world, it seems like a pipe dream almost.
4: Even in Pittsburgh, the market was tough when Belichick bought, but it feels like since then the economy's gotten worse.
8: The cost of living in general is just so high, and I think, I don't know if I would have attempted it now.
4: Which makes her feel all the more lucky that she was able to buy when she did, when so many in her generation are priced out. Jennifer Ludden, NPR News, Pittsburgh.
9: The rapper Drake recently released 3 albums in a single day. Now he's setting records all over the Billboard charts. NPR Music's Stephen Thompson has the story.
10: On this week's Billboard charts, Drake pulls off a long list of record-breaking accomplishments. Let's start with the albums chart. Drake's new albums, Iceman, Habibti, and Maid of Honor, debut in the top 3 spots. That's never been done before, in part because most big stars wouldn't dream of releasing 3 albums on a single day. The biggest hit among Drake's unexpected triplets is Iceman. 9 songs from Iceman made the week's top 10, led by Janis STFU at number 1.
11: I'm still scorching hot in these streets, baby.
10: Drake is the first artist in chart history to have all of the top 3 albums on the Billboard 200. But that feat isn't as simple as it might sound. Until late 2009, Billboard excluded old catalog titles from that chart. It's a policy that kept, for example, Michael Jackson from locking down the top 3 albums in the aftermath of his death. Still, Drake's first week numbers are massive, especially for Iceman.
11: You gotta whisper my name. Yo. Hey.
10: Drake's achievement extends to the Hot 100 singles chart. This week, he has 42 of the top 100 songs, an all-time record. But again, Drake is benefiting from recent changes to the rules that govern the chart. Before streaming, the only songs that could hit the Billboard Hot 100 were those that received official release as singles. Now the sheer volume of new Drake music has him extending his own all-time records. He has the most top 10 hits of any artist in history. More than 400 Drake songs have hit the Hot 100, making him music's king of quantity.
11: Yeah, it was like, go blow the dust on your plaques.
10: These numbers are impressive. Drake had to record and release songs that fans wanted to hear, but his gaudy stats still require context. Imagine if Major League Baseball suddenly allowed sluggers to bat 20 times a game. You'd see a lot of home run records fall, but you'd also have to acknowledge that the game has changed. Stephen Thompson, NPR Music.
11: What did I miss?
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1: 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I'm Elena Adam. I've got Michael Carmody in the studio with
2: Thank
1: me.
2: Thank you again for having me. 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